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4: The original Hebrew word for peace is shalom. And so when I went to those ancient Hebrew word pictures to see how they would have written shalom to each other, I found this, and they're going to put the picture on the screen here. So if you want to write this down, this is something that has meant the world to me. I still wear it on my wrist because I want to remember the meaning of what God's peace actually is in our lives. And it means this: God's peace is breaking the authority established by chaos. Breaking the authority established by chaos. And so when you really look at what that meaning is and how those Hebrews understood what their maker really meant when he talked about peace in their lives, when they would hear about God's peace in their lives, it meant nothing about the circumstances and everything about who was the authority in their life. So in essence, it's really about God being our authority and not letting anything else be our authority in our life. So we can't allow that addiction to be the authority in our life. We say, God, break this addiction, and you be the authority over my life so I don't feel like I'm thrown to and fro by the chaos in my life. It means breaking the anger that is in your home, not allowing that anger to be the authority, not allowing that to change how you think about your spouse and how you think about your circumstances, but allowing God to be your authority, where he says you're a masterpiece, that he has good plans for you. Yes, there are real diagnoses that we all face, but we cannot allow it to be our authority. We must say, God, you are still my authority. We know you don't waste pain. Lord, be the king over my life. And the more we keep on surrendering our lives to him and saying, God, you are the one, you are the authority over my life, the more we will experience his peace. And I don't know about you, but I think that's amazing. Because to me, that says that we can get through anything. That says that we always have a Savior right there for us. But it does taking us pursuing, promoting, and protecting the peace in our hearts and homes. But it starts with full surrender. And you guys, I know this isn't easy. It's so easy as human beings to be taken back by the circumstances that come our way. It's so easy to allow the enemy to let shame set in. But you guys, shame is not meant to be a staying place. It's a place of conviction that leads to repentance. Literally going the other way, walking away from the thing that is keeping you in shame. But it takes us recognizing what that thing is to be able to walk in that freedom.
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8: When she discovered that, it kind of helped the scales fall off my eyes to experience God's peace in a new way, and the gift of that, to realize I don't have to be ever controlled or defined or ruled by any of the circumstances, any of the chaos that's happening outside in the world, because none of that is my authority. And it's just a reminder to me when I'm feeling fear or uncertainty or anxiety about that chaos or about whatever I might be facing, to run back into the arms of my Savior and remind myself that, Lord, you're my authority. You're my God. You're the one who's bigger than everything that I'm facing, and you love me more than I can imagine. And this pain that I'm facing is a temporary pain, because that's the promise we have as Christians. Every pain will ever face is a temporary pain, and every joy

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2: You want to make your home a really welcome place for your kids to have their friends over. And then you get to see what they're like and be the carpooling mom or dad, you know, where you're driving them places and they're going to forget you're there. And they have all these conversations going on. My wife was great with that. And she learned a lot.
0: That's Tim Shoemaker. And he and his son, Mark, join us today on Focus on the Family with Jim Daly. Thanks for being here. I'm John Fuller.
3: You know, John, it is a great opportunity to find a way to communicate truth to your teens on some of those big conversations that you need to have. But today we want to discuss how to get your frame of mind in a place to identify when that opportunity comes, not just on that big talk. We always refer to it as the big talk, but all the other talks that need to be brought up about spiritual development and loving the Lord and how to treat people and all the sacred things that we want to communicate.
0: Mm-hmm. Yeah, we have to be ready, as you said, and we have two great guests to help us understand how to have those conversations. Tim Shoemaker is an author, speaker, and writing coach, and he and his wife, Cheryl, have three adult sons, three daughters-in-law, and 12 grandchildren. One of his sons, Mark, joins us today, and Mark is a campus pastor at the Bridge Community Church in Illinois. And together, this father-son duo has written a book called What to Say and How to Say It to Your Teen, A Parent's Guide to 30 Tricky Conversations. And we'll encourage you to get a copy of that book.
3: Tim and Mark, it's great to have you on Focus on the Family.
2: It's great to be here.
3: Yeah,
2: definitely.
3: It's fun. This is a great, I love these conversations because I think partly I'm eager to hear about it. I had that posture when my boys were younger. I wanted to know, yeah, how are other people communicating with their children? What can I learn from it? So that's the spirit in which we're providing this discussion today. So when you look at 30 tricky conversations, is the one I just described the number one conversation? Or what would you say is the number one or two conversations when you look at tricky conversations?
2: That's probably not even one that we'd make the book as far as some of the things we have to talk about. There's cultural issues. There's those spiritual issues. There's spiritual life. We want to talk to them about the whole aspect of dating, especially in their teens.
3: That's a big one.
2: You know, what does it look like? Why do we date? When are you ready to date? So many different things like that. Their personal habits, their emotions, their anxiety. So many kids are wrestling with that. Some of these things our kids are going to hide from us. They're going to mask it, but they're thinking about it. We need to talk about it.
3: Yeah. Let me ask you this. I mean, we're getting into deep waters already. If a parent listening or watching doesn't have that relationship with their teenager, what are one or two things they can do to turn that ship toward a relationship of trust for that young teen?
2: Boy, if they don't have it, and I'd love to hear Mark's thoughts on that, but to me, if they don't have that, I'd be honest about it. I wouldn't just gloss over it. Like that isn't a thing, and all of a sudden try to be this great friend, and I'm there.
3: You can't be just the friend.
2: Yeah, so I think I'd fess up. I'd have that conversation, say, you know what? I feel like I haven't been there for these things, and I want to do better. Mm. And maybe I would even ask that teen for some ideas. I would certainly want to talk to some other, maybe some parents. In my case, I'd talk to my wife. Because she's going to have insight, say, hey, you know, if I've been missing it. And then another quick thing, Jim, is we have so many distractions, right?
3: Mm-hmm.
2: Maybe I've got a habit with my phone. I've got to put that away.
3: Make time to build the relationship with your son or daughter. Let me ask you this. When a teen breaks that trust, you know, the whole bond is built on trust. Hopefully you as a parent are doing all the right things. But, you know, there may come a time when that teen breaks your trust as a parent. They borrowed the car, something happened, they didn't tell you about it. I mean, it can be all sorts of situations again, or they went to the party that you told them not to go to, whatever that might be. What do we do as a parent in that situation to continue to build relationship, but also have the boundaries? Back to your, it's not being just a friend.
4: Yeah.
3: Mm-hmm. What do you do, Tim?
2: Reminds me of a time I'd messed up. I was 17. And
3: have you heard the story, Mark?
4: I've only heard the story, but I actually don't know what's like in it or behind it.
5: Yeah, right.
2: So I had messed up. It was like the worst mess up of my life to that point. And, you know, I had thought I can get away with it. You know, I'd underestimated the conviction of the Holy Spirit, right? And so then I confessed. I talked to my mom, and then, of course, there was going to be a talk with my dad. But the way my dad handled it was so good. I saw he was disappointed. He didn't yell. But I remember him, we sat around the kitchen table. My siblings were downstairs, you know, and he said, you know what? I don't know if I should hit you or what, Tim. Mm-hmm. And in my mind, I'm thinking, hit me, hit me. I would feel better,
3: wow.
2: You know, because I felt so guilty. I hurt him. I saw the disappointment. That, to me, was the worst thing. I disappointed my dad. And it turned me.
3: Mm-hmm.
2: He may not have known it. And that would be encouragement for your parents, too, I mean, that are listening. My dad probably went to bed thinking he was a failure, you know? But he instead talked to me about not how bad I was, but, Tim, this isn't you. This isn't the you that I know you want to be.
3: Mm,
2: you made a bad choice, you know? And, boy, I wanted to build it back. I didn't want to disappoint him again. And so, yeah, that was some experience I had with that. How did Dad handle it? He didn't have anything fancy to say. His love came through, not anger.
3: But also his disappointment.
2: Oh,
3: and that's
2: man.
3: Okay.
2: Oh, that was powerful.
3: In the book, you use a scuba diving analogy about these tough conversations. How does that connect to this moment?
2: Well, when you take a dive, you generally have a goal. Maybe you're over a reef. You want to see fish. You want to see shark. Maybe you want to see a wreck. There's always something you really want to do. And that can become the primary reason for your dive, but you've got to change that. Your primary goal on every dive has got to be to come back safely, you and your buddy. And so anything else is secondary. So when I'm down there, and maybe my judgment isn't as good, I don't want my first goal to be to find that shark or to find that whatever, because I might make a bad judgment. But if my first priority is to come back safely, me and my buddy, that changes. I might not see what I was hoping to see on this dive, but I'm going to come back safe. Primary goal hit. Same thing with a conversation with our kids. Primary goal. You want to come back from this conversation, these tricky conversations, safe, you and your team. You know, you don't want to be burning bridges. You don't want to be taking shots at them. You don't want to bully them. You don't want to hurt the relationship you want to build in.
3: Mark, and I love that analogy, actually. I'm not a diver, but I can grab the concepts. Yeah. Mark, in those moments when parents have to have that tough conversation about something, a behavioral issue, an incident, whatever it might be, you can't let it go, shouldn't let it go, and need to use it as a teaching point. How do you, now you have kids too, right?
4: Yeah.
3: All under 12, so you're right around
4: younger.
3: The corner.
4: Yep, I'm starting to get into this a little bit more.
3: So no, it's really good. And you're speaking to us from that perspective, both as the son growing up under Tim, and then the father who's about to enter the teen years with your kids being 12 and under. But in that context, how do you think a parent needs to frame it for themselves as they go into those tough conversations, because it's so easy to come out with conflict, and that then becomes the beginning, potentially, the beginning of trouble in the relationship that could be end in rebellion over, you know, 3-4 years. How would you coach a parent to prepare themselves for that, not just for conflict, but for positive conversation?
4: I think some of it is the mindset going into it, that this isn't about winning an argument or being smarter in that moment, and so it's kind of just come to my side and I'll show it by just proving that I'm right in that moment. And so I think going into it with the objective, like he's saying, of coming back, both of you together, but also what do I want them to really get? Where do I want their heart to be at the end of this? Knowing that this one talk doesn't have to be the full talk. I don't have to move them the entire way in this conversation exactly to where I am right now, but this is a process. And so I think approaching with that mindset, making sure you're praying about it before you go into it, giving yourself time to prep, I think is huge. And really thinking through it, praying through it, talking to other people.
3: Well, what are my goals? What do I want to achieve in this discussion?
4: Yeah, where do I want the heart to be in it? Yeah.
3: It's hard to do because emotionally you're probably amped up because you're upset.
4: Yeah.
3: But man, the better way, think of the Lord talking to people that were antagonistic to him. He is the Son of God.
4: Yeah.
3: And they're accusing him of being of the devil and other things. Think of the patience he needed to deal with these people. Mm-hmm. I mean, you have no clue what you're talking about. Mm-hmm. And, you know, but he never really expressed it that way. You know, he would ask questions. Let me ask you this. I mean, in that moment, a parent can sound like a bully, you know, trying to win the argument, but lose the battle overall. What are some common phrases or habits we shouldn't employ in that moment? Just teach us what the don'ts are, and then we'll go to the do's.
2: Anything that we would do that would exasperate them, you know, pushing their buttons, hitting them with a, you always do this or you never do that.
3: That's an easy one.
2: Yeah, real easy for us to do. I think a real don't that we have to be careful of is interrupting.
3: Mm-hmm.
2: It's already thinking we know their motives behind whatever it was that they did. And so we assign that motive to them, and we've already got them figured out. Hey, only God knows the heart. You might make a guess, but that exasperates our kids. If they think that, you know, the jury is already fixed or whatever and that. So these are things that we want to be careful. They're conversation killers.
3: Yeah.
2: And that is a form of bullying.
3: I don't know that this is mostly dads, but I think sarcasm is a really important one, because I think we go there. It's almost like relief to us to put it in that context.
2: Belittling.
3: What does that sound like, sarcasm toward a teen in a moment of desperation?
2: Oh, boy.
4: It's like, here we go. Okay. Like, mm-hmm. I knew you were going to say that. Some of it is sarcasm, even, I think, of, like, facial expressions, too, where you, it's communicating you're not really listening, and I'm, like, three steps ahead of you. And so that's, I think, what the sarcasm is doing, and it then you're just shutting them down, really. Like, and you're really not going to be able to really learn really where they're at, and then what they actually need to hear from you, which is what's wild about that with the sarcasm and some of those conversation killers. It does feel good for us. Sorry, I kind of just jumped in here.
2: No, it's good.
4: You feel pretty good about it in that moment, but you're hijacking the conversation because now they think you're not really listening. And I saw this with students a lot, where then it's like, and now I don't actually know where they're at. And now I don't actually know what I need to say and what they need to hear and where to take this next, you know? Yeah. And so,
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0: Thanks for listening to Focus on the Family. Let's resume now with the balance of today's programming.
3: Let's hit some of the positive sides. I like the first one you talk about, pray.
4: Yeah.
3: You know, I think when we're in the heat of the moment, even thinking of something that happened 3 days ago, as you begin to think of that interaction with your child, with your teen, your energy can come up. So the idea of praying ahead of time might not be the first thing you think about, but it probably is. I would say it definitely is the first thing you should do. Mm-hmm. Beyond pray, then what's another of the to-dos?
2: Another one is, and I think Mark mentioned it, get reinforcements. See if you can get somebody else to pray for you. You only need one, but get a prayer warrior and say, hey, I'm going to have a tricky conversation. Would you be praying for my heart and for their heart in this conversation? I think that'd be, and then think about your atmosphere. Where are you going to have this conversation? And when? because you think about it, you picked the wrong place and time to do it, and your conversation just got a lot harder.
3: And so much of that is the opposite of what we just talked about. Put your phone away, resist the urge to interrupt. You know, it's the opposite of what we just said, you know.
2: Yeah.
3: And that's important.
4: Yeah, I love the atmosphere one. How many times that's helped me in our conversations when you talked to me about sex. I still remember we were driving to Wisconsin.
3: You will always remember this conversation.
4: I will. And it was so helpful that we were driving because I could just look out the window the whole time. And
3: I'm
4: like,
3: trapped.
4: Yeah, I was all of a sudden very interested in the countryside, you know.
3: look at that tree.
4: Yeah.
3: Look at that. Yeah.
4: But it helps so much, you know, and we talk about that in the book and try to offer different suggestions of, when you're in different, you know, sometimes it's a restaurant. And I think that communicates something. There's value that is shown to a teenager to bring them out and to have a conversation there. Maybe it's a walk and you're shoulder to shoulder and you're having that conversation there. There's a lot of different thoughts that we've put into atmosphere.
3: You know, one of the core things, and we've done a couple of shows with Heather Holloman. If you haven't heard those, I'd get the app and go listen to them because she's really good. She's a professor at Penn State, and she talks about effective communication, how to listen, how to ask questions that actually draw people's hearts out, which again is another Jesus trait.
4: Yeah.
3: But for a parent to do that with the teen, speak to the importance of understanding how to engage and listen without being three steps ahead. Don't go there. Just listen. How important is that? How do you do that? Because I've already got the answer, Mark.
4: Yeah. I think it's being a student of your kids as well as you know them on so many different things. And a lot of our conversations here as we're trying to talk through how to have them start with a good question to try to get them to talk about it. It feels a little bit like a softer entrance ramp, too, into the conversation as well. Mm-hmm. We're not just coming in hot with what we want to say on it, but we want to hear where they're at. And as they're talking about it, I'm not just thinking about my objective and where I'm going to take them, but thinking really of the best route to get there based on what they're saying, based on what they're struggling with, based on what their fears are, or maybe their understanding or lack of understanding of the Bible in that situation as they're talking about it. So we're listening for all those things to think about how best to answer.
3: Yeah, that's really good.
0: It is. So I need some help for a friend, we'll say, who feels like during those years, those teen years, there was a loss of respect. My friend needed to be respected. So give me a script for reintroducing the respect that I would like to see in the conversations that we have that doesn't happen. I get the eye rolls, the shutdown, the put down, the
2: You know, if you can go back and try to figure out when you started losing the respect, I think that would be an important thing. And sometimes they won't tell you. But if they see that you know it, you realize it, and, you know, somewhere along the line, I lost something. And I want to earn it back. And if you can help me, you know, what is Dad missing? What have I missed here? How can we build this back? But I'd also ask somebody else, you know, if you can ask your wife, if you can ask somebody else who might have some insight, maybe you're going to go to the youth pastor. They might have opened up, and they've said some things, and now at least you can know where to begin.
3: Oh, it's so true. You know, I don't know if it's an idiom, an axiom, whatever. You know, respect is earned. Mark, I'd love to hear from you in terms of how does a father earn that respect rather than just expect it to be given because I'm your dad.
4: Yeah.
3: Do so because I told you to do so kind of thing. I mean, there is a responsibility on our part as being the fathers.
4: Yeah.
3: To earn that respect from their kids. Now, people are right now going, what? That should just be given. But I don't think so. I think if you're mistreating your child, you're saying they should respect that?
4: Right.
3: No way.
4: So for me, I think it was a few things, but it's seeing his daily habits, who he was, his character in and out, being real and authentic in all those moments of life. I think some of it, especially as I'm getting into teenagers, I'm seeing he's teaching me and taking time to teach me how to be a man, which means he's passing that off to me, which helps me respect him more because now it's not a fight for me to prove myself to you.
3: Mm.
4: When I turned 18, and he made a big deal about it leading up into it, it was this rite of passage night and invited a bunch of men into the room. And it helps me respect him when he's encouraging me on my road to be a man. And he's talking like that to me, but he's got to be living it himself. He lived in a way, and continues to, that I strive to want to be. As a student pastor, I saw parents and students wrestle with this a lot. And what was so sad is I would be hearing from the students. They wanted to respect their parents. That's what was grieving them.
3: It's like built into their heart to want to.
4: And that was like at the center of what was so difficult for them. So while maybe the parents and me initially, all I'm hearing is the anger at all these things that the parents were doing or the dad was doing that was unfair or whatever, as harsh of a critic as they might have been as of their parent, at the core of that was just a disappointment of who they wanted them to be. And I will say I did see many times parents earn that back, dads earn that back, because they noticed it and they saw and they started new habits. I do think they're forgiving in that way. Not every time, and it might take longer in some situations than others, but I've seen it. I've seen that be built back up.
3: Yeah, and it's so critical. And, you know, this idea between behavior engagement, if I could call it that, versus heart development, and it seems so subtle, but it's so important, because if we're just on the behavioral modification, do this, don't do that, and we're zapping the mice in our teenager, we don't get the heart.
4: Right.
3: They don't understand the whys. And I mean, it is so critical to explain the whys, the heart attitude, and to develop that, because if you can catch that at the front of the fountain, the trailhead of the river, right?
4: Yeah.
3: If you can catch that, then the behavior will come. And the scripture says that, you know, from out of the heart flows your words and your life attitude. Mm-hmm. So the goal here, I think, for us as parents with teens is to teach the heart, and then the behavior should come.
4: Yeah.
3: As opposed to just concentrating on behavior.
4: That's all of it. And that's one of the reasons why we recommend having follow-up conversations afterwards. It might feel like a relief when you get through the conversation. You're like, oh, good, we did that. But it's not just for the sake of having the conversation. It's the heart, and you want to see that. So a great way to take the temperature of the heart is to come back to it later. And a week later, check in with a really good question. How's that going? How's that new habit you wanted to do? Or how's... Because we really do want to see the heart changing in that.
3: So true. You know, another area that we should cover is getting to know the friends of your sons and daughters. Mm-hmm. But to go out of your way, Jean and I give Jean a lot of credit. She's great when the boys, you know, when their friends would come over, you know, she'd give them a big hug and say, it's so good to have you at the house. And we think the world of your mom and dad, and all positive.
4: Yeah.
3: And I think that just helps. It helps set an environment. And even with some of that, you know, having conversations with those friends that maybe those friends aren't even having with their parents.
4: Yeah.
3: And you got to tread gently in that area, but it's nice to have that relationship. Speak to the importance of that.
2: You know, I love what you said about with Jean and the kids being there. And you want to make your home a really welcome place for your kids to have their friends over. And then you get to see what they're like and be the carpooling mom or dad, you know, where you're driving them places and they're going to forget you're there. And they have all these conversations going on. My wife was great with that. And she learned a lot.
3: Now, let me ask right at the end here, the perhaps most important question for that parent with their teen. Everything we've talked about, they've winced. Oh, I did bully. I remember bullying. I remember using sarcasm. What I used it as an escape. I didn't know what to do. You know, whatever justification they're giving, and they're hearing this conversation going, man, that's me. That's what I've done as a dad. That's what I've done as a mom. What do they do to reset that with their 15-year-old today? I mean, tonight around the dinner table, what do we do differently?
4: I would start with the apology there and to be able to acknowledge it. And that does go a long way. Obviously backed up by how you live and stuff like that. I'd be careful not to make grand promises of like, I'm never going to do that again.
3: Correct.
4: Or whatever, because then you're just going to add to it when you do mess up again. But I think that humility has a way of tearing down some of the walls of maybe resentment that have built up over time. But that apology goes a long way, I think. And then,
3: I agree.
4: Yeah, what would you do after that?
2: Well, then I'm gonna make sure I remember. So I'm gonna write notes. If I'm coming into the house or the kids are coming in, whatever, it's a time to remember, okay, God, help me have the heart. You know, I'm surrendering to you. Holy Spirit, work in me to be the man that I need to be for them, because this is way beyond me. This is about their heart and about their future and about their relationship with God. All of that is on the line, because if we break those communication things with them, they'll talk to somebody, but just not us.
3: Yeah, it's so true. Well, this has been great. Tim and Mark, what a wonderful discussion and a great book, What to Say and How to Say It to Your Teen, A Parent's Guide to 30 Tricky Conversations. And we barely scratched the surface. Let me turn to the listeners. Focus on the Family is here. We're here to help you and your family to thrive in Christ. That's our goal. That's our mission every day. And we want to equip you, mom and dad, as you're raising the future generation. We offer a library of trusted resources, articles, programs like this one, videos, and more. You can find that really in something we're calling Age and Stage. And that's when you have children, 0 to 18, come to the website, find Age and Stage, put in your children's birthday, and we'll send you every week information on how to parent that 3-year-old, that 15-year-old, all the way up to 18. And it is great content for you. And we also have Tim and Mark's wonderful book, What to Say and How to Say It to Your Teen, A Parent's Guide to 30 Tricky Conversations. Very practical field manual that helps you tackle the toughest conversations with your teens using grace, biblical wisdom, and communication that builds trust instead of pushing them away with legalism. Mm-hmm. I think every parent would say yes. And when you make a gift of any amount, hopefully a monthly pledge, that would really help us. We'll send you a copy of the book as our way of saying thank you for being part of the ministry.
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32: 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Colonel Louis Nicola suggested that America might be better served by a monarchy, with Washington himself as king. Washington firmly rejected the idea. He had spent years leading Americans in a fight for independence from a monarchy. He would not see that victory end with America creating a king of its own. He understood that the cause of the revolution was greater than any one man. His example reminds us that power can be offered, earned, or taken. But character determines whether we use it for ourselves or remain faithful to something greater.
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38: Welcome to Turning Point Weekend Edition. Just as our thoughtless words can break people down, our well-chosen words can build them up. Today, Dr. David Jeremiah considers the tongue's amazing capacity. 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
39: The Bible tells us that the tongue is more powerful than a team of horses, that it can be more powerful than the rudder on a ship. The tongue is a powerful tool, either for good or for evil. But the Bible tells us there are some lessons we must learn about the use of this little instrument in our mouth. And today we're going to talk about how to use your tongue in a proper way. All of this from the book of Proverbs, right here and right now.
38: Now I want to talk with you about two things the tongue can do. And they are opposites of each other. A tongue can break something down or it can build something up. Your tongue has the capacity to tear something apart or to strengthen and put something back together. And I want to talk with you, first of all, about
0: a tongue that breaks down. And in the book of Proverbs, there are many things said about the evil and difficult to describe use of the tongue. I want to go through just a few of these categories, and I want you to see all these things, and I'm not even going to touch on them. There's some 90 of them. I don't have time to do all of them. But I want you to see the accumulative impact of the book of Proverbs when it comes to the tongue. Now, one of the words that I noticed as I first began to read this book was that there was a great deal of discussion about the perverse tongue. The perverse tongue. And that is a word which means all that you can think of in the ugliest use of the tongue, deception and deceit. And it's kind of a cover word for all of the other things we're going to talk about. Listen to what the Word of God has to say. And I'm going to give you the proverb, and I'm going to read it, and we're going to go through them as quickly as we can. The perverse tongue. Chapter 2, verse 12 says, to deliver you from the man who speaks perverse things. Chapter 4, verse 24 says, put away from you a deceitful mouth and put perverse lips far from you. Chapter 6 and verse 12 says, a worthless person, a wicked man, walks with a perverse mouth. Chapter 8, verse 13 says, the fear of the Lord is to hate evil, pride and arrogance, and the evil way, and the perverse mouth I hate. Chapter 10, verse 31 says, the mouth of the righteous brings forth wisdom, but the perverse tongue will be cut out. Chapter 10, verse 32, the lips of the righteous know what is acceptable, but the mouth of the wicked, what is perverse. Chapter 16, verse 28, a perverse man sows strife, and a whisperer separates the best of friends. Chapter 17, verse 20, he who has a deceitful heart finds no good, and he who has a perverse tongue falls into evil. Chapter 19, verse 1, better is the poor who walks in his integrity than one who is perverse in his lips and is a fool. Chapter 12 and verse 18, there is one who speaks like the piercings of a sword, but the tongue of the wise promotes health. Did you hear the last one? There is one who speaks like the piercings of a sword. Your tongue has that capability. My tongue has that capability. The perverseness, the wickedness of our tongue can sometimes be overwhelming. And sometimes I'm sure you have been surprised at things that have come out of your mouth and you've thought, how could I ever have said that? The piercings of a sword. But it shouldn't surprise you to discover that in the book of Proverbs, there's a great deal of information about a lying tongue. A little boy was once asked what the Bible says about lying. And he said that the Bible says that lying is a very present help in the time of trouble. And that's not what the Bible says about lying, I want you to know. That's the way some people apply it. But in the book of Proverbs, there's just one after another of references to lying tongues. Chapter 6, we've already read and talked about the lying tongue on the list of God's seven abominations. But in 12:19, we read, the truthful lips shall be established forever, but a lying tongue, watch this, is but for a moment. Isn't that something? Truth goes on, but somebody who lies, they're not around very long. Chapter 12, verse 22, lying lips are an abomination to the Lord, but those who deal truthfully are His delight. Chapter 13, verse 5, a righteous man hates lying, but a wicked man is loathsome and comes to shame. Chapter 14, verse 5, a faithful witness does not lie, but a false witness will utter lies. And chapter 21, verse 6 says, getting treasures by a lying tongue is the fleeting fancy of those who seek death. Lying. We could almost do a whole lesson just on the lying tongue, because there's so much information in Proverbs and in other parts, in the Psalms, in some of the other wisdom literature, and in many places in the New Testament. We have made lying the favorite indoor sport in our culture. We even have words for it. In the political jargon, we call it spin. And spin is nothing more than a way to describe a lie, because it's an attempt to make people think about something in a way different from the reality that's behind it. So lying is a part of our culture, and the Bible says that lying is a part of the tearing down of people with our tongues. When you lie about something, you put into a process destruction that will ultimately have its impact on someone somewhere. And then the third kind of tongue that breaks down is what we might call a slandering tongue. In the book of Proverbs, you will find much information about this. Chapter 12, verse 17 says, he who speaks the truth declares righteousness, but a false witness deceit. The words false witness are the words in the Old Testament that talk about being a slanderer. Making a false witness against somebody is to slander them. Chapter 19, verse 5 says, "A false witness will not go unpunished, and he who speaks lies will not escape." Chapter 19 and verse 9 says, "A false witness shall not go unpunished, and he who speaks lies shall perish." Chapter 25, verse 18 says, "A man who bears false witness against his neighbor," now watch this, "is like a club, a sword, and a sharp arrow." And chapter 26, 18 and 19 says, "Like a madman who throws firebrands, arrows, and death is the man who deceives his neighbor and then says, 'I was only joking.'" Does that sound contemporary or what? He does his neighbor in, and then, in order to make himself look good, says, "Oh, I was just kidding. I was just joking." A lot of harm has been done under the cloak of, "I was just joking," when it was an intended hurt in the beginning. I know this is getting personal, but it's going to get more personal before it gets better. So just hang in there and we'll get through this, because this is powerful stuff from the book of Proverbs. Here's another kind of tongue that will break down, a gossiping tongue. Key word in the book of Proverbs is the word talebearer. Isn't that interesting? Listen to these words. Chapter 11, verse 9. "The hypocrite with his mouth destroys his neighbor, but through knowledge the righteous shall be delivered." Chapter 11 and verse 13. "A talebearer reveals secrets, but he who is faithful conceals a matter." Chapter 16, verse 27, "An ungodly man digs up evil, and it is on his lips like a burning fire." He digs around and he gets it, and then he just uses his mouth to spread it. Chapter 16, verse 28, "A perverse man sows strife, and a whisperer separates the best of friends." Chapter 17, verse 9, "He who covers a transgression seeks love, but he who repeats a matter separates friends." Chapter 18, verse 8, "The words of a talebearer are like tasty trifles. They go down into the inmost body." Actually, the Hebrew says, "down into the rooms of the belly." And literally what that says is that a person who listens to gossip and gets in the habit of listening to it, it's like tasty trifles that go down into the inmost part of his being. We can get on the phone and we can't wait to get on the phone to hear this nasty little bit of rumor that's been spread, and it's just like a tasty little trifle, and we eat it and it goes down into our belly, and we love the joy of a little tasty morsel of gossip. Isn't that what happens? We don't realize that it's destructive. In fact, it's interesting to me, and you might want to just make this note in your notes, that chapter 18 and verse 8 is repeated almost word for word in chapter 26, verse 22. Two proverbs exactly alike. Chapter 20, verse 19 says, "He who goes about as a talebearer reveals secrets, so don't associate with one who flatters with his lips." Let me give you one last one. A flattering tongue. Listen carefully.

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4: It doesn't come from a foundation of reality. I wish I had more time, but I've got to move on to the positive part of this. Let's talk about the tongue that builds up. Once again, from the book of Proverbs. And the first thing you notice when you start looking for it is that there's a number of references to a righteous tongue. Did you know that God can give your tongue the characteristic that is described as righteous? That means good and holy and helpful. A righteous tongue is referenced in chapter 10, verse 11. The mouth of the righteous is a well of life, but violence covers the mouth of the wicked. 10:20 says, the tongue of the righteous is choice silver. 10:21 says, the lips of the righteous feed many. Chapter 10, verse 31 says, the mouth of the righteous brings forth wisdom. Chapter 10, verse 32 says, the lips of the righteous know what is acceptable. Isn't that a great thought there? Somebody says, how do you know what you should say or what you shouldn't say? The Bible says that the lips of the righteous person knows what is acceptable. And how many of you know that when you are walking with the Lord and the Holy Spirit's in control of your life, you can almost sometimes feel words get caught in your throat as the Spirit of God says, don't say that. Keep that in your spirit. The lips of the righteous know what is acceptable. So the Bible tells us that we should start with righteousness. Let me talk about a restoring tongue. In the book of Proverbs, there are many references to a kind of restoration that can be the result of the use of our tongue. And you know what? I want to have a tongue that heals and restores and builds up and strengthens and edifies. That's why God ultimately gave us this tongue, that it might bless. You want your tongue to be the instrument of righteousness and blessing. So let's talk about how your tongue can have a restoring and healing ministry. In 15:4 it says, a wholesome tongue is a tree of life. And the word wholesome there is literally the Hebrew word healing. A healing tongue is a tree of life. You know what it's like? Have you been around people who have healing words, encouraging words? Chapter 15, verse 1 gives another clue as how our tongue can restore. Listen to this. A soft answer turns away wrath, but a harsh word stirs up anger. When you walk into a situation and things have heated up at home between maybe you and one of the children or one of your children and your other half, you don't want to jump in at the same decibel level. You want to jump in with a soft answer and bring it down. That's what the Bible says can happen with the healing use of the tongue. Chapter 15, verse 23 says, a man has joy by the answer of his mouth. Now watch this. And a word spoken in due season, how good it is. And I wrote down in my notes, a timely word. You know, we ought to ask God to give us by His Holy Spirit the sensitivity so that we have the ability to give a timely word. Have you illustrations in your own life that someone spoke a timely word to you? I can think back many times when there was a timely word spoken in due season in my life. And I'm thankful that God has used me on occasion to speak a timely word to someone else and help them through a difficult time. So your tongue can be used as a healing tongue by being sensitive to the situation and speaking a word in due season. Chapter 16, verse 24 says, pleasant words are like a honeycomb, sweetness to the soul and health to the bones. Chapter 25, verse 11 says, a word fitly spoken is like apples of gold in settings of silver. Everybody take that picture right now in your mind's eye. On a beautiful table in the den, in a bowl, are these beautiful gold apples surrounded by absolutely pure silver. And that's the picture the writer of Proverbs presents for a word that is fitly spoken. Spoken at the right time in the right way to the right person for the right reason, for the right length of time. Oh, when you do that and God uses you to do that, it is a beautiful picture to behold, a healing and positive and encouraging picture. Let me give you one last one. Chapter 31.

0: verses 8 and 9. It says, open your mouth for the speechless in the cause of all who are appointed to die. Open your mouth, judge righteously, and plead the cause of the poor and needy. This says we can use our mouths to help those who are in trouble. We can plead the cause of the poor and needy. We can use our tongues as ministers of hope and help to those who are less fortunate than we are. We can plead their cause and stand up for them and encourage them. These are just some of the things the book of Proverbs says are good ways for us to have restorative tongues, building up one another, edifying one another with our speech. Here's another category of tongues that bless, and that is a restrained tongue. And this is really important, because throughout the Proverbs, in one way or another, we're told of several situations where the best thing for us to say is nada, nothing. While it is wonderful to see a word that is fitly spoken, it is also wonderful to see somebody who's got enough sense to keep their mouth shut and not speak at all when that's appropriate. Have you ever been in a situation where you would like to read these Proverbs to somebody? Well, let me give you the ammunition you need. Take careful note here, because these are really important. The restrained tongue. Chapter 10 and verse 19. In the multitude of words, sin is not lacking, but he who restrains his lips is wise. That's great, isn't it? In the matter of speaking, more is not better. Chapter 13, verse 3. He who guards his mouth preserves his life, but he who opens wide his lips shall have destruction. Chapter 17, verse 27. He who has knowledge spares his words, and a man of understanding is of calm spirit. Have you ever noticed when you get around people who are wise, and usually they have some years on them, and you get in a group, it's the young bucks that are doing all the talking, and it's the older guys who are doing all the listening, but when they finally say something, it's worth more than everything that's been said up to that point. Don't you believe it's good for us to all be on our way toward that place? I mean, we've had enough experience of blurting it all out only to feel foolish that we did and wish later we'd have kept our mouth shut. And then we get in the presence of somebody who has knowledge and he spares his words. He's got a calm spirit. Restrained lips. Here's another one, and this is my favorite one. Chapter 17, verse 28. Even a fool is counted wise when he holds his peace. When he shuts his lips, he is considered perceptive. You might think, well, I'm not wise. Well, let me give you a leg up on this whole thing. Just keep quiet and people might not know. So sometimes more is not better. Sometimes less is better. And as we get older, don't we start to measure our words more? I remember going to meetings and committee meetings when I was a young pastor, and I thought I had answers to questions nobody was even asking. And the longer I've been in the ministry, the more I realize how difficult the questions are and how very few really simple answers there are and how unqualified I am as a human being to give very many of them. My friends, I only have authority when it comes to answers. When I stand up here and hold this book in my hands and teach what it says, otherwise I have no wisdom of my own that is worthy of being shared from Sunday to Sunday. I would be such a foolish man to do that. But I can be confident in the Word of God because it lives and abides forever, and God uses it to change lives. Here's another restraining verse. Chapter 18, verse 13 says, he who answers a matter before he hears it, it is a shame and a folly to him. Now let me just give you a little information here that will help you with that. How many of you, when you're in a conversation, do this? Maybe it's a little bit of a tense one. They're asking a question, and you're not really listening to them because you've heard just enough, and you're trying to think about what you're going to say. So they're asking a question. You got the first third of it. You've already formulated your answer. They take a right turn after the first third and go in a totally different direction. But you formulated an answer to the first third. They ask this question. You answer that question, and you never meet. Do you know what? That's exactly what happens in many marital difficulties. We don't listen to one another. And the Bible says, restrain yourself from talking until you hear the matter. Listen to it. Get all of it. Understand it. And if you don't understand it completely before you answer it, ask some qualifying questions. Let me see if I can rephrase for you what I think you said so that I can answer it correctly. Oh, how critical that is. The Bible is so full of wisdom when it comes to personal relationships. Chapter 26, verse 4 says, "Do not answer a fool according to his folly." Here's another place where you should restrain your lips. "Lest he be wise in his own eyes." That's interesting, isn't it? Somebody comes along and asks a stupid question. You say, "Are there such things?" Well, we're not supposed to have stupid questions in church. And if my grandson was here, he would say that I just said a bad word, because he's not allowed to say the word stupid, and I probably shouldn't be saying it either. He would say, "Poppy, that's a bad word." Ignorant questions, how's that? And sometimes you know that ignorant questions are being asked for the wrong reason, not with a sincere spirit. The Bible says, don't even answer such a question, because you give credence to the person who has asked it. I want to tell you something. If you take the book of Proverbs and you study it with the idea of it helping you in your life at home and in the place where you work and in the relationships that you have, you will find so much practical truth. You can meditate on these Proverbs from day to day and from week to week, and you can grow in your ability to relate to one another just by studying the wisdom of the Old Testament, the power of the tongue. I want to conclude by telling you where all of this starts and how we deal with it. I want you to look with me at Proverbs 18:4. "The words of a man's mouth are deep waters. The wellspring of wisdom is a flowing brook." In the New Testament, we read what this means. In Matthew chapter 12 and verse 34, we read that out of the abundance of a man's heart, his mouth speaks. Why do we say the things that we say? Are these things that we say from the chin up? No, these things that we say are from the heart up. And the words that come out of our mouths, sometimes surprising even us, are often the normal, natural reactions of what's going on in our heart. And if you get with a person who's under pressure and under stress, sooner or later, what's in that person's heart will bubble up through the mouth, and the words will be heard. Does that mean that every time somebody says something that they shouldn't have said, that it's a major crime and a major sin and there's needing to be a major overhaul? No, but if there is a continual reflection of that kind of spirit from a person's heart. For instance, if a person is always wanting to talk about sordid things, sexual things outside of the boundaries of the beauty God has given to them, if every time you're with a person, and believe me, this can happen even among Christians and among Christian men, they always want to tell you a story that pushes to the edge of that which is legitimate, and it's just their constant problem. I want to tell you something. Out of the heart comes the words. When we speak, we reveal our hearts. The same thing is true on the other side. When you see a person who just is always speaking kind words and loving words and affirming words, it's because that person has a kind and loving and affirming heart. And therefore, if there's any one admonition that comes to us from the book of Proverbs, it is from the 4th chapter and verse 23, where we read these words, "Keep your heart with all diligence, for out of it spring the issues of life." I don't want you to go away from here saying, "Well, I got to go home and make all this list of things I'm not supposed to say, and things I'm not supposed to do, things I am supposed to say, and things I am supposed to do." That's not really the issue. The issue is to guard your heart, to feed your heart with God's Word, to give your heart every chance to be godly and righteous by bringing to it the witness and testimony of others. I know it might surprise you to know that during the year, I subscribe to pastors that I really respect all over the country. I listen to them all the time in my car, when I'm going up to work out every day and on the way home sometimes. And I'm always trying to feed my heart. My friends, your heart won't be fed the right stuff normally and naturally without you taking a proactive approach to it. So guard your heart, because out of your heart are the issues of life, and what's in your heart will ultimately spring out of your mouth and the things that you say. Amen? Amen? So guard your heart. And let me say to you that if your heart is not the home of the wonderful Lord Jesus, you may have periodic moments of goodness, But your heart cannot be the source of strength for your lips until Christ is at home there. The historians have told us that your heart is an empty place without God. And until God is at home in your heart, until Jesus Christ is on the throne of your life, you cannot have the kind of heart that will produce the righteous kinds of talk that we've been discussing. It all begins with who's in your heart, who's on the throne of your heart. And Christians, you can have Jesus Christ in your life, but if he's not seated on the throne of your heart, you can have just as wicked a mouth as the next person. The critical issue is, where is Christ in your life? You know, Bill Bright used to draw the little picture of the chair in the middle and said, you know, you can have Christ out here at the circumference of your life, but if he's not seated on the throne, he is not in control. Let me ask you this question. Is Jesus Christ in your heart? Have you made him your Savior? Have you asked him to come into your heart, and have you received him as your Savior? And if you're a Christian, is Jesus Christ in control of your life? Or have you pushed him out to the circumference, and therefore you have this mixed fountain coming from your mouth of wickedness and godliness? And how can any two things coexist like that? So the writer of Proverbs has given us the key. And that key is to keep our heart with all diligence, for out of it are the issues of life. Now, the book of Proverbs is visual, so I want you to be visual. And I want you to view your life as it were your heart. And I want you to look into your heart and ask yourself today, is Christ in my heart? Have I invited him in? And if he is in, have I given him control of my heart?
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10: 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Man, I'm excited. We've got Coach Keith Allen of the Shriner University Mountaineers. Man, it is exciting. Head football coach. First NCAA football season is coming this fall. I'm glad they didn't put you in a tough conference or anything.
11: Yeah, they let us kind of walk in the shallow end right off the bat. You know what I mean?
10: That's a joke, by the way, if you didn't pick up on our sarcasm there. But, man, we're going to talk about your just how you started all, getting it launched, and also going to talk about your faith and just have a great time. Exciting that, you know, you're building something new up in Kerrville. And I'm sure I saw your roster got a lot of guys from the San Antonio area.
11: Right.
10: We reached down to some parts of Corpus Christi. Got some great athletes down there that are going to be coming up, and from all over. So we're gonna talk about all of it. So thanks a lot, Coach Allen, for being here.
11: Excited to be here. Like I said, just happy to share.
10: Yeah, you see, we
11: got our maroon
10: out
11: now.
10: I had to go deep in the closet, but I found it.
11: But our school color is hex 51000. Match. A&M.
10: Okay, A&M is not okay. All right,
11: different color. Yeah. Totally different color.
10: I am. I'll tell you what. Now on Facebook, you won't catch this, but on the YouTube video, you will see we have the official 51000.
11: There you go.
10: Going for the nameplates and everything. So you're not maroon. You're Shriner maroon. You're Shriner burgundy or something.
11: Whatever it is called.
10: Whatever
11: yes.
10: it is.
11: We have our own number.
10: Okay. I love it. Yeah, you do for sure. So, man, Coach, just talk to us about how's it going so far. Tell us about getting it going and everything.
11: Well, you know, so here's what I tell everybody. January 17th, almost about this time.
10: Yeah.
11: Last year,
10: yeah.
11: I get a phone call.
10: Yeah.
11: Hey, are you interested in being the head coach at Shriner University?
10: Coach.
11: Well, couple of things.
10: Yeah.
11: I've never heard of Shriner. And then my buddy goes, it's in Kerrville, Texas. And I was like, well, I'm not even sure where Kerrville's at. But yeah, I'm definitely interested. And so here we are, you know, fast forward 1 month later, February 17th, I'm named head coach. And, you know, within 6 months, we have a football team, coaching staff, equipment. You know, so when they hired me, literally, in my office, it was empty minus a sheet of 14 names. And so it was like, oh, by the way, you got to put together coaching staff. You've got to order equipment. You got to secure a schedule and recruit some players.
10: Yeah, you're going to need some players.
11: And you got about 6 months to do all this.
10: Wow.
11: So, you know, we started and, you know, I had a plan in place, probably one of the reasons they hired me, and hired my coordinators right off the bat, and we got to work. And come August 12th, we had 107 kids report to camp.
10: That is a lot of kids.
11: And, you know, the university just touts that, hey, you know, our enrollment increased by 100. And we're like, I don't know why. So, but anyway, within 88 days, so August 12th shows up, you know, we had nothing when I got hired, but now we have everything. And in 88 days from August 12th to November 10th, we were able to play 6 games and go 5-1 with a group of kids and coaches that had never been together.
10: Right.
11: On a campus that knows nothing about football.
10: Right.
11: So,
10: wow.
11: We're pretty excited about what we were able to accomplish. And, you know, what we're accomplishing now, the recruiting we're able to do and getting out on the road and the headways we're making within the state.
10: Okay.
11: You know, there's 1,200 high schools out here, public high schools in the state of Texas.
10: Okay. Right.
11: And my guess was when they hired me, if I've never heard of Shriner,
10: right,
11: how many of those coaches had never heard of Shriner?
10: Right.
11: So, you know, we made a very point of emphasis to connect with every high school head coach in the state. And, you know, as many as we could in the country as well, to let them know Shriner football's here.
10: Yeah.
11: And so our coaches now, when they go on the road, they know who we are. It's not like, I've never heard of you guys.
10: Ooh, that's good. That's pretty fast.
11: We've
10: to make
11: been
10: that happen.
11: we've been, you know, we've been doing our due diligence and using technology to our advantage and emailing and texting every head high school coach we can, and they have been so receptive. You know, and a lot of that's because of what's going on in today's game with the NILs and the portal.
10: Sure changed a lot, yeah.
11: You know, a lot of coaches don't recruit high schools as much anymore, especially the upper levels.
10: Yeah.
11: So they're very welcoming to a new program that's giving their student-athletes another avenue or another opportunity to get a great education and play the game they love.
10: Right. Oh, man, that's great. Okay, I'm guessing your career, because I've heard, you know, I've seen parts of another interview and stuff of you just doing some research. It seems like some of your jobs just seem, I guess they're from God, because they just seem to come out of nowhere. I know when you went to Florida, you know, you talk about not wanting to, you were a college football coach at that time, and they had, I mean, I don't know how these people are finding out about you.
11: Right.
10: I mean, I don't know what's
11: It's up. God's wink for sure, you know, okay. And it's, you know, we talked about this earlier. It's about just giving it up and, you know, not my will, but your will be done.
10: Yeah.
11: Because when we pray the wrong prayer, you know, God's going to fix us anyway.
10: Yeah.
11: So, and, you know, I believe it's on my testimony on the website when I got interviewed about going to King's Academy in Florida.
10: Yeah.
11: You know, SBU, I was done at Southwest Baptist University. My time there was done. And I prayed the prayer. But it was telling God what I wanted.
10: Yeah.
11: You know, I don't want to be wearing a tie. I don't want to be at a high school. I don't want to be at a private school.
10: Yeah.
11: You know, all these things I don't want to teach.
10: Yeah.
11: And, you know, God's like, let me show you something here, buddy. And West Palm Beach calls me, and it's a private Christian K-12 school.
10: Yeah.
11: I have to teach math, and
10: oh my gosh.
11: you have to wear a shirt and tie
10: no
11: every day.
10: Way.
11: And, you know, they asked me three times. You know, there's providence in three, right? So
10: yeah.
11: The first time I was like, absolutely not. I have a lot
10: absolutely
11: of jobs. I have a lot of jobs going on. Second time, no, still not interested. Third time, it's in February. And I'm in Missouri. I'm in Bolivar, Missouri. There's about a foot of snow, and it's like about here. It's 12 degrees.
10: Nice.
11: And the guys go, the president goes, hey, just... Well, it's a free trip to West Palm Beach. Just get on the plane, come down for the weekend, and just see what we have to offer.
10: Yeah.
11: And I go down there, and, you know, I have to go show them I can teach a class. I haven't been in a classroom ever.
10: Oh, my gosh.
11: And so I teach geometry. Good thing, you know, my degree is in civil engineering, so not a problem. I can do the math.
10: Okay.
11: And, you know, it was 67 degrees, and they're like, we're sorry it's so cold here.
10: Sorry it's so cold.
11: And I call my wife going, hey, you know, maybe this is what God wants.
10: Yeah.
11: Maybe we need to move to Florida. And, you know, we put a list of demands or, you know, what it's going to take to move to Florida, and the president looks at it and goes, is that it?
10: Oh, my goodness.
11: And
10: you're
11: we're like,
10: kidding me.
11: I was like, dang it, I should ask for more.
10: Right.
11: But anyway, you know, so it's got God's plans trump ours always and forever.
10: Yeah.
11: You know, there's just to give you a little bit of background about my son. So my wife and I, we don't have any biological kids.
10: Okay.
11: So we're in Bolivar, Missouri. We've come to the realization we're not going to have kids of our own. We have made the decision we're going to be foster parents. And, you know, if it works out, we'll adopt.
10: Yeah.
11: And they told us, you know, they're very straightforward with you. Like the odds of you being able to adopt an infant, you know, somebody under the age of one, is very low.
10: Yeah.
11: But you know, you can foster, and we're like, okay, well, you know, we feel we're led to serve somehow, and so we're serving in fostering and doing a lot of respite care and a lot of emergency placements and things like that. And so here we are. We're in Bolivar, Missouri.
10: Yeah.
11: I have a job offer, or not a job offer. I have an interview.
10: Yeah.
11: In Northwestern State, Oklahoma, to be the head football coach.
10: Okay.
11: And I tell my wife straight up, I'm like, if they offer it, don't care what it pays, I'm taking it.
10: Yeah.
11: You know, we're not going to pray about it. We're not going to talk. It's if they give it to me, they offer it to me, I'm taking it.
10: Yeah.
11: And I go down there, interview, and it's between me and another guy, and end up they go with the other guy.
10: Yeah.
11: And, you know, probably within another month, James is an emergency respite placement with us.
10: Wow.
11: And, you know, from the state of Missouri, he becomes part of, it's what they call an at-risk placement, meaning if it works out, we can adopt him, but it's at risk, meaning, you know, biological and kinship placements can still happen.
10: Okay, yeah.
11: And if I'd have taken that job,
10: that
11: would never happen.
10: Wow.
11: And then, you know, fast forward, there's another job, and if I take that job, we never adopt our daughter.
10: Really?
11: So,
10: wow.
11: God's divine hand is in everything.
10: Yeah.
11: And so we moved to Florida. And I'm thinking 1 year. And I'm telling you, 6 months into the job, I've had 3 job offers.
12: You're
11: and
12: kidding.
11: I could move back
10: to... How are you getting all these job offers? What is going
11: on? So I could go back to... Well, I could not go back, but Mississippi. My buddy's the head coach at Mississippi College.
10: Okay.
11: And he needs a defense coordinator. But I just looked at my wife saying, you know, the King's Academy did all this stuff for us. Yeah. I did, but we hadn't even coached a season yet. I've been there 6 months. I'm like, I think I owe it to them.
10: Yeah.
11: To at least go one season.
10: Yeah.
11: So we do the season, and then my daughter, she's going to be a senior. She goes, I love it. I don't want to move, so we stay.
10: Okay.
11: And then, you know, one thing leads to another, and I quit looking for college jobs, and we stay there for a while.
10: Wow.
11: And then, you know, God's divine hand moves us to Houston. You know, I follow my wife.
10: Yeah.
11: And then I meet different people.
10: What's the story there? Because I'm looking at the bio sheet. I mean, you were down there in Florida, 2013, looks like to 2021.
11: Yep.
10: Started as defense coordinator pretty quickly. We're head football coach.
11: Right.
10: You won all sorts of accolades for coach of the year.
11: Right.
10: Did great down there. And then, what happened?
11: So I was director of engineering program too at King's Academy, and you know we were nationally recognized in engineering too. But
10: that's
11: neither here nor there.
10: Wow, no, I love it.
11: So Melissa got her doctorate, and for 20 years I had moved her across the country,
10: right?
11: You know, doing the college coaching thing. So we have moved from Fort Worth to Illinois, Illinois to California, California to Missouri. And there was a little bit of time in Louisiana and then Florida.
10: Okay.
11: So she's a Dallas girl.
10: Okay.
11: I'm an Oklahoma guy. I'm a Tulsa guy.
10: Hey, you had me at Oklahoma. You had me at Oklahoma, right?
11: So here we are. We love West Palm Beach. It's the best weather ever.
10: Yeah.
11: But the reality is we were closer to 8 foreign countries than we were to any relatives.
10: That's crazy. Yeah. I've never thought about it like that. Yeah.
11: Yeah. I drew, you know, I got a circle and drew it and was like, oh, look, we're Columbia, you know, Cuba, all these places. Anyway, you know, our parents are my mom and her family's getting a little bit older. And she's like, we'd like to move back to Texas. You know, when she says we, you know, whatever, it's a both of us. Apparently.
10: Right. Right.
11: And so she worked really hard. She got her doctorate and she'd been in education.
10: Yeah.
11: And so Cypress Christian School
10: in
11: Houston hired headhunters, and they were looking for a female with a doctorate with leadership.
10: Yeah.
11: And so she checked all the boxes, so they called her out of the blue. And, you know, for 20 years, she had never been pursued.
10: Yeah.
11: And now she was being pursued. And I told her, I was like, look, let's see where it goes.
10: Wow.
11: Go to the interview, and if it looks like it's going to be the right fit, we'll go.
10: Yeah.
11: I'll take a back seat, you know, because God's given us, you know, what you want, and you know, I'm not going to stand in the way if that's what's supposed to happen. So we go on our interview. You know, I meet a lot of people there. It goes off without a hitch.
10: Okay.
11: They offer the job. This is June now.
10: Okay.
11: And she takes it. And so, you know, my school's like, hey, we'll put you up in an Airbnb. Just finish the season.
10: Okay.
11: And I'm like, cool. You know, I get to live the bachelor life in West Palm Beach. Yeah. I don't have to worry about this moving to Houston.
10: Yeah.
11: She gets to do all that. My son's going to Houston. And so I'm set. I'm, you know, we're going to have the Last Dance just came out, you know.
10: Yeah.
11: And so we're like, this is going to be the Last Dance at King's Academy.
10: Yeah,
11: it's
10: going to
11: be great.
10: Love it.
11: And so my son comes back to me and goes, Dad, you're going to make me do my freshman year at a new place by myself.
10: Wow.
11: Man. And, you know, that was it. Yeah. I went up to the president of the school and the headmaster and then my team. And was like, look, if I'm supposed to be a man of God.
10: Yeah.
11: And I'm supposed to lead these men by example.
10: Yeah.
11: And the biggest thing I can do is love my wife and love my family.
10: Right.
11: I have to honor that.
10: Right.
11: And it was hard.
10: Yeah.
11: You know, because we'd had some great times and I had a great team. And
10: yeah.
11: But just, you know, it was just pulled at me that God was testing us.
10: Right.
11: And our job isn't to live the easy life. Our job is to do the right thing.
10: Yeah. Ooh,
11: and everything told me, be a husband and be a father.
10: Yeah.
11: But be an example for my kids.
10: Yeah.
11: So the kids in King's Academy, we went through a hard little transition.
10: Okay.
11: But they got to see who, you know, what they needed to see.
10: Right.
11: They needed to see me be the man I needed to be.
10: Right.
11: So we moved to Houston in July now.
10: Because that's not always how it works when it comes to football. And I mean, Yeah, that's just the truth. So for you to be able to do that,
11: right,
10: and hear your son, hear his heart, and respond to that is huge. And I'm so glad that your son was able to voice that, because sometimes in this football culture, crazy right. culture, you know, you may not want to voice that just because it's like, no, it's dad's job. It's just, you know, that's the way it is. So good for him.
11: And, you know, sure. So it was an opportunity. So, you know, again, blind faith.
10: Yeah.
11: So I'm like, okay, let's go.
10: Yeah.
11: No job in hand, nothing. July. Not good timing for coaching.
10: Yeah.
11: So no teaching certificate for Texas.
10: Oh my gosh.
11: So anyway, through a connection, and you know,
10: you must have a few, I feel like, coach.
11: Well, it's just like any profession. Once you get into it, you know, it's a small world.
10: Yeah. Okay.
11: And so I go meet a guy on July 5th, 2021. And I'm in workout gear, you know,
10: yeah.
11: So, cause we're trying to find an apartment and stuff and still go back to the Florida and pack. And so I meet a guy at Klein High School.
10: No way.
11: And Shane Hallmark's the head coach. And he goes, well, I got a freshman O-line job open and I got a math job open. And you know, the you have to coach softball. Well, one year I actually helped softball. I didn't coach it, but I helped softball at Kings.
10: Yeah.
11: I've been teaching math. So they gave me what they call a District of Innovation, a DOI job.
10: Okay.
11: So I give me about 2 years to get my certification. So he hires me to be the freshman O-line coach, and he looks at me and goes, you're way overqualified for this.
10: Right.
11: And
10: oh, yeah.
11: So before it's all said and done, I'm the receiver coach for the varsity team, which in my mind, I didn't think it really, you know, like varsity, JV, whatever, freshman.
10: Right.
11: But, you know, I'll get into that in a
10: okay.
11: second. So anyway,
10: okay.
11: We moved to Houston. So here I am. I was an 8-year head coach in Florida. I was
10: right.
11: an 8-year head coach at a college in Missouri.
10: Right.
11: And an FBS coach.
10: Right.
11: I walk into this office, this coaching office at Klein High School, 6A high school in Houston,
10: yeah.
11: Texas. And those assistant coaches look at me and go, I kid you not now.
10: Yeah.
11: Are you ready for 6A high school football? And I was like, what do y'all mean? Like, this is different football here. And I was like, have you guys not seen where I've been? Like,
10: right.
11: They were not interested in any of my credentials whatsoever.
10: Yeah.
11: They didn't think I knew anything about football.
10: Wow.
11: And, you know, easily enough, I won them all over. The next year, Hallmark moved me to take over special teams.
10: Because,
11: again, I got hired so late. I was just – the easiest job ever in my life was just the receiver coach at Klein.
10: Right.
11: So the next year, I took over special teams. The next year, I kept special teams and took over the O-line.
10: Uh-huh.
11: And then that last year, I took over the offense.
10: Yeah. Now, that's interesting because I feel like you're a defensive coordinator, your background.
11: Right.
10: So now I've talked to two coaches this year. One of my good friends, Matt Garcia, has been a defensive coach. He's down at San Diego High School, and also the coach out at Bernie Champion, Coach Ellis, and they're both defensive guys. Coach Ellis took over the offense this year, and Coach Garcia has taken over the offense down at San Diego. And I'm like, how do you do that? And of course, they're football guys. So, but how do you do that? What?
11: Well, you know. If you look at the art of war, right, know your enemy.
10: Yeah.
11: Well, if you're a defensive coordinator, you know the offense better than most.
10: Right.
11: So my entire college career, I was a defensive coach until when I became the head coach. I've always been special teams.
10: Yeah.
11: Then, you know, as the head coach, you kind of have a hand in everything, but you hire great, strong coordinators to do their job.
10: Right.
11: But you fill in where needed. So when I got to the high school level, I was able to hire the guy who hired me at San Jose State was the defense coordinator. I was able to bring him in on staff in Florida.
10: Wow.
11: And so I was like, okay, well, I don't need to worry about defense. I've got, you know, a former Big Ten defensive coordinator running my defense.
10: Oh, my goodness.
11: So I took over the offense at Kings
10: at
11: the high school in Florida.
10: Okay.
11: So my entire time in Florida, once I was the head coach, I was the offense coordinator.
10: Okay. All right.
11: And then so, you know, then we go to Klein.
10: Yeah.
11: And he's like, what can you coach? And I was like, I can coach anything. Doesn't matter to me.
10: Yeah.
11: And, you know, so anyway, so like I said, you can kind of tell, well, he could kind of tell the head coach there, Shane, Hallmark, kind of knew I was versatile, and I told him I'll fit wherever you need me to fit.
10: That's great.
11: And so my
10: now,
11: last
10: that
11: year.
10: That could be hard for some people. I mean, with your background as a head coach here, college, this, there, you know, TCU, OU, all those different places you've been, not everybody would be like that. I mean, it sounds like you had the humble attitude of wherever you need me. I mean.
11: Well, I got humbled in Florida when I left to go to Florida because
10: okay.
11: I mean, I was head coach in college there, and I remember the first time in Florida, I'm looking at our athletic director saying, you know what we need? Is I need the fields painted this, you know, like this.
10: Yeah.
11: This is how they need to be painted.
10: Yeah.
11: And the AD looks at me and goes, that's a great idea. The paint and all that's in the shed over there. I was like, oh, I got to do that.
10: Yeah, okay, all right.
11: So I got humbled pretty quick there.
10: Okay, I got you.
11: But, you know, so then it becomes, you know, what's my purpose? My purpose is to serve and lead.
10: Yeah.
11: And what's my role? So my role, you know, is to serve.
10: Yeah.
11: Lead when needed, but serve.
10: Yeah.
11: So the great thing about hiring former head coaches is they know what's going on in your mind.
10: That's
11: and
10: true.
11: If they can compartmentalize it and then do their job, it makes a better assistant coach.
10: True, yeah.
11: You know, I told them, you know, from day one, my job is to make sure you keep your job.
10: That's good.
11: So as an assistant coach, that's my job.
10: Right.
11: Whatever that means, my job is to make sure you keep your job.
10: Right.
11: And the way I see it is everybody that's ever hired me is brilliant because they were smart enough to hire me.
10: Yeah.
11: So I'm going to do everything in my power to make them right.
10: Oh, that's good. Yeah.
11: So, you know, a step back wasn't necessarily difficult. It was sometimes frustrating because the other people weren't ready for input.
10: Okay.
11: And, you know, I was like, I'm not going to step over my lane unless you ask me to. Now, if you ask me to, I'm going to go.
10: Right.
11: And, you know, luckily by my second year at Klein, the coordinator, you know, we worked hand in hand a lot.
10: Yeah.
11: And he's actually that last year he actually stepped down. He stayed on staff, but he was the one that said, hey, maybe he should run the offense.
10: Okay. Wow. That's pretty humble too. And
11: so, you know, all that to say, so at Klein, that last year I was the OC, Shane Hallmark, the head coach, was gonna retire.
10: Okay.
11: So I applied for the job, knowing I had a kind of an outside shot, knowing they really wanted somebody not from the family, somebody outside in, a younger, more charismatic guy.
10: Okay.
11: And so I interviewed. Didn't
10: this guy's
11: get
10: got
11: it.
10: Plenty of charisma.
11: Not what they wanted, but so I interviewed, didn't get it.
10: Yeah.
11: No big deal. Knew. Something's got to change now. I can't stay.
10: Yeah.
11: My son was a senior in high school. My wife said, okay, hey. You can go where we, you know, we can go. I've done my 4 years here. You've done your part.
10: Okay.
11: Do whatever you want.
10: Yeah.
11: And so then, you know, after the Klein job didn't work out, Shriner showed up, a 2A school in North Texas showed up, and then a high school, a K-12 school in Tampa, Florida showed up, and an FCS school in Missouri all showed up at the same time. And then it was like, which one is the most intriguing?
10: Wow. Yeah.
11: So, you know, I didn't choose this one for the money, that's for sure. I chose it for the opportunity.
10: Yeah. Oh, what a great
11: opportunity. So, moved to Shriner.
10: Yeah.
11: So, that's kind of how all that unfolded.
10: All right. I want to hear a little bit more how you'd never heard of Shriner. How did somebody, like, think of you for Shriner? What was that connection?
11: All right. So, the same coaching cohort that got me the lead in decline. David Jones, the head coach at Tyvee High School.
10: Yeah.
11: He just joined that cohort the year before. And he had called me because I'd done a Zoom clinic talk.
10: Yeah.
11: And so he and I started talking.
10: No way.
11: And then so in December, at the end of the year, I did another presentation. He calls me and, you know, we talk about an autopsy report, you know, postseason analysis.
10: Okay.
11: And so at Klein that last year, we broke every school record offensively.
10: Wow.
11: Only went 6-4, but every, you know, most points ever, most yardage, this, that, and the other. So David calls me and we talk about it.
10: Yeah.
11: And so I get to know him. And then all of a sudden he calls me and says, hey, he knows the president of the Shriner real well. They go to the same church.
10: Okay.
11: And so the president said, hey, we need a head football coach. And they asked Coach Jones, are you interested?
10: Yeah.
11: And Coach Jones goes, no. But I know a guy.
10: Wow. That's crazy.
11: So I get on the phone. So David calls me, tells me about the job. Dr. McCormick calls me, the president of the university, and we talk for about an hour. I'm in my little weight room in my gym in my garage in Houston.
10: Yeah.
11: And I already know I probably have that job in Tampa if I want it.
10: Yeah.
11: And I think I have a good shot at this school in North Texas. And the FCS school was still there if I wanted it.
10: Okay.
11: And so we talked for about an hour. And he goes, well, my AD's flying right now, but, you know, between flights, he's going to call you. So, like, an hour later, I get a phone call from Bill Rowley, the athletic director at Shriner. And we talk. And then, you know, after those conversations, then I had a two-day interview on campus.
10: Wow.
11: And, you know, then they offered the job. And then we had to work out some of the stuff. And
10: yeah.
11: Like I said, then December 17th, I'm on site.
10: Yeah. Steve Teal, Very Bold Radio and Podcast with Coach Keith Allen, Shriner University Mountaineers. Excited for their all that they're doing, building, creating up there in Kerrville. Their football season starts 2026, and it is going to be awesome. I just guarantee it. So we're going to talk more with Coach Allen next week. We're going to have a part two, and you don't want to miss that. Some great stories, leadership, just different things that he has to share. You're going to be blessed, I promise you. 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For now, join me next Saturday here on AM 630 The Word at noon for part two of my interview with Coach Keith Allen. The Apostle Paul said this in 2 Corinthians 3:12, "Therefore, since we have such a hope, we are very bold."
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7: Near the end of the Revolutionary War, George Washington received a letter from one of his own officers. Colonel Louis Nicola suggested that America might be better served by a monarchy, with Washington himself as king. Washington firmly rejected the idea. He had spent years leading Americans in a fight for independence from a monarchy. He would not see that victory end with America creating a king of its own. He understood that the cause of the revolution was greater than any one man. His example reminds us that power can be offered, earned, or taken. But character determines whether we use it for ourselves or remain faithful to something greater.
8: Brownsville, Navarro.
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0: If you could use a little extra encouragement in your day, you've come to the right place. I'm Keith Stevens, and welcome to Keep the Faith.
1: And I'm Donna Cruz. Whether you just have the smaller stresses frustrating you, or you have a major hurdle in life to overcome, there's something for you here, and it sounds a lot like this.

0: we have a choice to be in an active mode, which is independent of how anybody or anything reacts to us. And he didn't tell anybody anything was wrong because in Brian's mind, nothing was wrong. He says, I can't wait to find out what God has in store for me next.
1: If I leave angry, I'm coming back. If I leave happy, I'm coming back. If I leave in no mood at all, I'm coming back. I made a terrible error, but this is what I can promise you, my daughter. I will never leave you again.

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1: Hi, I'm Donna Cruz. It can be easy to mess up and cause your family to question your commitment to them. And once that happens, it's often a long road back to rebuilding trust. Keep the Faith's relationship chef, Dr. Joe Beam, is here to help.
2: Back in the 1980s, my wife and I wound up apart. It wasn't her fault, it was mine. I went off and lived some ways that I'm very ashamed of now. It hurt her, but it also hurt my two daughters. Now, I did see them every other weekend. It's the only thing I did right during that time. After 3 years apart, we finally worked through our problems. I came to my senses. I asked Alice to take me back, and she did, and we remarried. One daughter was 6 when we divorced. She was 9 when Alice and I finally put our life back together and remarried each other. By the time she was 10, I was traveling and speaking around the country, and every time I left the house, she cried inordinately. I didn't want to ask because I thought I knew the answer, and finally I did. Honey, why do you get so upset when I leave? You know, airplanes are safe. I'll be back. And she looked at me and said, really? There was a time when you didn't come back. How do I know that you're really going to come back this time? And so I assured her, if I leave angry, I'm coming back. If I leave happy, I'm coming back. If I leave in no mood at all, I'm coming back. I made a terrible error, but this is what I can promise you, my daughter. I will never leave you again. You see, this is the relationship recipe. People need to have comfort and commitment to know that you're there in the good days and the bad days and every day. And if you've already messed that up, you need to go do what I did. Not because I'm perfect. As a matter of fact, I did it because I was imperfect. Going back to my daughter and saying, please forgive me. And I promise you, I'll be there for you from now on. Now, don't make that promise if you're not going to keep it. Comfort of commitment. Remember that phrase.

when you start declaring the truth of who you are, it will overshadow any facts that of your past that try to pull you down. It would be very easy to stay as a victim. And the truth is, we've all been a victim of something. And the next step is surviving. But the goal isn't to just survive. The goal is to become that overcomer. And an overcomer is someone who not only knows who they are, but now they're actually bringing other

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1: Hey, I'm Keith Stevens. In today's fast-paced world, stress can hit us and get us down really at any time. Susie Larson has written books like Fully Alive and Your Powerful Prayers, and she shares how it's important to sometimes know our limits.
2: God is not obligated to keep us healthy if we keep grinding our gears. He's not the one asking us to drive at that pace. And I will say there's a certain arrogance in it if we think we can do it without consequence. People let us hit the wall. I did 15, 17 years ago and learned some valuable lessons about my limits. And I'm telling you, if we can be humble enough to respect our limits and then say, God, you are the one with no limits, you will find growth in your life that's sustainable. You really can't go through life and keep your health without a consistent bedtime. So that might need to be your very next tweak, is say, and you might do it kicking and screaming, but your body will thank you. This is where moral failure happens. This is where shortcuts happen. This is where people implode. This is where their accumulative stressed life catches up and there's a disease that hits them out of nowhere. We open ourselves up to so much destruction when we think we are above needing rest, and then we brag about it to everybody else. Until you're content to be misunderstood, you'll never be able to do everything God wants you to do. And to be content to be misunderstood is to say, I wish I could do that, but I just can't. I know my limits, but it's become one of the greatest gifts of my life is to be able to say no and say yes and ultimately know that I serve an audience of one.

0: sometimes all you need is a story to remind you that there's hope. Steve Brown has one of those. And we've teamed up with Steve and the rest of our friends at Key Life to help make encouragement contagious right here on Keep the Faith.
1: I'll never forget the hospital visit. I asked the lady if she was scared, and she replied, "Are you crazy? This is a hospital. People die in hospitals." I loved it. You know, not only hospitals, but life is kind of scary, isn't it? When I'm on an airplane, and I've never put all my weight on one of those things yet, and the weather's bad, I always check out the pilot and the flight attendants to see if there is perspiration on their upper lips. In a panic mode, I do the same thing with God. There's never any perspiration on his upper lip. Makes me feel better. As long as he's cool, I'm cool. I'm Steve Brown. You think about that. Share what you just heard with a friend. Go to youthinkaboutthat.org.
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0: 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Are you finding yourself wondering if your marriage can even be saved?
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7: 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Colonel Louis Nicola suggested that America might be better served by a monarchy, with Washington himself as king. Washington firmly rejected the idea. He had spent years leading Americans in a fight for independence from a monarchy. He would not see that victory end with America creating a king of its own. He understood that the cause of the revolution was greater than any one man. His example reminds us that power can be offered, earned, or taken. 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
9: Next on Keep the Faith. 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
10: Isn't that interesting? The same things that trigger laughter, the same things that actually cause us pain.
11: The

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1: I'm Donna Cruz. It may have been a while since you've had a good laugh. If that's you, maybe that's exactly what you need right now.
2: Come from a good family. My mom had a beehive hairdo when I was a kid. And I'm not lying, at night my mom used to wrap her head with toilet paper. Am I making this up, friends? Unbelievable. Took her out TP in houses. Come on, mom, spin faster. Will you get with the program?
1: Nick Arnett is a family-friendly comedian who's written the book Me, We, and Glee.
3: What causes laughter? You know, there are two ingredients in all humor. One is the element of surprise. But there's another element in humor that people often overlook, and sitcoms are completely based on this notion, and it's called conflict. It's something that has gone awry, something has gone wrong, and we can relate to it because that's life. So we have the unexpected and we have conflict. Those are the two things in humor. Now, what causes anxiety? What causes stress? What causes fear? What causes worry? The unexpected and conflict. Isn't that interesting? The same things that trigger laughter, the same things that actually cause us pain. I think that's why God gave us humor, to balance things out. Humor is a wonderful way to reduce stress. Try to think negative thoughts while you're smiling. You can't do it. And you know what? The shortest distance between two people is a good laugh. You ever had a good laugh with somebody? They're in the same room, you're laughing at the same joke. Maybe you couldn't even stand that guy, but you were laughing together and you had a certain bond. You related to something together. Try it.

Oh man, like I didn't even realize how much I needed people until this happened. Man, I think I was like quite the little individualist. Like, oh, don't worry, I'll do it myself. And man, I mean, people fed me and my family for like over a year. Because what people usually don't know is that most of your problems are really practical. It's like, I'm too tired to cook. I don't even know what I like to eat anymore. Also, I'm poor. You know, because the second you get sick, you're just so worried about money. So yeah, people just kept finding little ways to like, sometimes even just like slip money in a sweet card. And like, you feel so embarrassed getting it. And so grateful because holy cow, you definitely needed it. Give me

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2: In 2013, my two children and I were homeless. I lost my job, so I was getting jobs here and there, off and on, and it was just not making ends meet fast enough. And then finally, I asked one of my part-time jobs. I'm a caregiver, and I asked them to give me full-time hours. So they said, well, we have a client, but she's an act worker. God just told me just be obedient, and I went there, and that was in 2013. I'm still there taking care of my patient. Is 87 years old, and her daughter has been such a blessing to me and my children. I was in school, and she's paying for my tuition to go to school. She has no idea how much she has blessed our family, and she had no idea the days that I was coming to work for her. I didn't have any more life left in me. I was just about ready to give up. She's an angel. She changed my whole life.

0: glad to be able to spend some time with you today here on Keep the Faith.
1: And I'm Donna Cruz. We all know that sometimes life can be hard and you could just use a little bit of encouragement to help get you through the day. Well, here, it sounds a bit like this.
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3: 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I'm going to be all in. We are going to lock ourselves in this marriage and throw away the key.
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1: I'm Donna Cruz. It can be tough to overcome our fears and move forward in life. Sometimes it's fear of the unknown or fear that we're going to fail. Maybe you've been there. Our friend Max Licato has written many books that deal with things just like this, including Anxious for Nothing.
2: One of the things that help us deal with fears is to put words on them. Because as long as fear is some nebulous, ill-defined force, as long as it's an evil force, then it really seems scary. But if you put words on it, like, you know, I'm afraid that when I apply for a job, somebody's going to turn me down. Okay, that's it. I could handle that. It won't be fun, but I could get through that. But fear comes at us like this loud sound with no particulars. It's just like a noise, ill-defined. And that's where I think the devil likes to leave it. But when we, like Jesus in the garden, he said, take this cup from me, this particular challenge. Would you help me face this? When we take that specific challenge and put it in words, that brings it down to size, and we can face it with God's help.

0: liar. I take responsibility for my action. I take responsibility for my attitude. I take responsibility for my thought. I just refuse to let things just happen to me because it doesn't work. It works when I say to myself, Jillian, you have a choice. You can either respond to this or you can react to this. And when I react, it doesn't quite work out. When I respond with peace or joy or forgiveness, then it seems to always find its way around.
1: This is Keep the Faith.
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1: Hey, I'm Keith Stevens. Maybe you've been asked that question. Where do you see yourself in 5 years? If your marriage right now feels hopeless, you might imagine yourself in a more fulfilling relationship. Shanti Feldhahn has written books like The Surprising Secrets of Highly Happy Marriages and The Good News About Marriage. She says that relationship can be with the same person.
2: This group of researchers studied these people that were very miserable in their marriages and struggling, and that may be where some people listening are today. And this study followed those people for 5 years and found that almost 80% of those people that were the most miserable, if they stayed married for 5 years, that almost 80% of them were very happy 5 years later. And it's because there is a power that is unleashed when you say, you know what, no matter what, I'm going to be in this. I'm going to be all in. And okay, what is it that happens? And this one husband, he put it this way. He said, it's what happens when you say, we are going to lock ourselves in this marriage and throw away the key. Because what happens before then, if you haven't done that, it's really easy to do things to protect yourself. Like, you know, maybe you have the little bank account on the side. Or maybe, you know, you share things with a good friend that you would never share with your spouse because you're kind of holding back just a little bit. But what those things do is that they build a wall. And so this couple that I was talking to, they said everything changed when they realized, you know what? We got to get rid of the separate bank accounts. We've got to stop keeping secrets. We've got to recognize we are in this marriage for a lifetime. So we better figure out how to make this work.

I think a lot of people have things in their heart they want to do, and they're like, wow, you know, when I have the plan together, when I have it all figured out, then I'm going to do something great. But the reality is, the miracle is in the one step that you think you can't take in the beginning. It's getting people to do the things that's been in their heart for so long as they're driving down that road. I want to do this. I'd love to make a difference in this way. And encouraging them to get that process started and watch what happens from there. Dream.

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7: 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Colonel Louis Nicola suggested that America might be better served by a monarchy, with Washington himself as king. Washington firmly rejected the idea. 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He would not see that victory end with America creating a king of its own. He understood that the cause of the revolution was greater than any one man. His example reminds us that power can be offered, earned, or taken. 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
10: 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And then when life throws a paradigm at us, like you have to work or you go through a divorce or something, then all of a sudden your agreement kind of is, it's challenged.

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1: I'm Donna Cruz. In the chaos of this world, we sometimes feel that we're stuck on the giant hamster wheel of life, and we just can't get out. Rachel Marie Martin is a single mother of seven and author of The Brave Art of Motherhood. She shares some very useful ways to get unstuck in our daily lives.
2: Most of us get stuck because we've made an agreement with ourselves. We think, I'm not a good mom if I work. And then when life throws a paradigm at us, like you have to work or you go through a divorce or something, then all of a sudden your agreement kind of it's challenged. In order to keep the agreement in place, we, without realizing it, often make excuses. For me, it was the excuse of being busy, or it was the excuse of when the kids are grown, then I'll take care of myself. And then what happens is we have the agreements, we make the excuses, it becomes our reality. It's like a circle looping around. The reality enforces whatever agreement that we've made, that maybe I won't start riding until the kids are older, and then we perpetuate it by being busy. And in order to get unstuck is we have to rewrite the agreement. We have to understand what we're telling ourselves. No, this isn't true. This label, this dot, this identity that I've given myself, this isn't who I was created to be. And then break down the excuses. Why are we saying no to ourselves in this moment of time? Why are we saying yes to being busy and not being busy doing the things that really matter?

seeking redemption for mistakes or struggles or suffering that they go through. Everybody seeks love, companionship, children, a family, a way to figure out how

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9: 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Sometimes that's all you have when you have nothing else. 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
1: Hi, everybody. I'm Kathy Lee Gifford. 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
2: I thought I'd given everything over to Christ, and then I realized that there was one thing that I had held on to, that I had just called my own, and that there was nobody else's, not even God. And it was my dream to become a veterinarian, because I've had that dream since I was a little girl, and it was always just mine, just my dream, nobody else's. And I realized right then and there that I hadn't given everything up to God. He wanted that from me too. I just said, fine, you know what, if that's what you want. I've lived like the past few months trying to live without you, and it's been the most miserable time of my life. So if this is what you want, it's yours. And there was such peace in that, and just letting that go. So God is good, and He is faithful in His promises, but thinking that you're going to do it on your own, it's not going to work. And by the way, I did just graduate from vet school.

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0: Welcome to Keep the Faith, the home of contagious encouragement. I'm Donna Cruz.
1: And I'm Keith Stevens. One thing that can be like a weight around your ankles is unforgiveness. Well, in this next hour, we hope you find the strength through songs and stories like these to let it go.
2: I once heard someone ask the question, who is the most influential person in your life? It's the one you haven't forgiven.
3: You got to get open. It's hard. It's hard to get a glass ketchup bottle the top off. It's one of the hardest things. And if you can get that top off, be open to it. There's a better way to do life than go around angry and hurt.
4: Oh, Father, give me grace to forgive them, 'cause I feel like the one losing.
0: Maybe there's a line. If someone crosses it, forgiveness is out of the question. Well, next on Keep the Faith, one of Billy Graham's daughters shares a story of finding real freedom.

0: love. You're listening to Keep the Faith.
1: I once heard someone ask the question, who is the most influential person in your life? It's the one you haven't forgiven.
2: Wow. That's Ruth Graham, one of the daughters of the late Billy Graham. She's written a new book called Forgiving My Father, Forgiving Myself. She's finding out that you can have freedom no matter what's been done to you.
1: I was at Angola Prison in Louisiana, a prison of 5,000 men. The warden asked if we would go to death row. And the first cell I went to, this young man stuck his hand out to shake my hand. And he said, can I sing you a song? So he stood there, a cappella, stood back from the bars, and he sang a cappella, It Is Well With

When we left, I thought that was sort of the end of my story. National press had covered that story, the fact that I was there. And when I got home, I got an email from somebody and they said, did you meet so-and-so? And so I replied to her. And I said, yes, I did. Then I was asked, is he a believer? And I said, yes, he is a believer and he's to be executed. And this person emailed back and said, I take no pleasure in his execution, but he did murder my granddaughter in a brutal way. And I just want to know that he's going to be in heaven when I'm there. And I thought, oh my goodness. I couldn't imagine that kind of forgiveness, that kind of grace.

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The prisoner that it really frees is you.

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When you let go and trust the outcome to somebody stronger than you are, you find the kind of strength you truly need. 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
1: I'm Donna Cruz. So, you know forgiveness brings freedom, but how do you go about doing it? In his book, Love Like You've Never Been Hurt, Jensen Franklin says it's a lot like, of all things, getting ketchup out of a bottle.
2: The first step, if you're going to get a ketchup bottle open, is to get the top off. And you got to become open. You got to get open. It's hard. It's hard to get a glass ketchup bottle the top off. It's one of the hardest things. That person that you haven't talked to, that maybe family member that you haven't spoken to, I'm open. And then once you get open to it, just like a ketchup bottle, start tapping in the right place. They said if you would tap on that number 57 over and over and over, it will bring the release of the contents that are under pressure. Forgiveness is there, but sometimes it doesn't come gushing out. It's not like a squeezable bottle. And that's what I found to be so true. You know, it might take a minute, but if you'll keep hitting in the right spot, if you'll keep praying, if you'll keep calling, if you'll keep talking, and little by little, the contents of forgiveness begin to be released from our lives, and suddenly we're hugging again and talking again and eating again and going out again and doing what families ought to be doing. God knows how to release, and you can love like you've never been hurt.

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There's something really beautiful about that. And if the church was that place, and I think it is supposed to be that place, where people knew they were sick and no one tried to pretend they weren't, it would be wonderful.

0: Next on Keep the Faith, when you have that sinking feeling in the pit of your stomach, there's only one thing to do. And it's often the last thing you want to do.
1: Well, I'm walking her back to her room and I glance over and I had my Bible on the living room table by my laptop. And I just noticed this funny hump in my Bible.

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Keep the faith.

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1: Hey, I'm Keith Stevens. It's been said that making mistakes is better than faking perfection. It's a lesson Lisa Harper is learning a little bit more every day. Lisa is the author of books like The Sacrament of Happy. As hard as it is to forgive, sometimes it's just as hard when the tables are turned.
2: I do want to say I'm sorry. I want to always be in the habit of being quick to repent and slow to take offense. And I tell my little girl on a regular basis. Last night, this is so telling, I thought had lost my phone because she told me she had put my phone in a drawer. And I was like, baby, mama needs her phone. Got to call somebody right now. We went through this whole 20-minute, it's in that drawer, mama. Well, she, I realized later, kind of thought we were playing a game. Well, I got really frustrated. I was like, Missy, honey, this isn't funny. Mama needs her phone. And I fussed pretty hard at her for being, at one point I said, rebellious. Well, I'm walking her back to her room and I glance over and I had my Bible on the living room table by my laptop. And I just noticed this funny hump in my Bible. I go over and I was like, oh, please no, please no, please no. I turn a couple pages. Sure enough, there's my phone in my Bible, as if that's not convicting, that I've just gotten onto my kid. She didn't touch my phone. It's in my Bible. And it was another one of those, Lord Jesus, forgive me. You know, I just bumble all over myself some days. And I went straight into Missy's room and said, baby, mama was impatient with you, and I'm so sorry, you didn't deserve that. Of course, her immediate response was, that's okay, mama, which I might as well have been just, you know, filleted by a whip. That just kills you when they're so quick to forgive. But the older I've gotten, the less I believe my own press release. I know I will fail even today the measure of not only my character, but really how much I trust God and His redemption is how quickly I say I'm sorry. Oh.

most of us are either a reflection of or reaction to the people that have been closest to in our life. So be a beautiful reaction. You don't have to react with militancy. React with love and resolve. If some people who are listening have had a tough childhood. I mean, it was pretty rugged growing up. Well, be a beautiful reaction to that.

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2: One day I went out to do a little bit of shopping and hadn't seen or spoken with my dad in probably a year at that point. He was an alcoholic when I was growing up, but I happened to run into him that day. We were both walking up to the checkout and I looked up and we looked at each other at the exact same time and kind of just said hi and bye and left. And after that, I was just kind of thinking to myself, you know, that life's too short and I wanted him in my life. So I got in my car and I drove over there and I forgave him that day. And since then, our relationship has strengthened and he actually got saved a couple days ago. He's been an alcoholic for 20 some years. So

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3: So you have to understand, you cannot go into the mode of worrying.
4: 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Freed from the trap of anxiety, part 1.
3: Look at the birds of the air. They do not sow, they do not reap, nor do they gather into barns. This is wonderful because right here already we have God's sovereignty in creation. That's what I want us to see. See God's sovereign kingdom, his sovereign kingdom. The birds of the air. We have hummingbird feeder on our window, and the hummingbirds come. It's really wonderful to watch. If you don't have one, you should get one. They're like the best. And it's interesting, and you see how quick they can flap their wings. I think it's 80 times a second they can flap their wings. 80 times a second. If I took that feeder away, do you know what they'd do? Go find somewhere else. You know, hummingbirds actually have a lot of predators, other birds. They even have spiders. There's called the Goliath bird eater. That's a spider that's probably bigger than my hand, that will literally catch birds or other spiders that will catch them in their web. I mean, hummingbirds have predators everywhere. They're constantly in danger, as well as many other animals in the earth. But how do they live? They don't store up their food. How do they live? They don't sow, nor reap, nor gather into barns. I didn't say they don't work. They work for their food, but they're not worried about tomorrow. Can we not learn such a simple principle from an animal, from a bird? They work to stay in the present. He says, and yet your heavenly Father feeds them. Notice he says, your heavenly Father, not their heavenly Father. Yes, I guess he's the Father of all creation, but specifically he is your Father if you have this great faith. And if you have it, he will feed you. The word feed, to nourish, to feed. And he feeds all the birds, by the way. Have you ever seen the turkey vulture coming to Texas? I see those things everywhere, especially with all the deer that get hit. That's sad, but that happens. And they'll come and they'll circle. Those things aren't very pleasant looking, but he feeds them. It's interesting. I want us to look at Daniel chapter 4 of someone who actually would really be able to stand up and say, hey, I know this verse. I know this verse and I get this verse. If you go to Daniel chapter 4,

0: King Nebi, or King Nebuchadnezzar. He was a bad dude. And he kept missing what God was telling him to do after he got the vision proclaimed from Daniel. He kept thinking still it wasn't God that's given him dominion over the earth. And you have to understand, like, King Nebi was, he ruled everything at that time. And he feels so proud of himself, so he has everything you could ever want and more. It was a plethora of stuff, of people, instantaneously, whatever he wanted, he got. And he walks out to his backyard of his kingdom, and he looks and he thinks of how everything, well, it's because of his work, and he did it, and he owns all. It's interesting, God's reply, he immediately strikes him. You know what he does? He gets him to turn completely depraved, where he starts to look like a bird. It's like he has these feathers, or with his hair grow out of him, and his claws. For 7 years, he's humbled. And then God allows him to come out. And you know what he says in verse 34 of Daniel chapter 4? But at the end of those days, I, Nebuchadnezzar, lifted up my eyes toward heaven, and my knowledge returned to me, and I blessed the Most High and praised and honored him who lives forever. For his dominion is an everlasting dominion, and his kingdom endures from generation to generation, and all the inhabitants of the earth are accounted as nothing. But he does according to his will in the host of heaven and among the inhabitants of the earth, and no one can strike against his hand or say to him, what have you done? I wonder if his bird disorder would be able to be counted for in the DSM-5. But I will say this, is that he got it. There's no amount of stuff that's going to bring you comfort and pleasure, or let me say this, salvation. And the one who had it all came and said, who became a bird, and said, wow, Lord, you are sovereign, and it's not me. And that's very important, because what did Nebuchadnezzar do? He ripped apart Jews out of their home, destroyed, killed, because they were punished for their wickedness, and he used them to do that. God still humbled him and showed him. We have to be able to look at creation and see God's sovereign hand. God's sovereign hand. If you turn back with me to Matthew chapter 6, it asks this question in 26. Are you not worth much more than they? Are you not worth much more than they? This is where you have to see your value in God. You have to see your value. See, everybody gets this backwards in the world. Environmentalists and those that are worshiping creation and what they're doing. Which birds are illegal to shoot, but you can kill a baby. And pretty soon after they are out of the womb. You see how backwards this is? God said to who? To birds? To animals? No. To mankind. Let us make man in our image, in Genesis 1:26, according to our likeness, so that they will have dominion over the fish, over the sea, and over the birds of the sky, and over the cattle, and over all the earth, and over every creeping thing that creeps on the earth. We have dominion.
1: In Paul's final months, he wrote his disciple Timothy in his second epistle of chapter 4, verse 1. I solemnly charge you in the presence of God and of Christ Jesus, who is to judge the living and the dead, and by his appearing and his kingdom, preach the word. Be ready in and out of season, reprove, rebuke, exhort with great patience and teaching. For the time will come when they will not endure sound doctrine, but wanting to have their ears tickled, they will accumulate for themselves teachers in accordance to their own desires, and will turn away their ears from the truth and will turn aside to myths. Christians are neglecting their first love, to know Christ, to love Christ, and to proclaim his word from the rooftops. There is a famine in the land of sound, verse-by-verse expository preaching from the pulpits across the world, and Shepherd's Gate Bible Church is dedicated to seeing a revival of it. The church needs the whole counsel of God, all of the Bible for all of life, and is dedicated to spreading the great truths of doctrine to all of those who have ears wanting to hear. Shepherd's Gate Bible Church wants to see the church rescued from the culture of Babylon, have family worship thrive in the home, and for believers to fall in love with the Word of God. 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
0: We messed a lot of things up. God is fixing that. He has fixed that, I should say. And he's bringing us to see that come to fruition in full. But your identity has to be in him. And if your identity is in the Father, right, who feeds the birds, how much more is he going to love you? I like feeding hummingbirds, but I would much rather feed my daughters if I had to choose. How much does God care for you? You might have an objection. Well, what about the starving people all around the world? Everybody's portion may look different, but he's going to care. And we have to be content in all things. Paul said that. He might call us to move a time where we have less food. Or he might just give us an abundance for the rest of our lives. I don't know. But you have to understand is he is giving you enough for that day and he is going to take care of you. People need to stop and turn to him and trust in him so they can receive it. Not just of what they're getting physically, but the peace spiritually. And if it hasn't been shown enough of how much the Father will give you, he gave you his Son, the gospel, perfect life that he lived on the cross while he took your filthy life and put it on his Son, our filthy life and put it on his Son. That is the greatest gift. The Puritans had a saying of something where they said, oh wow, this little portion plus Christ, he's good. Therefore, it says in 1 Peter 5, 6, and 7, humble yourselves that under the mighty hand of God, that he may exalt you in proper time, casting all your anxiety on him, because he cares for you. On the Lord, he brings you not only out of this creation safely, but into his new creation. You have to see your value in God. He goes on in verse 27, and which of you by worrying can add a single cubit to his lifespan? And what he's really using this analogy is one growing. A cubit was how they measured things, would be the tip of your finger to your elbow. And that's what they used instead of feet or yards or whatever else people will use today. And what he's really saying is, like, if someone wants to grow and they put a weight on their head so they're taller, that's not going to help them grow. That's going to give them bad neck problems and that's going to crush them. What can you do to your life by worrying? Actually, it takes away. Every moment you're worrying, you're losing your life for that time. Every moment that we are in worry, we're losing parts of our life that we could have peace, that we could have joy, that we could be trusting in God and moving forward, earning wonderful rewards in heaven, blessing his name, making new memories.

0: Life can be messy, but you don't have to figure it out alone.
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4: Sin. Yes, we are still responsible to exercise our faith, but the faith given to us is a gift and our days have been ordained. That is not to make us robots. That is not to keep us in prison. That is to trust He knows what He's doing. He's already planned it. We're okay. The best day to die is the day that God wants you.
5: In Paul's final months, he wrote his disciple Timothy in his second epistle of chapter 4, verse 1. I solemnly charge you in the presence of God and of Christ Jesus, who is to judge the living and the dead, and by his appearing and his kingdom, preach the word. Be ready in and out of season, reprove, rebuke, exhort with great patience and teaching. For the time will come when they will not endure sound doctrine, but wanting to have their ears tickled, they will accumulate for themselves teachers in accordance to their own desires, and will turn away their ears from the truth and will turn aside to myths. Christians are neglecting their first love, to know Christ, to love Christ, and to proclaim His word from the rooftops. There is a famine in the land of sound, verse-by-verse expository preaching from the pulpits across the world, and Shepherd's Gate Bible Church is dedicated to seeing a revival of it. The church needs the whole counsel of God, all of the Bible, for all of life, and is dedicated to spreading the great truths of doctrine to all of those who have ears wanting to hear. Shepherd's Gate Bible Church wants to see the church rescued from the culture of Babylon, have family worship thrive in the home, and for believers to fall in love with the Word of God. 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
4: That's a sad thing, especially when you lose someone, right? Especially losing a believer. But if you lose someone that's a believer, you could still thank God. God, that's the day you chose for them to go home. That's the best day. I know we all wish we could go to 119, you know, still doing push-ups and super healthy, and then boom, we fall dead in our sleep, and then we're in heaven. It'd be great unless the rapture comes first. But whatever day He takes us home, it's Him. We could trust in that. He knows what He's doing. How many times did your father protect you when you were a kid from jumping out the window or hurting yourself? I have to do that on a daily basis with my daughters. They don't like it. They're not happy about it. But I know better than them. He goes on in verse 28, why are you worried about clothing? The world is all about how you look, isn't it? Fashion industry, and not just fashion. You want to know how self-centered we are in society? I love exercise. I think exercise is awesome, and we should be doing that. But I'll just let you know, if bodybuilding, that is a thing. We are the most narcissistic society. We are competing with Rome. That your entire life is sculpting your muscles. The world is all about how you look. And He here is using clothes. Now, most people at this time Jesus is talking to, they only would have had one pair of clothes. Their clothes would have been made well, wouldn't have been made from China or Amazon. Trash, it would have been really good. He says, why are you worried about clothing? Really, observe. And this observe is really important. This is not just the same word as a look. This is observing as really grasping the information, not just considering, but testing the information. Have you ever taken a real, what was the one, the hardest test you ever taken in school? And you had to memorize, whether it was a vocab test, whether it was a math test, you had to work so hard to get all the information so that when there's nothing in front of you, you had to write it all down. The Scantrons, oh, we were so happy with those, right?

We know we could guess 1 through 4 or A through D. But then you get to the teacher that just really wants to make your life hard, and they give no Scantron. It's all essay questions or answers, and you have to write out everything. That's the observe. You have to think about. That's what the NET Bible uses here. Think about how the lilies of the field, they neither toil nor do they spin. Lilies here could be translated flowers. It should actually be flowers. And I'm probably going to say this flower wrong, but anemone, which are a purple type of flower, might have been what he was talking about. But flowers, and why purple? Because they had the color of royalty, as did Solomon, which he's going to compare. Toil or spin. To toil here is to wear yourself out. You ever put together IKEA cabinets of some sort, and you work really hard, and you even read the directions, and then you see that you skipped a page, and you have to go all the way back, and you just wasted hours. That's weariness. But times like 20 of the weariness of life. You're working, and you're working, you're working. You're getting nowhere. Not only are you getting nowhere, you got to go back to the beginning. That's this toil. Flowers don't do that. The word for spin, been a type of twisting of yarn, of fibers together, as women would make cloth in the home. Spinning. So it's saying that they don't do any of this. They do what? Grow. They just simply grow. They are who they are. They do what they're called to do. Flowers. He says it's very interesting how he uses now the flowers to resort to compare to Solomon. Now I say to you, not even Solomon in all his glory clothed himself like one of these. Solomon was very well taken care of. And I would argue if Solomon was not the richest, he was one of the richest people to ever exist. But it could be pushed that he was the richest. Trillions, at least, by the way, according to today's standards, of how much he had. Still not as beautiful as the flowers. Think of a beautiful flower if you're not sure of what the one Jesus is talking about and how the fields and how, what do they do? No one, you can come out one day, you don't see them, and then the next day you do, and they grow. But if God clothes the grass of the field, which is alive today and tomorrow, is thrown into the furnace, this furnace would have been a place to cook bread, where they would have used wood and dried grass and thrown it in there. How much more will he clothe you? See, the question is God going to clothe you or not? The question is, are you happy with what he's given you? In your food, in your resources, and your material possessions. And I don't know if you've heard, the birds are still working. The flowers are still working. It's not like we're sitting back and just collecting paychecks. We're working, but we're trusting in him on whatever he gives us. We're trusting in him. How much more will he clothe you?

In Paul's final months, he wrote his disciple Timothy in his second epistle of chapter 4, verse 1, I solemnly charge you in the presence of God and of Christ Jesus, who is to judge the living and the dead, and by his appearing and his kingdom, preach the word. Be ready in season and out of season. Reprove, rebuke, exhort with great patience and teaching. For the time will come when they will not endure sound doctrine, but wanting to have their ears tickled, they will accumulate for themselves teachers in accordance to their own desires, and will turn away their ears from the truth and will turn aside to myths. Christians are neglecting their first love, to know Christ, to love Christ, and to proclaim his word from the rooftops. There is a famine in the land of sound, verse-by-verse expository preaching from the pulpits across the world, and Shepherd's Gate Bible Church is dedicated to seeing a revival of it. The church needs the whole counsel of God, all of the Bible, for all of life, and is dedicated to spreading the great truths of doctrine to all those who have ears wanting to hear. Shepherd's Gate Bible Church wants to see the church rescued from the culture of Babylon, have family worship thrive in the home, and for believers to fall in love with the Word of God. To hear more of Pastor Abraham at Shepherd's Gate Bible Church, head over to shepherdsgatebiblechurch.com, where you can listen to more sermons, join their email list, send in any Bible questions, or reach out for prayer. 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
18: Hello, and welcome to The Prophetic Voice of Our Time, where we focus on the voice of prophecy, which is the testimony of Jesus Christ. Our host, Christina Sasso, is a senior pastor at Freedom Fellowship Church. Let's hear what she has to say to the body of Christ.
19: God bless you for tuning in. Hello, this is Christina Sasso of Freedom Fellowship Church and Sons of God Ministries International, and you are listening to the prophetic voice of our time. It has been several weeks since I shared with you, and during those times, the Holy Spirit has been giving me visions, insights, and understanding on what he is doing on the face of the earth and what he's about ready to do. And he gave me several instructions to the body of Christ. So I wanted to really encourage you to take things seriously and be proactive in your walk with the Lord. Be proactive with God's promises. It is impossible to please God without faith. And what we believe, it produces corresponding action, okay? Time is of the essence. And if there are no major changes that are happening in your ways of doing things and the way you approach and see things, you have a lot of catching up to do. And please take action before it is too late, and you have to keep up with the rest of us who believe God and take the kingdom of God by force. We are not waiting on God. God is waiting on us to follow our instruction, to follow his word, and to trust him to do things his ways. Or else, we will get replaced. God is not going to wait on us. So, there are many things to address. So, let us get started, okay? And I want you to share this prophetic instructions to everyone that you know so that it can spread, okay? And also, you can subscribe to youtube.com/SOGMI and follow us and join us in our live stream services so that you will be able to keep up with what we've been doing and what God is doing in our lives, and so that you'll do the same, okay? Last Wednesday in our Wednesday services, the Lord had me focus on prophetic instructions for the body of Christ here in the United States as a warning, and for the body of Christ in the Philippines, especially Freedom Fellowship Church and its affiliates. We have churches now with our affiliates. We have been covering about 6 or 7 provinces already in the Philippines, and now we are expanding the Empower Leader, Empower a Nation Ministers Training and Conference all over the southern part of the Philippines, where the revival in the Philippines will manifest first. So you're talking about, it used to be a predominantly Muslim region, okay? Now the Lord have been increasing our numbers, the body of Christ. So we're winning them. We're winning them by being kind and merciful to them, by giving them the great news, okay? But here it is, and we need to be sober. We need to take things seriously. In the Philippines, the people are so hospitable. They find a way to really have a good time. They sing all the time, and I always joke about, even some of them don't have any business in singing. They sing anyway, and they always have smiles on their faces. And they're one of the most hospitable people on the face of the earth and hardworking. Those are the many, many gifts and godly or goodly characters of the Filipino people. One thing is very, very blatant every time I go there. The nation of the Philippines, God has bestowed upon that country many, many blessings, natural resources, hardworking people, and we have some of the best beaches in the world. And of course, we always enjoy the music and the food. But one thing is very, very blatant and a cause of concern and a burden for me ever since we started the Empower Leader, Empower Nation training and conferences in the Philippines for 20 years now. It's amazing. And it's amazing how many thousands of people got saved and hundreds of thousands of people that got empowered. But the poverty is something that you can see everywhere. And many sufferings. It seems like the rich are getting richer and the poor are getting poorer. And at the same time, there are many corruptions in their government, political corruptions. So the main issue as far as why the people remains in poverty, actually they're languishing in poverty, is because of corrupt political leaders and wicked spiritual leaders. I say wicked because they don't, many of them are in for themselves instead of obeying the Great Commission and taking care of the people. Well, this ministry started changing that, you know, one life at a time. And now the Lord is increasing our number, especially in the southern part of the Philippines and also in two provinces, Zambales and Pangasinan provinces. We continue to increase our numbers, okay? But this is a warning on how to get out of poverty. The spiritual leaders in the Philippines need to focus in their assignment. They need to focus in obeying God and attending to the needs of the people of their congregation. So the issue there is poverty, and God is holding the spiritual leaders accountable, okay? In Deuteronomy chapter 28, verse 43 to 48, this is what's happening in the Philippines. And at the same time, it's a warning for the body of Christ here in the United States not to let this thing happen to this country, okay? We have a responsibility. Okay, Deuteronomy chapter 28, verses 43 to 48. All of us Christians have heard about Deuteronomy 28. It is the blessings and the cursings that is laid out to the nation of Israel by Prophet Moses. Okay? So here it is. This is what's happening in the Philippines. Starting with verse 43. The foreigners who reside among you will rise above you higher and higher, but you will sink lower and lower. That is pretty serious. 44. They will lend to you, but you will not lend to them. They will be the head, but you will be the tail. All these curses will come on you. They will pursue you and overtake you until you are destroyed because you did not obey the Lord your God and observe the commands and decrees he gave you. That is suffering. What is the main thing? Is to preach the gospel of good news, not to raise money, and to prepare God's people for the works of service. That is discipleship. Okay? So let me go back to Deuteronomy 28, verse 46 now. They will be a sign and a wonder to you and descendants forever, because you did not serve the Lord your God joyfully and gladly in the time of prosperity. Therefore, in hunger and thirst, in nakedness and dire poverty, you will serve the enemies the Lord sends against you. He will put an iron yoke on your neck until he has destroyed. For the body of Christ here in United States, Deuteronomy chapter 28, verse 4 to 7, is one thing that we need to repent and make corrections, okay? Verse 4 to 7, because you did not serve the Lord your God joyfully and gladly in the time of prosperity, okay? And in Proverbs chapter 1, starting with verse 23, if you had responded to my rebuke, I would have poured out my heart to you and made my thoughts known to you. Why are you not hearing from God? Review and meditate on this verse. Proverbs 1:23. If you had responded to my rebuke, I would have poured out my heart to you and made my thoughts known to you. But since you rejected me when I called, and no one gave heed when I stretched out my hand, since you ignored all my advice and would not accept my rebuke, I, in turn, will laugh at your disaster. I will mock when calamity overtakes you. Okay, and it went on. We don't want that to happen. We need to obey God. We need to make things personally. Don't compare yourself to others. Don't give any condition, but do the right thing yourself. You must choose. Whom are we going to serve? I must choose every day that whom I'm going to serve. Okay? So it is important for us. Okay. And of course, Proverbs said, in Proverbs chapter 3, verse 9, it is important. It says, honor the Lord with your wealth, with the first fruits of all your crops. Then your barns will be filled to overflowing, and your vats will brim over with new wine. What did the Lord said? You did not serve me and honor me, obey me gladly, and during the times of prosperity, then you'll become the tail and not the head, and foreigners will rule over you. The Lord hath been merciful, and it was breathtaking to see how close we got for this country to go bankrupt. And I'm not talking about finances, morally, and everything. And it comes. Thank God that He intervened. But we must make the corrections right now, starting with our hearts. We need to correct, make adjustments, and obey what the Holy Spirit is saying to us, and at the same time by the Word of God. We know what to do. You know what to do, what is right. If you're not sure, you can always ask the Holy Spirit. And you always consider the heart of our God. If it brings God all the glory, and if it will benefit His people, and you will be blessed too, then it is from God. We must know the heart of God, okay? And we don't want for United States of America to fall, okay? We need to obey. It depends on the body of Christ, especially the spiritual leaders, to make the correction, to repent if necessary, and embrace the major changes that will jolt the entire world. But it is good. And now, the prophecy when I was in Florida that I released, and I called the team, and I release it over this radio and our Sunday services, that the winds of change have come. And the Lord repeated it three times. The winds of change have come. The winds of change have come. And it says it will be like a tornado, a very powerful tornado, that it will uproot, take out, wickedness, corruptions, anything that is from God, and expose them to the light, but they will be uprooted, that no one will be able to stop this, because it is by the hand of the Almighty God. It is a great news for the body of Christ if we make the corrections, if we follow God's instruction to the letter. It will be a blessing to us. Because when we emptied ourselves from the cares of the world, then God will bring in more increase to your life. The more you expand, the more you get rid of those things, even practices, which are the world's ways, and bring in and implement God's ways of doing things, more blessings are coming, okay? This is going to happen every week. We have a new instruction, and we have a new blessings, promises from the Almighty God. And I am seeing the manifestations of this in the body of Christ, especially with Freedom Fellowship Church. And I always encourage the team and you, our radio listeners, to take action on what is going on, okay? Now, we need to be proactive. We don't react to things. But I must address what is happening with some of the wicked political leaders in Washington, D.C. that are being dealt with right now, okay? I'm going to address what is happening with former Congressman Swalwell and a former gubernatorial candidate for the state of California. You know the story. It is being covered 24/7 nonstop. For us, the body of Christ, do not gloat. Do not engage in mockery. Don't even say that he deserves it. That you want everybody go to jail. Like I spent so many times in the first year of President Biden, I spent so many times on my knees in prayer just to nullify and pull down what the body of Christ are saying, that he's going to die, that this is going to happen. And that is not from God. So now I must address this again. Don't get involved with mockery. Because in Proverbs chapter 24, verses 17 to 20, it says, do not gloat when your enemy falls. When he stumbles, do not let your heart rejoice, or the Lord will see and disapprove and turn his wrath away from him. Do not fret because of evil men, or be envious of the wicked. For the evil man has no future or hope, and the lamp of the wicked will be snuffed out. Instead of joining many in mockery and wanting this person to go in jail and this person to go in jail, you know, exposure and what happened to him, for me, in the eyes of God, God is grieved, but he is holy and just. Don't you think it is time for us to have more compassionate and merciful? Isn't it time to pray for his salvation? Isn't it time for us to pray that he will get saved and introduce a very loving and a merciful God? Because right now, there is no hope for him except our Lord Jesus Christ. So where is the heart of God falls into this? We know that. Ezekiel 33:11. As surely as I live, says the Lord, I do not enjoy in the punishment of the wicked. This is a punishment. And if that is your brother or loved one or a son, you will see things differently. Or if that is you, do you want all of your sins exposed for the whole world? And they laugh at it? As it is now, he stands alone. But God wants us to win him over. And if it is possible for him to get saved, which is more than likely, that he will be restored, that there is hope for him. So my dear brothers and sisters, stop it, okay? Don't enjoy it. Because if that is you, you would want somebody to stand next to you no matter what. And that is our loving and merciful God that we serve. So let us pray and agree with me that Swalwell, even Gonzalez in the state of Texas, that they will repent, that they will get saved, that they will have hope in the future, that they will be restored so that God can wipe away all their sins and they have a new beginning. Okay? So that is where the heart of God is. And I'm just telling you, do not gloat. Do not engage. but continue to pray and ask the Holy Spirit what He wants you to pray and do and continue to do the right thing. So now, we don't want the curses that are contained in Deuteronomy 28 to come upon this country, to come upon the body of Christ. From what we have right now, let us start honoring God. Let us take care of our physical body. Let us honor God with our wealth, whatever it is, however small it is, that we will be a good steward of the little things that we have been faithful on, the little things that we have right now. And once we are faithful in little things, it is the principle of Jesus that laid out. Then you'll be faithful in much. Okay, that is in Luke chapter 16, starting with verse 10. Okay, so all of this on what is happening, we cannot use the knowledge that we have, the previous training that we have, and even the resources that we have. They're not enough. The only way that we can be a part of this great move of God, especially in the leadership position and the transfer of wealth, influence, and affluence, is to sanctify ourselves. We need to guard our heart. We need to watch what we say. It is the spiritual purification that we must do in order for us to qualify it. And because this is overwhelming, when you finally see what God has for you, it's overwhelming. It is impossible to be able to do those things. Okay? And in 2 Corinthians chapter 12, verse 9 says, "My grace is sufficient for you, for my power is made perfect in weakness." So in our weakness, God is strong. We don't have to be concerned whether we're qualified or not. When God called you, God never makes mistakes. You understand that, okay? Romans 8:26. "In the same way, the Spirit helps us out in our weakness. We do not know what we ought to pray for, but the Spirit Himself intercedes for us with groans that words cannot express." So, I'm running out of time, so let me follow it through, or Joshua will. The instruction. So, whatever you receive from the Lord and whatever the Word of God says, follow your instruction to the letter. And those conditions that are contained in your personal prophecies, review them, meditate on them, and meet those conditions. Again, Proverbs 3:9, honor the Lord with your wealth. And pray, spend time with God. And concerning the transfer of wealth, influence, and affluence, continue to ask God for wisdom. You need the wisdom from above so that you'll know what to do at the right moment and you make all the right decision, because you are now implementing God's ways of doing things if you're led by the Holy Spirit. I repeat, your experience, resources, and training will not be enough for you to manifest your inheritance or be a part of the transfer of wealth. Why? We'd never been here before. Transfer of wealth has been believed. It's in the Word of God. Has been believed, confessed, and claimed by the people of God for many generations. But now, beginning this month, it is implementation, receiving from God. It is receiving those things that were promised. And every time we get matured in certain level, then God will manifest His purpose and your inheritance in that area. Okay? Psalm 111, verse 10. "The fear of the Lord is the beginning of wisdom. All who follow His precepts have good understanding. To Him belongs eternal praise." This is also in Proverbs 1:7. Keep this in mind. The transfer of wealth and you handling resources. Remember Proverbs 3, verse 19. "By wisdom, the Lord said, the earth's foundation, the Lord laid the earth's foundation. By understanding, He set the heavens in place." And there's more about wisdom in the book of Proverbs. I'm running out of time. Please follow this instruction. Spend time with the Lord and be fruitful all the time, okay? And in the name of Jesus, I release forth the manifestations of your healing in your physical body and in your mind in the name of Jesus. The Lord has healed you already at the cross, you and I. Now we are going to walk and talk that we are healed already and that manifestation is on its way. It will be over real soon. And now, once it manifested, the Lord is going to use you to release, to deliver others by your obedience and preaching the word from their captivities. God bless you for tuning in. Until next time.
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16: This is AM 630 The Word. 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
24: Therefore, since we are surrounded by such great cloud of witnesses, let us throw off everything that hinders us and the sin that easily entangles us. And let us run with perseverance the race that is marked out for us. Let's fix our eyes on Jesus, the author and the perfecter of our faith, who for the joy set before him endured the cross, scorning its shame, and sat down at the right hand of the throne of God. Consider him who endured such opposition from sinful men. Why? So that you will not grow weary and lose heart.
6: Thank you for taking time to join listeners from across six continents for Leading the Way with Dr. Michael Youssef, international Bible teacher and author of more than 50 inspirational Bible-centered books. Each word in the Bible, from the very first page in Genesis to the very last in Revelation, points to Jesus. The real-life people that we read about in the pages in between, they're people who are just like us. Men and women growing in faith as they journey through life. So today on Leading the Way, Dr. Youssef wraps up his series, They Were Just Like Us, where he's helping you get to know people mentioned in the Faith Hall of Fame and how you can be a faith influencer to those in your life. So let's listen together as Dr. Michael Youssef begins today's teaching.
24: We all need motivation. We all appreciate motivation. And there's nothing wrong with motivating ourselves and others. In fact, as many of you know, the motivation industry in this country is a multi-billion dollar industry. But the question is, what really motivates us? Now, there are some people who are motivated by greed. That's basically what motivates our life. Others are motivated by just sheer survival. There are others who are motivated by fear. In fact, I read this week about the company that was implementing a pension plan to which each employee is going to contribute. And they made the announcement, but there was one man who refused to sign. His name is Sam. And Sam said, I've read the fine print. And I just don't think it's going to be paying off for me. I'm not going to do it. Well, the problem is, for the plan to work, 100% of the employees have to sign on the plan. So, obviously, his colleagues went over and began to beg him, please, Sam, sign, because we all have to be in this thing together. He said, nope, I'm not signing. So his supervisor came in and said, now, Sam, please sign the plan. We need you to sign this plan. He said, nope, I'm not going to do it. So finally, Sam got invited into the president's office. And the president put the papers in front of Sam. And he said, Sam, you need to sign these papers or else I'm going to fire you. Upon which Sam took the pen and signed his name. And so the president sort of sat back and he said, now, Sam, that you have signed, why in heaven's name didn't you not sign the first time we asked you to? He said, well, nobody explained it to me as clearly as you did. Some are motivated by fear. But then there's another motivation, and that is biblical motivation. That's the motivation that you find in the scripture. from cover to cover, and that is the motivation by rewards. And that motivation is exactly the one that the Bible talks about. Now, I've got to tell you that through the years in ministry, I have met a lot of people in different continents who bristle when they hear the word reward. And, you know, false modestly say, well, I'm not serving the Lord for the reward. I am not giving of myself for a reward. I'm not walking the walk of faith for any reward. I'm not looking for a reward. Well, I don't want to be critical here, but listen to me. The truth is this. The Bible from cover to cover talks about reward. Well, who am I that is going to scorn that? In fact, if you read the seven letters that Jesus sent to the seven churches in Asia Minor that are in the first part of the book of Revelation, every one of them end up with a promise of a reward. It's right there in the scripture. In the last several messages, we have been seeing one person after another from the entire chapter 11 of the epistle to the Hebrews. One after another, we have been seeing these people being commended, or in a sense rewarded, for their walk of faith. Again and again in the scripture it says, by faith Abel, by faith Enoch, by faith Noah, by faith Abraham, by faith Moses. And we saw throughout that series of messages that these people were not perfect in any way. That they were not infallible in any way. No, in fact, we saw in every case how they have failed and how they made a mess of things and how they stumbled all over the place. And that is why we entitled that series of messages, they were just like us. They make a mess of things. And today's message is really the capstone of that series of messages. And it comes from the book of Hebrews chapter 12, beginning at verse 1, the first three verses. Therefore, since we are surrounded by such great cloud of witnesses, let us throw off everything that hinders us and the sin that easily entangles us. And let us run with perseverance the race that is marked out for us. Let's fix our eyes on Jesus, the author and the perfecter of our faith, who for the joy set before him endured the cross, scorning its shame, and sat down at the right hand of the throne of God. Consider him who endured such opposition from sinful men. Why? So that you will not grow weary and lose heart. The bottom line of those three verses of Hebrews 12 is that we too can and must live by faith. That we too can and must succeed in the walk of faith. That we too can and must excel in our walk of faith. That we too can and must be examples of faith living. That we too can and must be role models for others to follow in the faith walk. In fact, that is exactly the lesson that the Holy Spirit is bringing out of those three verses. That's teaching us. After he went through chapter 11, telling us about these folks, and then he goes immediately to chapter 12 and says, therefore. When you see the word therefore, you must do what? Find out what it is there for. And hear the word therefore. Saying, after all of you, if you've learned from Hebrews 11, therefore. Since we are surrounded by these examples of faith, since we have an abundance of examples of men and women of faith of old, since we can see their example very clearly from their lives and the Word of God, everywhere we turn, we see these examples. Therefore, let's emulate them. Let's be like them. How? By running our race as well as they did theirs. Now, I cannot leave verse 1 of chapter 12 without at least letting you know, because I know some of you probably already thinking it, and you probably heard it for some preachers. There are some preachers and some interpreters who say that when we talk about surrounded by a cloud of witnesses, that all the saints of old who have gone on to glory are watching us and watching everything we do. Now, I got news for you. There is no evidence in the scripture that this is the case. There's no evidence in the scripture that they are watching us. So some people think they really like sort of in a stadium stands that are standing there and cheering us on. Well, that's more New Age actually, or mystic type of thinking, than it is biblical. We don't have those evidence that those who have gone before us are really seeing us and seeing what we're doing. But the author of Hebrews wants us to learn one thing. He wants us to know this. He wants us to know that the example that they have set before us is the thing that should cheer us on. That the example of faith that they have set before us should motivate us to walk and live by faith. When we fail and we think we cannot get up again, we need to ask ourselves and we need to remind ourselves of them and say to ourselves, if they did it, so can we. When you go through dark patches in life, and as we all do, and we are tempted to give up, their example should say to us, if they did it with all of their faults that we have been seeing, so can we. Every time you come face to face with the impossibilities in life and you feel inadequate, their example should remind you that they too felt inadequate. But if they allowed not their inadequacy to stop them from having victory, so can we. And that's exactly what those verses mean. Now, several things I want to tell you very quickly about those three verses. Number one, he's trying to tell us that the Christian faith is a race, is a marathon. Now, many believers don't think that. Some Christians don't want to think that they are running in a race. Many Christians don't understand that the Christian life is a marathon. From the day you say yes to Jesus to the day you see him face to face, you are running a marathon. Now, here's what I have seen through the years. A lot of Christians are sprinters. You know what I'm talking about? They are sprinters. They will sprint hard and fast. And when they are sprinting, my goodness, you see them everywhere, every Bible study in the city, every group, and they're witnessing, they're working, and they're prayer meeting, and every service, they're everywhere. They're sprinting hard. And then they get exhausted. They kind of, you know, I go to church, I find out what the old boy is going to say today, but, you know, I'm just not going to get involved. I'm tired. I'm weary. And they collapse in the run. Then somebody comes along the way, they hear a word of God or encouragement from here or there, and then they get up again and they start sprinting again. And they go hard and fast and hard and fast, and then they get exhausted again. And the whole Christian life is sprinting and exhaustion, sprinting and exhaustion. It's sprinting. Now, the author of the book of Hebrews is saying, that is the problem. The Christian life is not a sprint and tired, sprint and tired. Because when they get down in the dumps, although they're sitting on the right track because they are saved and they're going to heaven, so they are on the right track. But the problem is, when you sit on the track, you are risking being run over. Please hear me right on this one. The important thing about the Christian race is not the speed by which you run, but the consistency of your running. Amen belongs here. So the Christian life, first of all, is a marathon. Secondly, it is a weightless marathon. There are some Christians who are running the race carrying all sorts of baggage with them, let alone weight. And so they get exhausted. And that is why Hebrews 12:1 said, let us lay aside every encumbrance, every weight. Carrying excess weight is the biggest hindrance for any runner. Ask them, they'll tell you. And I don't know what weight are you carrying today. You know, and God knows. I don't know what weight you're carrying that is hindering you from running the marathon, the race for Christ. For some of you, It could be the weight of anxiety and worry that is keeping you way down from being effective witness and ambassador for Jesus Christ. To some,

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4: Productive and unfruitful for the kingdom of God. You don't have to go running around looking for these things that are like ball and chain that are keeping you from running the race and winning the race. Those sins are surrounding us. They're everywhere we go and everywhere we turn. And that is why those who have gone before us should motivate us. Their example should motivate us. To do what? By saying, they overcame, so can I. And that is why Jesus said to anyone who's going to come and follow him is going to enter through the narrow door. Not a big wide door with all your luggage and with all your baggage and with all your stuff that you're carrying. Try to get through a narrow door with all the baggage. Can't do it. But then in verse 2 it says here, the greatest motivation of all is Jesus. Verse 2, fixing your eyes on Jesus, the author and the completer of our faith, who for the joy set before him endured the cross. Yes. Here's what he's saying. If you are looking for a motivational speaker to prep you up, look no further than Jesus. If you are looking for a motivation for your life, look no further than Jesus. If you are looking for a true role model of faith to encourage you along the race, look no further than Jesus. But he's saying more than that. He's saying more than that. He is saying that most of our problems, and listen, your pastor is included in this, most of our problems that we have, most of the chains that seem to bind us from running the race and winning the race, most of the heavyweight that we're carrying, most of that which keep us from running well for Christ, is a preoccupation with self. That's what he's saying here. I'm talking about those who spend an inordinate amount of time focusing on themselves. You know, how they look, what others think of them, and how others are running the race, and they're always trying to find out who's doing what, and they're busybodies. You know what I'm talking about? Comparing themselves with others all the time, measuring themselves with others all the time. Listen, he is saying this is a sure formula that will get you to take your eyes off where it should be and focus them where they should not be. Listen to me. Next to body weight, a runner cannot afford a split second of looking anywhere else except the finish line. I mean, if he starts looking at the tracks as he was running, that spells trouble. If he starts looking to the sides and see how far are the other runners, that's trouble. He has to keep his or her eyes on the finishing line. Who is the finishing line? Jesus. He's our finish line. He is the provider of faith. He is the wellspring of faith. He is the originator of faith. He is the giver of all faith. He is the focus of faith. And when you focus on him, when you gaze at him, when you concentrate on him, when you spend adequate time with him, when you fix your eyes on him, you will joyfully make it to the finish line. Let me ask you this. Have you ever seen a runner who's happy and smiling, and it's just like, you know, oh, everything is just great and dandy. Have you ever seen one? I'd like to see him. Now, it doesn't mean that they're not experiencing satisfaction from running. No. Why? Because running is a serious business. And Jesus did not run the race of faith just for the joy of it. Although he had great satisfaction in it, he had great satisfaction in seeing the sick healed, in seeing the blind can see again, and the lame walk again, and seeing the dead rise, and seeing the cripple walk, and the lepers healed, and lives transformed. There was a satisfaction in that. But he is telling us here, his running

0: the race of faith. It was an endurance. He endured Satan's temptation. He endured ridicule. He endured fierce opposition. He endured misunderstandings. He endured scorn and blasphemy. He endured torture. And yes, he endured the denial of his disciples of who he is. And ultimately, he endured the cross itself. Why? Go no further than the scripture for that answer. Because Jesus was motivated by the glory that was awaiting him. He was motivated by the throne of God that is awaiting him. He was motivated by the majesty and the reigning and the ruling on the rim of the universe that is awaiting him. You say, well, what should motivate me to run the Christian race consistently as a marathon and not a sprinter? What motivates me? Here's the answer. It blows one's mind, but it's the truth. The same motivation that Jesus had. I mean, it's hard to believe this. That the Jesus' reward is your reward. That Jesus' prize is your prize. That Jesus' inheritance is your inheritance. And when you focus on this, it's mind-boggling. And it will keep you running. Keep on persevering. Keep on getting up. Keep on moving forward. Verse 3, for consider him, or think about him, who has endured hostility by sinners, so that you may not grow weary and lose heart. My beloved friend, some of you sprinters, maybe you're in the stage when you're sitting in the track and you're so discouraged you don't even want to get up, and you don't want to listen to anybody who tells you to get up, and you're feeling down right now. Some of you here probably are feeling weary and tired. Some of you are unmotivated to run the race. And you're saying, what's it for? Some of you may want to give up. You know, God knows. I don't know. Or some of you may already have given up. And you're sitting back in the spectator's chair. You've given up the race. Beloved, I want to tell you, that's the work of Satan. He's trying to discourage you. Remember Jesus. Fix your eyes on Jesus. He's not only the greatest example of all, the greatest role model of faith, but he and he alone has all power in heaven and earth to pick you up, brush you off, and get you back on track.
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18: Look at the birds of the air. They do not sow, they do not reap, nor do they gather into barns. This is wonderful because right here already we have God's sovereignty in creation. That's what I want us to see. See God's sovereign kingdom, His sovereign kingdom. The birds of the air. We have hummingbird feeder on our window, and the hummingbirds come. It's really wonderful to watch. If you don't have one, you should get one. They're like the best. And it's interesting, and you see how quick they can flap their wings. I think it's 80 times a second they can flap their wings. 80 times a second. If I took that feeder away, do you know what they'd do? Go find somewhere else. You know, hummingbirds actually have a lot of predators. Other birds even have spiders. There's called the Goliath bird eater. That's a spider that's probably bigger than my hand. That will literally catch birds or other spiders that will catch them in their web. I mean, hummingbirds have predators everywhere. They're constantly in danger, as well as many other animals in the earth. But how do they live? They don't store up their food. How do they live? They don't sow, nor reap, nor gather into barns. I didn't say they don't work. They work for their food, but they're not worried about tomorrow. Can we not learn such a simple principle from an animal, from a bird? They work to stay in the present. He says, and yet your heavenly Father feeds them. Notice he says, your heavenly Father, not their heavenly Father. Yes, I guess he's the Father of all creation, but specifically he is your Father if you have this great faith. And if you have it, he will feed you. The word feed, to nourish, to feed. And he feeds all the birds, by the way. Have you ever seen the turkey vulture coming to Texas? I see those things everywhere, especially with all the deer that get hit. That's sad, but that happens. And they'll come and they'll circle. Those things aren't very pleasant looking, but he feeds them. It's interesting. I want us to look at Daniel chapter 4 of someone who actually would really be able to stand up and say, hey, I know this verse. I know this verse and I get this verse. If you go to Daniel chapter 4,

0: King Nebi, or King Nebuchadnezzar. He was a bad dude. And he kept missing what God was telling him to do after he got the vision proclaimed from Daniel. He kept thinking still it wasn't God that's given him dominion over the earth. And you have to understand, like, King Nebi was, he ruled everything at that time. And he feels so proud of himself. So he has everything you could ever want and more. It was a plethora of stuff, of people, instantaneously, whatever he wanted, he got. And he walks out to his backyard of his kingdom, and he looks and he thinks of how everything, well, it's because of his work, and he did it, and he owns all. It's interesting, God's reply, he immediately strikes him. You know what he does? He gets him to turn completely depraved, where he starts to look like a bird. It's like he has these feathers, or with his hair grow out of him, and his claws. For 7 years, he's humbled. And then God allows him to come out. And you know what he says in verse 34 of Daniel chapter 4? But at the end of those days, I, Nebuchadnezzar, lifted up my eyes toward heaven, and my knowledge returned to me, and I blessed the Most High and praised and honored him who lives forever. For his dominion is an everlasting dominion, and his kingdom endures from generation to generation, and all the inhabitants of the earth are accounted as nothing. But he does according to his will in the host of heaven and among the inhabitants of the earth, and no one can strike against his hand or say to him, what have you done? I wonder if his bird disorder would be able to be counted for in the DSM-5. But I will say this, is that he got it. There's no amount of stuff that's going to bring you comfort and pleasure, or let me say this, salvation. And the one who had it all came and said, who became a bird, and said, wow, Lord, you are sovereign, and it's not me. And that's very important, because what did Nebuchadnezzar do? He ripped apart Jews out of their home, destroyed, killed, because they were punished for their wickedness, and he used them to do that. God still humbled him and showed him. We have to be able to look at creation and see God's sovereign hand. God's sovereign hand. If you turn back with me to Matthew chapter 6, it asks this question in 26. Are you not worth much more than they? Are you not worth much more than they? This is where you have to see your value in God. You have to see your value. See, everybody gets this backwards in the world. Environmentalists and those that are worshiping creation and what they're doing. Which birds are illegal to shoot, but you can kill a baby. And pretty soon after they are out of the womb. You see how backwards this is? God said to who? To birds? To animals? No. To mankind. Let us make man in our image, in Genesis 1:26, according to our likeness, so that they will have dominion over the fish, over the sea, and over the birds of the sky, and over the cattle, and over all the earth, and over every creeping thing that creeps on the earth. We have dominion.
1: In Paul's final months, he wrote his disciple Timothy in his second epistle of chapter 4, verse 1. I solemnly charge you in the presence of God and of Christ Jesus, who is to judge the living and the dead, and by his appearing and his kingdom, preach the word. Be ready in and out of season, reprove, rebuke, exhort with great patience and teaching. For the time will come when they will not endure sound doctrine, but wanting to have their ears tickled, they will accumulate for themselves teachers in accordance to their own desires, and will turn away their ears from the truth and will turn aside to myths. Christians are neglecting their first love, to know Christ, to love Christ, and to proclaim his word from the rooftops. There is a famine in the land of sound, verse-by-verse expository preaching from the pulpits across the world, and Shepherd's Gate Bible Church is dedicated to seeing a revival of it. The church needs the whole counsel of God, all of the Bible for all of life, and is dedicated to spreading the great truths of doctrine to all of those who have ears wanting to hear. Shepherd's Gate Bible Church wants to see the church rescued from the culture of Babylon, have family worship thrive in the home, and for believers to fall in love with the Word of God. 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
0: We messed a lot of things up. God is fixing that. He has fixed that, I should say. And he's bringing us to see that come to fruition in full. But your identity has to be in him. And if your identity is in the Father, right, who feeds the birds, how much more is he going to love you? I like feeding hummingbirds, but I would much rather feed my daughters if I had to choose. How much does God care for you? You might have an objection. Well, what about the starving people all around the world? Everybody's portion may look different, but he's going to care. And we have to be content in all things. Paul said that. He might call us to move a time where we have less food. Or he might just give us an abundance for the rest of our lives. I don't know. But you have to understand is he is giving you enough for that day and he is going to take care of you. People need to stop and turn to him and trust in him so they can receive it. Not just of what they're getting physically, but the peace spiritually. And if it hasn't been shown enough of how much the Father will give you, he gave you his Son, the gospel, the perfect life that he lived on the cross while he took your filthy life and put it on his Son, our filthy life and put it on his Son. That is the greatest gift. The Puritans had a saying of something where they said, oh, wow, this little portion plus Christ, he's good. Therefore, it says in 1 Peter 5, 6, and 7, humble yourselves that under the mighty hand of God, that he may exalt you in proper time, casting all your anxiety on him, because he cares for you, on the Lord. He brings you not only out of this creation safely, but into his new creation. You have to see your value in God. He goes on in verse 27, and which of you by worrying can add a single cubit to his lifespan? And what he's really using this analogy is one growing. A cubit was how they measured things, would be the tip of your finger to your elbow. And that's what they used instead of feet or yards or whatever else people use today. And what he's really saying is, like, if someone wants to grow and they put a weight on their head so they're taller, that's not going to help them grow. That's going to give them bad neck problems, and that's going to crush them. What can you do to your life by worrying? Actually, it takes away. Every moment you're worrying, you're losing your life for that time. Every moment that we are in worry, we're losing parts of our life that we could have peace, that we could have joy, that we could be trusting in God and moving forward, earning wonderful rewards in heaven, blessing his name, making new memories. Let me just say this. I totally understand. There were so many times in my life I was crippled by fear. I was crippled by fear. So much so when I was a teenager, I was on anxiety medication. I was on bipolar medication. I was on all that stuff. Nothing worked. I didn't understand any of it. And actually, when I lost my insurance when I was young and I went to a public health facility, the doctor looked at me and they said, how are you okay with all this medication they have you on? What were they doing? I was 18. Years I lost, crippled by fear, trying to find the answer somewhere in the world instead of the Bible is right here. But we have to exercise our faith. Are we really seeing reality in full? That's where number three, you have to see God's hand in your life. Which are you by worrying? Who's the one that allows you to grow? Some of us wish we could be taller. Some of us might wish we could be shorter. I don't know if people really wish that. We'd all like to be tall like Jim. I don't know. We'd like to be tall like Jim. We can't get ourselves to grow. We just manage what God has given us. But thinking about our lifespan, Psalm 139:16 tells us that in your book, all of them were written, the days that were formed for me, when as yet there was not one of them. God has already put our entire life is in his hands. Yes, he's not responsible for our sin. Yes, we are still responsible to exercise our faith, but the faith given to us is a gift, and our days have been ordained. That is not to make us robots. That is not to keep us in prison. That is to trust he knows what he's doing. He's already planned it. We're okay. The best day to die is the day that God wants you.
1: In Paul's final months, he wrote his disciple Timothy in his second epistle of chapter 4, verse 1. I solemnly charge you in the presence of God and of Christ Jesus, who is to judge the living and the dead, and by his appearing and his kingdom, preach the word. Be ready in and out of season, reprove, rebuke, exhort with great patience and teaching. For the time will come when they will not endure sound doctrine, but wanting to have their ears tickled, they will accumulate for themselves teachers in accordance to their own desires, and will turn away their ears from the truth and will turn aside to myths. Christians are neglecting their first love, to know Christ, to love Christ, and to proclaim his word from the rooftops. There is a famine in the land of sound, verse-by-verse expository preaching from the pulpits across the world, and Shepherd's Gate Bible Church is dedicated to seeing a revival of it. The church needs the whole counsel of God, all of the Bible, for all of life, and is dedicated to spreading the great truths of doctrine to all of those who have ears wanting to hear. Shepherd's Gate Bible Church wants to see the church rescued from the culture of Babylon, have family worship thrive in the home, and for believers to fall in love with the Word of God. 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
0: That's a sad thing, especially when you lose someone, right? Especially losing a believer. Losing a believer. But if you lose someone that's a believer, you could still thank God. God, that's the day you chose for them to go home. That's the best day. I know we all wish we could go to 119, you know, still doing push-ups and super healthy, and then boom, we fall dead in our sleep, and then we're in heaven. It'd be great unless the rapture comes first. But whatever day he takes us home, it's him. We could trust in that. He knows what he's doing. How many times did your father protect you when you were a kid from jumping out the window or hurting yourself? I have to do that on a daily basis with my daughters. They don't like it. They're not happy about it. But I know better than them. He goes on in verse 28, why are you worried about clothing? The world is all about how you look, isn't it? Fashion industry, and not just fashion. You want to know how self-centered we are in society? I love exercise. I think exercise is awesome, and we should be doing that. But I'll just let you know, if bodybuilding, that is a thing. We are the most narcissistic society. We are competing with Rome. That your entire life is sculpting your muscles. The world is all about how you look. And he here is using clothes. Now, most people at this time Jesus is talking to, they only would have had one pair of clothes. Their clothes would have been made well, wouldn't have been made from China or Amazon. Trash, it would have been really good. He says, why are you worried about clothing? Really, observe. And this observe is really important. This is not just the same word as a look. This is observing as really grasping the information, not just considering, but testing the information. Have you ever taken a real, what was the one, the hardest test you ever taken in school? And you had to memorize, whether it was a vocab test, whether it was a math test, you had to work so hard to get all the information so that when there's nothing in front of you, you had to write it all down. The Scantrons, oh, we were so happy with those, right? Because we know we could guess 1 through 4 or A through D. But then you get to the teacher that just really wants to make your life hard, and they give no Scantron. It's all essay questions or answers, and you have to write out everything. That's the observe. You have to think about, that's what the NET Bible uses here. Think about how the lilies of the field, they neither toil nor do they spin. Lilies here could be translated flowers. It should actually be flowers. And I'm probably going to say this flower wrong, but anemone, which are a purple type of flower, might have been what he was talking about. But flowers, and why purple? Because they had the color of royalty, as did Solomon, which he's going to compare. Toil or spin. To toil here is to wear yourself out. You ever put together IKEA cabinets of some sort, and you work really hard, and you even read the directions, and then you see that you skipped a page, and you have to go all the way back, and you just wasted hours. That's weariness. But times like 20 of the weariness of life. You're working, and you're working, you're working. You're getting nowhere. Not only are you getting nowhere, you got to go back to the beginning. That's this toil. Flowers don't do that. The word for spin, been a type of twisting of yarn, of fibers together, as women would make cloth in the home. Spinning. So it's saying that they don't do any of this. They do what? Grow. They just simply grow. They are who they are. They do what they're called to do. Flowers. He says it's very interesting how he uses now the flowers to resort to compare to Solomon. Now I say to you, not even Solomon in all his glory clothed himself like one of these. Solomon was very well taken care of. And I would argue if Solomon was not the richest, he was one of the richest people to ever exist. But it could be pushed that he was the richest. Trillions, at least, by the way, according to today's standards of how much he had. Still not as beautiful as the flowers. Think of a beautiful flower if you're not sure of what the one Jesus is talking about and how the fields and how, what do they do? No one, you can come out one day, you don't see them, and then the next day you do, and they grow. But if God clothes the grass of the field, which is alive today and tomorrow, is thrown into the furnace, this furnace would have been a place to cook bread where they would have used wood and dried grass and thrown it in there. How much more will he clothe you? See, the question is God going to clothe you or not? The question is, are you happy with what he's given you? In your food, in your resources, and your material possessions. And I don't know if you've heard, the birds are still working. The flowers are still working. It's not like we're sitting back and just collecting paychecks. We're working, but we're trusting in him on whatever he gives us. We're trusting in him. How much more will he clothe you?

In Paul's final months, he wrote his disciple Timothy in his second epistle of chapter 4, verse 1, I solemnly charge you in the presence of God and of Christ Jesus, who is to judge the living and the dead, and by his appearing and his kingdom, preach the word. Be ready in season and out of season. Reprove, rebuke, exhort with great patience and teaching. For the time will come when they will not endure sound doctrine, but wanting to have their ears tickled, they will accumulate for themselves teachers in accordance to their own desires, and will turn away their ears from the truth and will turn aside to myths. Christians are neglecting their first love, to know Christ, to love Christ, and to proclaim his word from the rooftops. There is a famine in the land of sound, verse-by-verse expository preaching from the pulpits across the world, and Shepherd's Gate Bible Church is dedicated to seeing a revival of it. The church needs the whole counsel of God, all of the Bible, for all of life, and is dedicated to spreading the great truths of doctrine to all those who have ears wanting to hear. Shepherd's Gate Bible Church wants to see the church rescued from the culture of Babylon, have family worship thrive in the home, and for believers to fall in love with the Word of God. 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

0: guarded them is the one who's going to guide them in the rescue. And so the anxiety can be dissipated with prayer and with confidence in God. Now, the news doesn't report any of this. This was in the Baptist news. And there's more to it. There was a conversion that took place in the mind because of what was happening around them. I don't know about you. When I watched the Chilean miners being rescued, I had to ask myself the question, what would I do if I had been entombed in a dark mine for 60-some days? Wouldn't you be going crazy? Anybody here have claustrophobia? So what kept them from losing their minds down there? Well, I don't know everything, but I know one thing. I know one of the reasons was their minds were filled with hope and encouragement from an outside source. And that is what God wants to do for us, isn't it? He wants to encourage us. He wants to fill our mind. What is the reason for the renewing of the mind? To fill our mind with the kind of truth that will help us in the cave that we are living in today, in the craziness of our generation, in the problems that we face. How do we do it? I mean, sometimes don't you look at people and say, I'm surprised they don't go crazy. There's someone up there who sent down truth to us through the Paloma. And he didn't send down just a little message. He sent down the whole deal. Everything he wants us to know while we're living on this earth. And men and women, I want to encourage you. This is not about the obligation to read the Bible. This is about the privilege and opportunity to so program your mind with God's truth that no matter what happens, you have the mind of Christ. You have a devoted mind to God. And you're ready to face whatever happens. People ask me all the time, what do you think is going to happen? And you know what my answer is? I do not have a clue. I've written some prophecy books, and I can give you some broad strokes of where we're going. But what's going to happen in 2 weeks? What's going to happen in the year after that? I don't know. But what I do know is this. If I have the mind of Christ, and I program my mind with God's truth, I'm ready for whatever happens. And I'm going to make myself even more disciplined in that going forward. And I just want to challenge you to do that. Not because it's an obligation. If you don't do it, I'll never know. But if you do it, you're going to find that God does some wonderful things in your life. You're going to start doing things and you think, I don't even know why I did that. Well, you did it because your mind was reprogrammed and now your mind is thinking the way God wants it to think. And I challenge you today. How many of you listening to this message say, Pastor Jeremiah, I get it. Say this, I get it, I get it. All right, now that you got it, go do it, all right? All right, amen.
1: Amen. Hey, thank you for joining us today for this edition of Turning Point and for all of the time we've spent together in the book of Proverbs. I'm a little bit sad that we're leaving that book now, but we have something brand new coming up, and you don't want to miss tomorrow as we continue teaching the Word of God here at Turning Point. 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I'm David Jeremiah.
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7: 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Freedom is more than inheritance. 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Freedom only survives when each generation chooses to defend it. So, do we have the courage to defend and protect what is being challenged, the very principles that made America the greatest experiment in history?
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16: And whatever you become in the body of Jesus Christ, you should be satisfied where God has placed you in the body of Christ. Why? Because God is putting together a team to be used. We need you. Whether you're a toe or a hand, or if you're an eye or an ear or a nose or a mouth, you are needed in the body of Christ. We can't do without you.

0: Welcome to Somebody Loves You Radio, the Bible teaching ministry of Roel Reese in Diamond Bar, California. In this current series, we're examining what it means to live a Spirit-led life, emphasizing the strength that comes from unity in the body of Christ. Roel will urge you to be content with your God-given gifts, not coveting others' abilities. Stay with us to see that while some people have more visible roles than others, all of us are equally important and needed to accomplish God's kingdom building work. Today's study is titled The Holy Spirit in the Church. Here's Roel Reese.
1: If you have your Bibles, turn with me to the book of 1 Corinthians, chapter 12. Tonight we want to look at the Holy Spirit in the church. Very important subject. Now Paul, in Corinthians, he's actually writing to a people that were carnal people. I mean, if you remember the letter we did, the book of 1 Corinthians, and Paul had a lot of problems in Corinth because people were not spiritual, but they were carnal. And now Paul, in chapter 12, 13, and 14 of 1 Corinthians, is going to speak to them about spiritual things. Now, how do you speak about spiritual things to people that are carnal people? You don't. They don't understand. Number one, carnal people are immature people. They don't think of spiritual things. They think of earthly things. And so Paul wants them to understand that the Holy Spirit was given to the church. And who are the church? We, people that live in the church. Now, Paul wants them to understand also that the Holy Spirit is the comforter. He's the guider. He's the provider through prayer or helper in time of need. Remember that Paul the Apostle in 1 Corinthians 3:16 and 17 said, "Don't you know that you are the temple of God and that the Spirit of God dwells in you? And if anyone defiles the temple of God, God will destroy him, for the temple of God is holy, which temple you are." Now, I find that interesting because the word temple that he uses in the Greek, there are two words. One is speaking of the holies of holies in the Old Testament, where the other one is speaking of a building. And the one that is used here for the Holy Spirit or the temple is actually speaking of the holies of holies, where the priest could only enter in once a year into the temple of God, into the holies of holies. And he would have to have a rope tied to his right foot with his long robes, the pomegranates going around the belts, around the robe. And no one was allowed to go in but the priest once a year. And if the priest would have sinned in his life, God immediately would kill him. And nobody could go grab him out of the holies of holies. They would pull him with his rope. Because the place where God dwelt, where God lived. But now in the New Testament, he's saying is the holiest of holies is not Calvary Chapel. Not this building. But the holiest of holies now, it's every believer that has come through faith in Jesus Christ, and the Holy Spirit now has come to live and to dwell in your body. Your body. My body. Now, what's amazing is that we get up in the morning and we look in the mirror, and what do we see? We see ourselves. But deep inside of our hearts, the inner man, the spirit man, is where actually God is dwelling and living and bringing life to every child of God. That's what's so cool about being a Christian. That we're not like the natural man. We are what? God's children or Christians. Totally changed. Then Paul the Apostle also said this in 1 Corinthians 6, 18 and 19. He says, "Flee sexual immorality. Every sin that a man does is outside of the body. But he who commits fornication or sexual immorality sins against his own body. Or don't you know that your body is a temple of the Holy Spirit who is in you, whom you have from God, and you are not your own?" You see? That's the reason that when you become a Christian, if you're single, and you get caught up in fornication or sexual sins, you're becoming one with that person. And that's what the Corinthians were doing. They were literally in the city of Corinth, and we've been there so many times, and they're in Greece, and what happens is that there's the city was below, and then if you look up, there's a huge mountain in the back of the city where literally on top of this mountain, 1,000 prostitutes lived up there, and they worshiped other gods. And every evening, 1,000 prostitutes would come down that road, and they would come down to Corinth, and they would mix in among the non-believers and among the believers. And a lot of those believers that Paul was talking to, they were in fornication, or they were in adultery. And Paul says, how can that be? Now that you're a child of God, you can't do that. Look what Paul says, beginning with chapter 12 of 1 Corinthians. Let's read it, because he makes it really plain here. Chapter 12, beginning with verse 1. He says, now concerning spirituals, if you have a New King James Bible, the word spiritual here is spirituals in the Greek, okay, when you read it. Now concerning spirituals, and the word gifts was added by the translators. It's not there. So what I've done in my Bible, I just kind of put a circle around it and put a slash through it because it's not there in the original. The way I should read in the Greek is like this. Now concerning spirituals, brethren, see, I do not want you to be ignorant. You know that you were Gentiles carried away to these dumb idols, however you were led. Therefore, I make known to you that no one speaking by the Spirit of God, notice, calls Jesus Christ accursed. No possible way. There's no way that a child of God can ever say, Jesus, you are accursed, anathema. You see? There's no way. And no one can say that Jesus is Lord except, notice, by the Holy Spirit. Interesting. You see? I mean, the devils know who Jesus is. All the demons know who Jesus is. But no one can say Jesus Christ is my Lord and my Savior unless you've been born again of the Holy Spirit. Unless the Holy Spirit is living in your heart. Then you can testify to that. Because when you talk to people that don't have the Spirit of God, they can't confess that. Why? Because when I say Jesus Christ is my Lord and my Savior, it means lordship means what? Rulership. You see? Submission. It is no longer I, Paul said, that live it, but it's Christ that is living in me and working through me. You see? That's how the Spirit of God works. It's no longer I, but Him. And that's why daily when we get up in the mornings, what do? The first thing we should do is spend time with God. Give Him the best time with God. Why? Because I want to begin my day in submission to His will. And how do I do that? To begin by communion, by prayer. And then by reading the Word of God. What does that do? It feeds my spirit for the day. So that when I go to work or go to school, whatever I'm going to do, I'm not going to be walking in the flesh, but I'm going to begin my day walking and being led by the Holy Spirit of God. Galatians chapter 5, you see? Walking, being led by the Holy Spirit of God. So then Paul goes on to say this, verse 4. Now there are diversities of gifts, but the same Spirit. What do you mean, diversities? The word literally means different gifts. Not everyone in the body of Christ has the same gifts. There are 21 gifts of the Holy Spirit. 21. 9 of them are found right here in chapter 12. Then there's 5 more, or let's see, in the book of Romans, real quickly here, Romans chapter 12, we have some more gifts of the Holy Spirit. In chapter 12, beginning with verse 6, We have here verse 6 through 8. Having then gifts different according to the grace that is given to us, let us use them. If prophecy, let us prophesy in proportion to our faith. In ministry or serving, let us use our serving for ministering. He who teaches in teaching, he who exhorts in exhortation, he who gives, give liberally, and he who leads, let him do it with diligence, and he who shows mercy with cheerfulness. See? And then in Ephesians chapter 4, verse 11 through 12, we have five other gifts, 21 in total. Ephesians chapter 4, beginning with verse 11. And he himself gave some to be apostles and teachers, notice, and prophets, and some evangelists, and some pastor teachers. For what? For the equipping of the saints, and for the work of the ministry, for the building up of the body of Christ, until we all come into that unity of the faith, and that the knowledge of the Son of God into a perfect man, notice, to a perfect man, to the measure and the stature of the fullness of Jesus Christ. And that we should no longer be children tossed to and fro by every wind of doctrine. Notice, or by the trickery of men in the cunning craftiness by which they lie in wait to do what? To deceive us. But speaking the truth in love, growing up in all things into him who is the head, even Jesus Christ. You see? Christ is the head.
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1: And so the gifts of the Holy Spirit are given to believers. Now, you can't have 21 gifts. That's a lot of gifts. But I find in my own life that God has given me certain gifts that I need in order to be a pastor teacher. Sometimes when I'll be teaching, in my teaching, there'll be the gift of prophecy, the gift of the word of wisdom, or the word of knowledge. You see? All these gifts are given to us by the Holy Spirit to be activated, to be used in the body of Christ. Look what he says again in Corinthians 12. Beginning with verse 6, he says, and there are diversities of activities, but it's the same God who works all in all. But the manifestation of the Spirit is given to each one, notice, for the profit of all. Even though Christ is the head of the church, yet, can you imagine, here's a head, and then you have the body. You have the arms, you have the fingers, you have the feet, you have the eyes, the ears. Can you imagine if everybody was an ear? I mean, that would be terrible. Can you imagine one big old ear? Or one mouth? And so you might be a thumb, you may be a toe, you may be an ear, you may be an eye. Whatever you are, we're all what? We're all together. Why? Because the head leads, not the arms or the feet. You see? The head. Who's the head? Jesus Christ. He's the head of the church. And what he does is he comes along. And whatever you become in the body of Jesus Christ, you should be satisfied where God has placed you in the body of Christ. Why? Because God is putting together a team to be used. We need you. Whether you're a toe or a hand, or if you're an eye or an ear or a nose or a mouth, you are needed in the body of Christ. We can't do without you. You can't do without me, you see? But it's all in harmony, working together for good to those that love God. And so Paul is trying to make us understand what the body of Christ is. Look what else he says, beginning with verse 7. But the manifestation of the Spirit is given to each one of us for the profit of all. For to one is giving what? The word of wisdom through the same Spirit. To another, the word of knowledge through the same Spirit. To another, faith by the same Spirit. To another, the gifts of healings. Not healing, healings, plural. You see? by the same Spirit. And to another, the working of miracles, and to another, prophecy, and to another, discerning of spirits, and to another, different kinds of tongues, and to another, notice, the interpretation of tongues. See, all these gifts are in the body of Christ together. Verse 11. But one and the same Spirit works all these things, distributing to each one, notice, individually as He wills. Hey, you don't choose what you want. He gives you what you need. You pray and you ask God to give you what is needed in the body of Christ. Lord, baptize me. Give me whatever it is that I need to become part of the body of Christ, to be united in the body of Christ as He wills. He's the one that gives gifts unto men. He knows the need in the body of Christ, and then He can give you the best gifts. Then watch this. Verse 12. He says, for as the body is one and has many members. You see, the body has many members. It's not just you and I. Many. The body of Christ is in China, in Russia, South America, Central America, Mexico, United States, all over the world. The body of Christ. Many members. But what? But all the members of that one body, being many, are one body, so also is Christ. You see? We're in submission to who? To Jesus Christ, the head of the church. And then what? Look what he says. For by one Spirit we were all baptized into one body, whether Jew or Greek, whether slave or free. We have all been made to drink into one Spirit. For in fact, the body is not one member, but many. If the foot should say, because I am not the hand, am I not in the body? Notice that. It is therefore not of the body. And if the ear should say, because I am not an eye, I am not part of the body, is it therefore not of the body? Of course not. You see? Watch this. Verse 17. If the whole body were an eye, where would be the hearing? Can you imagine one big old eye? Where would be the hearing? Then he says, and if the whole were hearing, where would be the smelling or the nose? But now God, here it is, has set the members, each one of them, in the body just as He pleased. Underline that. He pleased, not your pleasing, His pleasing. He puts you where you're needed and where you're going to be of great benefactor to who? To the body of Christ. He puts you right where He wants you. Especially when He gives you the gifts of the Holy Spirit. Look what else He says. And if we were all one member, where would a body be? But now indeed there are many members, yet one body. And the eye cannot say to the hand, I have no need for you, get away from me. Nor again the head to the feet, or have said, no need of you. No, much rather those members of the body would seem to be the weaker are necessary. So maybe you're a toe or maybe you're a knee and you say, well, I'm not really needed. I'm kind of a weak part of the body. Hey, the weak parts of the body of Christ are just as important as the what? As the strong parts of the body of Christ. Don't feel like you're not needed. You are needed. You see? Then he says this. Verse 23, he says, not so much rather than the members of the body which seem to be weaker are necessary. And those members of the body which we think are less honorable, in these we bestow greater honor, and our unpresentable parts are greater modesty. But our presentable parts have no need. But God composed the body, having given greater honor to the part which lacks in it. Notice that. So what does he do? The part that is lacking, He sets it up. And that's what we're talking about tonight. You may want to look at somebody's life and you go, man, I wish I was like them. And God says, well, did I make a mistake? No. God doesn't make mistakes. Maybe you don't have the gift of healing or evangelism or preaching or teaching. But maybe God has given you the gift of giving or government. Or something else that He's given to you. And what happens in the body of Christ is that we have to come to a place in our lives where we are truly satisfied in what God has made of us and not wanting to be like somebody else. That's important. If you really want God to use your life. And even though we have all these gifts, all 21 gifts, let me say this. If you don't have love, you are nothing. Every one of these gifts are exercised through one word, love, agape. And if we don't have agape love, every one of those gifts are sounding brass. Look at chapter 13, beginning with verse 1. Look what he says. He says, though I speak with tongues of men and of angels, but have not love, I have become a sounding brass or a changing cymbal. And though I have the gift of prophecy and understand all mysteries and all knowledge, and though I have all faith so that I can remove mountains, but have not love, I am nothing. And though I bestow all my goods to feed the poor, and though I give my body to be burned and have not love, it profits me nothing. Imagine that. Think of how many people in the body of Jesus Christ are going through the motions, but there is no love. It's useless. How many times do people give or they try to do some work in the church, but there's no real love behind that word? And what happens, literally, it goes, when you get to the Bema seat of throne, and you'll say, well, okay, Lord, well, don't you remember when I was helping at Calvary Chapel, packing gifts for the kids? And the Lord says, oh yeah, by the way, that thing burned up. Why? Because the motive was wrong. You were doing it to get credit, or you were doing it out of works, when it should have really been done out of love. You see, when you do something out of love, you don't expect nothing in return. You just do it. Why? Because you love that person. Because you want to help.
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1: And yet there are so many times that when people come into the body of Christ and they're trying to not only receive the gifts of the Holy Spirit and they're trying to work through the gifts of the Holy Spirit, that they're trying to be recognized of men, or they become selfish, or they become dividers as they begin to strive for position and want to be in that position and have those gifts that that other person may have, where God has never given to you those gifts at all. And you end up being miserable. Why? Because God sees your heart. He sees who you are. That's why we have to be satisfied where Christ has placed us, in the body of Christ.
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13: Beloved, welcome trials. Welcome testings. God's purpose in them is that the proof of your faith may come to be more precious to you than the world's most precious commodities.
14: Welcome to Grace to You with John MacArthur. 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
15: It's said that God never wastes affliction, sickness, financial struggle, a serious accident, even the sudden loss of a loved one. They're all opportunities for you to become more like Christ. And as you'll see today on Grace to You, there are some specific reasons why the trials you experience can actually be sources of joy in your life. Over the next half hour, John is going to help you understand and take hold of the joy that overwhelms even the worst of troubles. It's the joy that you find in Our Great Salvation. That's the title of John's series, Our Great Salvation. If you're able, take your Bible, follow along, 1 Peter chapter 1, as John begins the lesson.
13: Joy is an element of salvation. It can be forfeited by sin, at which point we are to be exhorted to experience again the joy that God has provided for us. Salvation, then, has built-in joy that every believer should experience constantly. Now, the question that comes to our minds is, how do we experience that joy? How do we capture that joy? Let's face it, most of us are not all the time filled with joy. We're not all the time experiencing rejoicing. What then is it that restores that joy? What is it that motivates that joy? What is it that captures that joy? What is it that discovers that joy? Well, that's exactly what we're going to find out from Peter in verses 6 through 9. Peter tells us five things. Five points of contact to rediscover your joy. I don't know where you are in your Christian life, but if you're not rejoicing always, if you're not rejoicing always in the Lord, if you don't have that deep down sense of peace and satisfaction, that glowing heart, that burning, exhilarating thrill in your life, no matter what the circumstances are, you need to get your joy back. And Peter gives us five perspectives. Your joy is going to come from deep within. It's not related to your circumstances. It's not related to what you're experiencing in one sense. In another, I'll show you that it is. It comes from confidence in certain things. The first one. It comes from confidence in, one, a protected inheritance. A protected inheritance. This is the first great verity that brings salvation joy. The next source of salvation joy is not only a protected inheritance, but a proven faith. A proven faith. This is so practical. In this you greatly rejoice, even though now, for a little while, if necessary, you have been distressed by various trials. Now listen to me carefully. I told you to focus on the joy of anticipation. Here's the balance. Here's another kind of joy. Here is a joy that is, even though you are now going through various trials. Now that brings it right back to this world. So that it's, now watch this, it's not only how you view your future, but it's how you view your present. Joy comes, now listen carefully, not in spite of trouble, but because of trouble. It comes through trouble. How? Because trouble, verse 7, is the proof of your what? Your faith. Which is more precious than gold. God brings trials into your life to prove your faith. Some people think that severe persecution, severe trials of believers steal the joy of anticipation. No, they add to the joy of anticipation. They add to it. Why? Because the one great thief of the joy of anticipation is doubt about what? Salvation. If I am worried about whether I'm saved or not, it's very hard for me to enjoy the prospect of my future. So this is very important. So Peter slides from the future into the present, from what might seem to us as anticipation into reality. As I have told you through the years, God has a way of saying things with an economy of words that is absolutely beyond human comprehension. And in that one little sixth verse is a description of trouble that is so profound. In fact, I didn't see it until I kept reading it over and over, and finally it dawned on me the depth of this statement. Just about everything you need to know about trouble is in that one verse. Now let me show you. Let me give you some principles, okay? Principle number one. Trouble doesn't last. Isn't that good to know? Doesn't last. Verse 6. In this you greatly rejoice, even though now for a little while or a season. It's temporary. It's transient. It'll go away with this life. There's a second principle here. Trouble doesn't last, but trouble serves a purpose. Look at the verse again. In this you greatly rejoice, even though now for a little while, next two words, if what? Necessary. You know why trouble comes into your life? Because it's what? Necessary. Trouble serves a purpose. You say, what's the purpose? I don't get the purpose. Well, let me remind you. To humble us, fair enough. To wean us from worldly things. To help us look to heaven. To reveal what we really love. To teach us the value of God's blessing as over against the pain of life. Trouble comes to enable us to help others. Trouble comes to develop enduring strength in our character. And trouble comes sometimes to chasten us for our sin. It serves a purpose. Chapter 5, Peter said in verse 10, after you've suffered a while, the God of all grace who called you to His eternal glory in Christ will Himself perfect, confirm, strengthen, and establish you. God has a purpose in it. Make you better. Third principle comes out of this little verse. Trouble brings pain. Nobody ever denied that. Even though now, for a little while, if necessary, you have been distressed. God knows about it. That's why He brings it. He's talking about mental anguish. Not just physical. Mental anguish. Sadness, sorrow, disappointment, anxiety. Sure, trouble brings pain. So what? We have a little theology of trouble here. Trouble doesn't last. Trouble serves a purpose. Trouble brings pain. It's supposed to be painful. Did you get that? That's its point. It's supposed to distress you. To drive you from the world to the Lord. To purge your sin. To refine you for greater usefulness. It's a fourth principle. Trouble comes in many forms. Have you noticed? Verse 6 says, even though now for a little while, if necessary, you've been distressed by various trials. Parasmos, troubles, trials. It comes in many forms. The word is poikilos. It means many-colored. Trouble is many-colored. By the way, Peter uses that same word one other time when he describes the many-colored grace of God. That's a beautiful thought. Trouble is multicolored, and God's grace is poikilos, multicolored. It's as if there is no color trial that God can't match with a color of grace. Beautiful thought. Grace to match every trial. It comes in many forms. You just think you've gotten over one and another one comes. But last little principle. Trouble doesn't, shouldn't diminish joy. Notice verse 6. In this you greatly rejoice. Here it is. Even though now, for a little while, if necessary, you've been distressed by various trials. You greatly rejoice even though you are in trial. The point being, trouble doesn't diminish joy. It shouldn't diminish joy. Why? Why shouldn't it diminish joy? I'll tell you why. Verse 7. That the proof of your faith, being more precious than gold, which is perishable, even though tested by fire, may be found to result in praise and glory and honor at the revelation of Jesus Christ. Now listen to this very carefully. This is a profound truth. Peter says, here's why trials don't take your joy. Here's why trials produce joy. Because if you pass through the test, your faith becomes proven. I don't know about you, Well, that's an exciting thought. Trials prove the validity, the genuineness of our faith. That's a tremendous benefit. If you went through life and never had any trial, never had any trouble, your faith was never tested, you wouldn't know your faith was real. That's basically what he's saying. Trials come, various trials come, they distress you, they are necessary, they are temporary, they don't steal your joy, they come like fire to burn the dross off the metal to see if there's something real there. The faith is really revealed in the trial. It's genuine if there's something there when the fire has done its burning. God's purpose in trouble, now listen carefully, is to test your faith. For who? Him? Does he need to test your faith? Does God need to do something to find out if you're real? No, he knows what's in your heart, right? So who is the test going to benefit? You. You. The word for proof here in verse 7 is used because it is borrowed from the process of assaying metal. And that kind of assaying of metal was to determine its true character, discover its purity, put it in a fire and burn off everything else, and what was remaining would be the true content. By the way, if they put something in the fire and there was nothing left, they knew there was no real metal, no gold at all. That happened to Judas, didn't it? Put through the test, the fire, he proved to be zero. God tests the believer to reveal whether his or her faith is genuine. Just like he tests gold, and it mentions gold in verse 7, that's tested by fire. Fire equals trials. The gold is your real faith. And when the fire comes and all the dross is burned off, the real faith is revealed. Now, it kind of works like this. Think this through, okay? Your heart is grieved, okay? You're going through trouble, trial, suffering, pain. And you're in the midst of anxiety and all of this. The environment around you is collapsing. Nothing's working out the way you want it to work out. You're going through all kinds of pain and concern. And you start to look around for somewhere to put your comfort. Most people in the world put it in money, friends, booze, drugs, sex, vengeance, whatever. And the trouble burns up everything, because everything they put their trust in is also going to be consumed. None of it lasts. It'll all burn in the fire. The Christian rises above all that. He rises above everything that is subject to change and decay, and he casts his anchor, as Hebrews says, within the veil in the heavenlies, where joy is unalterable. The source of joy is permanent. And that's exactly what Peter is saying here. When you go through a test, if you try to solve that by more of the junk of the world, it'll go up with the rest of it. But if you rise above that by faith and hold on to God and Christ, your faith is proven. The point is, if you come out the other side of the test, believing God, trusting God, believing Christ, trusting Christ, then you know your faith is what? It's real. It's real. That's precisely what our Lord said in Matthew 13. Tested faith, proven faith, is more precious than gold which is perishable, even though tested by fire. Even though gold will pass the test of fire, gold is perishable. Proven faith is far more precious. What a thought. Now, why does Peter use gold as his analogy? Because of several things. Gold was the standard commodity.

0: Life can be messy, but you don't have to figure it out alone.
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4: It has been tested. Beloved, welcome trials. Welcome testings. God's purpose in them is that the proof of your faith may come to be more precious to you than the world's most precious commodities. Tremendous thought. Absolutely tremendous. Beloved, we have hope. And hope brings us joy. Our hope is fixed in a protected inheritance in the future and in a proven faith in the present. And therein doth our joy lie. There's no reason for you not to live in the light of that joy. Absolutely no reason at all. That joy is yours. Jesus said, no man can take it from you. I close with this. Those of us who are Scottish by descent endure a lot of grief from people who think the Scottish are miserly. And the stories are replete of such Scotsmen. One that is somewhat familiar through the years is the story of the Scotsman who arrived at Liverpool ready to embark upon a ship for America. He had purchased his passage on the ship. He fingered the few coins that made up his total earthly capital and decided that the trip was going to be a couple of weeks, and in order to make it and have enough food, he would have to economize carefully so that he might have a little bit left when he arrived at New York to start his life. So he went to a small store and packed in his luggage a large supply of crackers and cheese to get him through his trip. As the voyage progressed, the sea air made him very hungry. To make matters worse, the dampness in the air made his crackers soft and his cheese hard. Beloved, putting hard cheese on soft crackers is not a happy prospect. He wound up usually with a handful of crumbs. He was desperate with hunger by the end of the first week. To cap the climax, he kept smelling food on the trays the stewards were carrying to the passengers around him. He made up his mind one day that he would have one good meal. So he went into the dining room, ate the meal, at the end asked for the bill. Steward said, sir, there's no bill. It's included in your passage. Poor man could have saved all his money that he spent on crackers and cheese. Could have gone to the dining room, eaten as much as he liked. May I suggest that I have met a lot of crackers and cheese, Christian? Don't cheat yourself of God's provision of joy.
5: 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Today, John reminded you to take advantage of the immense spiritual blessings that are yours in Christ. John's current study is called Our Great Salvation. Now, John said something today that at first glance seems like a contradiction. He said trials don't diminish joy. They actually produce it. Some years ago, we asked John to explain how that's possible. How can difficult times actually be the best thing for us? Here's what John said.
4: Well, James said, count it all joy when you fall into various trials because they have a perfecting work. That's right. You know, we all think we should have life easy. We pray for smooth sailing. We pray to be delivered from troublesome things. You know, we want everything.

0: 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Joy is a product of seeing the hand of God in the midst of struggle, in the midst of trial, in the midst of pain, in the midst of suffering. 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This kind of instruction is essentially the message of a book called Anxious for Nothing. Or another way to title it would be Don't Worry. Anxious for Nothing. Times of testing come, but times of worry don't have to accompany them. Worry is not necessary. Worry is not the right response to suffering. Joy is the right response when we understand what God is doing. And so I've pulled this and a lot of other really important truth from the Bible into this book, Anxious for Nothing. What it's going to do is help you keep your worry in check by cultivating contentment. Wow, wouldn't you love to have contentment in anything and everything? 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You can be content. The back of the book includes Psalms for the anxious. Many folks have written us through the years letting us know this book has made a profound difference in their life, particularly in trials.
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6: 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So, do we have the courage to defend and protect what is being challenged, the very principles that made America the greatest experiment in history?
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18: Things are more painful than personal criticism. Attacked, accused, unfairly judged, perhaps by someone who doesn't even know the facts. It's tough to take that without swinging back. Today on Insight for Living, Chuck Swindoll describes a man who endured relentless false accusation from a so-called friend and never once retaliated. What was his secret? And how do we respond to a verbal assault with maturity, restraint, and faith? Chuck calls it grace under pressure. And there's no finer example than Job. Chuck titled his message, How to Handle Criticism with Class.
19: Job 22 and 23. We are still in Job. We may be in Job till Jesus comes back. Who knows? We are in chapter 22. You'll be happy to know we are halfway through. This is the third cycle of the fight, the verbal fight between these alleged friends and Job. This man's name is Eliphaz the Temanite, who comes out swinging. He responded, "Can a vigorous man be of use to God, or a wise man be useful to himself? Is there any pleasure to the Almighty if you are righteous, or prophet if you make your ways perfect?" Look at the sarcasm of verse 4. Is it because of your reverence that he reproves you, that he enters into judgment against you? Is it because you're so holy? And then his accusation, is not your wickedness great and your iniquities without end? So he accuses him of great wickedness and iniquity. And then he gives him a message. Verse 21, yield now and be at peace with him, thereby good will come to you. Please receive instruction from his mouth and establish his words in your heart. If you return to the Almighty, you will be restored. If you remove unrighteousness far from your tent and place your gold in the dust, the gold of Ophir among the stones of the brooks, then the Almighty will be your gold and choice silver to you. Job responds in chapter 23, verse 3, "Oh, that I knew," chapter 23, verse 3, "Oh, that I knew where I might find him, that I might come to his seat. I would present my case before him and fill my mouth with arguments." Verse 8, "Behold, I go forward, he's not there. Backward, I cannot perceive him. When he acts on the left, I cannot behold him. He turns on the right, I cannot see him." But look at the faith. "He knows the way I take. When he has tried me, I shall come forth as gold. My foot has held fast to his path. I have kept his way and not turned aside. I have not departed from the command of his lips. I have treasured the words of his mouth more than my necessary food."
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19: Ernest Hemingway reduced his definition of courage to three words: grace under pressure. Appropriate words, aren't they? They apply to anyone who can handle criticism and the blast of other people in a calm and mature manner, demonstrating grace under pressure. In my study these last 2 weeks, I came across a story that emerges out of the life of the late, great Martin Luther. One of his harshest critics came and presented him a litany of his mistakes and failures and sins. Luther's mistakes, failures, and sins. He gave them to him with a frown so that Luther would read them. The reformer read them, shook his head, sighed deeply, and then said to the man, "Think a little harder, you have forgotten some." It's grace under pressure. Our 16th president was a masterful model of handling criticism and verbal assaults. One of his biographers, named Donald Phillips, writes, "Abraham Lincoln was slandered, libeled, and hated perhaps more intensely than any man ever to run for the nation's highest office. He was publicly called just about every name imaginable by the press, including a grotesque baboon, a third-rate country lawyer, a coarse, vulgar jokester, a dictator, an ape, a buffoon, and others." The Illinois State Register, which was the paper of his own state, labeled Lincoln, quote, "the craftiest and most dishonest politician that ever disgraced an office in America. I'm holding back from saying something right there. Mr. Lincoln handled that with great, great maturity. In fact, he had four ways of responding to such criticism. First, and most often, he simply ignored it if it was what he called petty. And most of it was. Second, he answered back only when it was important and would make a difference. Third, he formed the habit of sitting down and writing lengthy letters of refutation, venting his anger and emotions, and then tearing them up. Never mailed them. Or fourth, he always looked on the brighter side of life and kept a good sense of humor. Grace under pressure. One of my favorite characters down through the years has been Sir Winston Churchill. He not only handled criticism with class, he invited it. In fact, he personally engaged himself in self-criticism every night of the Second World War. Says his biographer Stephen Hayward, "Every night, said Churchill, I try myself by court-martial to see if I have done anything effective during the day. I don't mean just pawing the ground. Anyone can go through the motions, but something really effective." One of his closest confidants later said, he always took criticisms very, very meekly. One could say exactly what one liked in the way of criticism. He wanted the full critical value from his subordinates. He added, I cannot recall a single minister, serving officer, or civil servant who was removed from his office because he stood up to Churchill and told him that he thought his policy and proposals were wrong. The courageous Prime Minister of Great Britain made it a consistent habit never to overrule the service chiefs of staff, even when he strenuously disagreed with their decisions. Grace under pressure. One of the most eloquent examples of this would be King David when Absalom took over the throne. His father, David, was forced to abdicate the throne because Absalom stole the hearts of the people through his deceptive means. Absalom came to the throne and David didn't want to kill or fight with his own son, so he simply left it in his hands and went away along with his mighty men. While David was escaping, he was walking in an area recorded for us in 2 Samuel 16 where there appeared on the scene some fool named Shimei. And you haven't met a snotty man until you have met Shimei. 2 Samuel 16, beginning at verse 5 down through verse 14, you can turn some other time. We read, he cursed continually as he came. He threw stones at David and at the servants of King David, saying as he threw them, get out, you man of bloodshed, you worthless fellow. If you could read it in the Hebrew, it wouldn't read worthless fellow, but I'm going to leave that for another time. Now, how did David respond to this nut who is throwing stones at him and screaming at him with these put downs? Well, before I tell you David's response, let me tell you Abishai's response. He asked David, may I go over there and cut off his head? I love that line. I love it. Had I been David, Shimei wouldn't have known his head was off until he sneezed. I mean, it would be one quick slice and it would be over. But David, grace under pressure, he said, let him alone. Let him curse. Perhaps the Lord will look on my affliction and return good to me instead of his cursing this day. Grace under pressure. One of my seminary colleagues has written several books, and I came across his wise words recently. God gives us over to such bruisings because they are part of the process to make us what he intends us to be. The hurting makes us sweeter, more mellow. We learn to let go of what we want. It makes us calm and strong. And then he adds, I think he must have smiled when he wrote it, our Lord was nailed to the cross, so you can count on being nailed to the wall. Grace under pressure. Being attacked lately, accused, unfairly criticized, verbally, brutally assaulted, perhaps by somebody who doesn't even know what he's talking about. It's tough to take that without swinging back with a verbal weapon in return. I think part of the reason the Lord is keeping us in the book of Job is to learn how to respond under such situations. There is no finer example of grace under pressure than this man whose book bears his name. Job has been, well, he's suffered the loss of bankruptcy, the death of his 10 children. That's grieved him. The attacks of his friends who were once close to him, and the disease that ravaged him on top of all that, with the fever and the swelling and the sleepless nights and the dreadful days. And you rarely see Job losing it. If anything, at his worst, he simply says to the Lord, I am at a loss to know what's happening or why. What is being said isn't true, and what you're doing I cannot explain, but all I can do is trust you. And he does it page after page after page after page. From chapter 3 to chapter 41, it happens over and over and over again. They run in cycles. Trouble is like that, isn't it? The first cycle is over. Eliphaz, Bildad, and Zophar swung at him and often hit him. The second cycle is over. Eliphaz, Bildad, Zophar, once again, took him on. He answered each one, usually with great wisdom. Now we're back to the third cycle. And we're not surprised to read that old name again, Eliphaz the Temanite, responded. He makes three accusations against Job in chapter 22. Verses 1 to 11, you're a sinner. Verses 12 to 20, you have hidden your sin, so you're a hypocrite. Verse 21 to the end of the chapter, chapter 22, verse 30, you're in need of repentance. You're a sinner, you're a hypocrite, you need to repent. You're a sinner, you're a hypocrite, you need to repent. That's what he says in chapter 22. I mean, the gall it took for him to stand there and say that to a man who is literally fevered with these boils that are all over him and racked with grief over the loss of his family and his home and his business. But he says it straight. Verse 5 of chapter 22, Eliphaz accuses, is not your wickedness great and your iniquities without end? Why would he say that? Look at the condition you're in. Nobody loses everything, including family and business and home and health, without being guilty of sin. You must be a terrible sinner in light of all that you've lost. Correct observation, he's lost everything. Wrong conclusion, it wasn't because he was sinful. But Job doesn't answer. Remember, this is grace under pressure. Is not your wickedness great, your iniquities without end? You have taken pledges of your brothers without cause and stripped men naked. He's got a vivid imagination. Job never did that, but he's accusing him of it. So it's a false accusation. To the weary you have given no water to drink, and from the hungry you have withheld bread. Job never did that, but he's accusing him of it. Job sits in silence and takes it. Verse 9, you have sent widows away empty, and the strength of the orphans has been crushed. Wrong again. Never did that. Falsely accused. Job says nothing. Therefore, as a result of your wrongdoing, Job, snares surround you and sudden dread terrifies you. Darkness so that you cannot see, and abundance of water covers you. He's speaking poetically. You have gotten the full reaction of the living God who can't stand sinfulness like you have been modeling. Because you are sinful, you are going through such things. Job's character was so pure before all of the trouble started that the devil picked him out as the one he wanted to pick on. And the Lord allowed it, knowing that Job's character would be able to withstand it. The antithesis is true. The opposite of what he's being accused of. The critic didn't know his facts. And by the way, how could he have known them? He hasn't even been on the scene. He only showed up after the sickness occurred. Let me add a word about habitual critics. They never get their facts straight. Habitual critics have a great imagination. They only need a little bit to go on, and then they can build a whole case. Because they have the gift of criticism, let's say. That's their calling. Their calling is to make you miserable, and they put together a mass of facts, but they can't prove them, just as Eliphaz could not prove these. But he's there, nevertheless, accusing. Even, let me say this too, even though they weren't true, they were hard to hear. Even though what is being said against you cannot be proven, it's hard for you to sit there and take it and to know that other people are listening in, and he is no doubt, or she is no doubt, telling them as well. To make matters worse, he steps into that next realm. You are a hypocrite. You have hidden your sins. He invites Job to look back. Is not God in the height of heaven? Look also at the distant stars, how high they are. First he says, look up. Look up, Job. You say, what does God know? Can he judge through the thick darkness? Clouds are a hiding place for him so that he cannot see. He walks on the vault of heaven. Will you keep to the ancient path which wicked men have trod? Look back now, Job. Look back and see what other men have done. You're doing just what they have done. They were snatched away before their time, whose foundations were washed away by a river. They said to God, depart from us, and what can the Almighty do to them? That's what you're doing, Job. So Eliphaz is telling him off. Tough criticism. It's hard enough to be told you're a sinner, but to be told on top of that you're a hypocrite, it's a low blow. It's hard to show grace under pressure at a time like that. Warren Wiersbe writes, a hypocrite is not a person who fails to reach his desired spiritual goals. All of us fail in one way or another. A hypocrite is a person who doesn't even try to reach any goals, but he makes people think he has. His profession and his practice never meet. The old Puritan preacher Stephen Charnock once said, it is a sad thing to be Christians at a supper, heathens in our shops, and devils in our closets. No question about it. Hypocrisy is an awful thing. Jesus was death on it. In Jesus' day, he took on nothing harder than he took on hypocrisy. One of the major reasons the Sermon on the Mount was preached was because of the hypocrisy of the Pharisees. Our God despises hypocrisy. But the fact is, Job is not guilty of it. He's hiding nothing. By now, Job's confessed everything. I mean, have you ever hurt so badly that you went back and went over every step of your life and the pain continued and then you went back and you manufactured things? Well, maybe I did this, maybe I did that. And you rehearse in your mind before the Lord, if I was doing this or if I was guilty of that, you go there in hopes that somehow there might be a relief. Job's done all of that. In fact, he's recorded a number of times when he's brought his life before the Lord. This is a wonderful man being treated like a piece of trash. Well, Eliphaz decides he needs to preach an evangelistic sermon to Job, and maybe he will get saved. And so in verses 21 to 30, he delivers an excellent evangelistic sermon. Only problem, Job's already saved. As Harry Ironside used to say, there are two things you can't save, seats and saints. And Job's a saint. He's already in the family. He doesn't need the message, but I've done that, preached the wrong message to a great audience, and I've suffered for it as well. Look at verse 21. Yield now and be at peace with him. Thereby good will come to you. Please receive instruction from God's mouth and establish his words in your heart. He has done that. If you return to the Almighty, he doesn't need to. You will be restored if you remove unrighteousness far from your tent. He's already done that. And place your gold in the dust. Verse 25, then the Almighty will be your gold and choice silver to you. Then you will delight in the Almighty and lift up your face to God. He's going on and on and on with this message, and Job just patiently sits there. You do that sometime when I preach. I understand. I have to do that sometime when I hear other people preach, and they're maybe preaching a message that doesn't necessarily apply. Job has a message being delivered. It's a great message, but he doesn't need it. He doesn't need it. He's probably walking as close to the Lord as he has ever walked in his life. Problem is, he can hardly move because of his pain. And Eliphaz has interpreted that incorrectly. But he demonstrates grace under pressure. Interesting, in these 30 verses, not once does Job interrupt. Let me ask you a hard question. Would you have sat there and let all that be said without interrupting? I mean, wouldn't you at least a time or two say, wait a minute, before you go any further. Prove that. Where are my witnesses? Or where are your witnesses that say I'm guilty of that? Prove it. And he doesn't do that. Grace under pressure. Job, by the way, in chapter 23 and 24, never once answers Eliphaz. He talks to and about the Lord, but he doesn't once address Eliphaz. I think that's pretty significant. After all, Eliphaz is not going to justify him. The Lord will.
0: There's freedom in those words, isn't there? When you know the truth, you don't have to answer every accusation. You don't have to win every argument. You can let it go on by and trust the Lord to be your defender. That's grace under pressure. Chuck Swindoll will have more to say on Insight for Living. He titled today's message, How to Handle Criticism with Class. It's number 12 in a 22-part collection of messages. To access these recordings on Chuck's study in the book of Job, just go to insight.org/series, or you can find them on the Insight for Living mobile app. Insight for Living is pleased to provide companion resources for every study that Chuck presents, and this biographical series on Job is no different. For instance, Chuck wrote a practical book that pairs naturally with his study. His book is titled Finding God When the World's on Fire. You know, suffering has a way of stripping away every answer we thought we had. It challenges tidy theology. It makes us second guess our confident prayers. Suffering tests the assumption that following the rules means we're spared from heartache. Well, Job discovered something better than easy answers. He discovered a God who shows up in the dark, and so can you. Chuck Swindoll's book, Finding God When the World's on Fire, is an honest, Bible-based companion for anyone whose faith is being tested by real life, by loss, by illness, by uncertainty, by a world that refuses to settle down. 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This is one of the last times we'll mention this featured resource. 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I'm Bill Meyer. 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
2: They are brought to their knees and fall, but we rise up and stand firm. Now, I'll tell you up front, in the short term, it doesn't always look like trusting God is the right choice. It doesn't always look that way, but it always, and I emphasize always, is the only answer for the child of God. If we trust Him, if we trust His character and His attributes, we trust His love and goodness, we simply cannot fail, even when it doesn't turn out the way that you want it to turn out. Make no mistake, David went into this battle full of confidence. This is not arrogance. This is beautiful confidence. The enemy is going to fall. Remember, now David is also fighting from a position of victory. And so they say, O Lord, save the king. Answer us when we call. G. Campbell Morgan wrote that this is the ultimate prayer offered in faith. Oh Lord, save us. Answer us. Something that we ought to do every time. Now, what is the result of this? That's the beauty. Psalm 21, this is after the battle, the victory parade. The enemy is vanquished. This is great stuff. People prayed for the king. God responded with a complete victory. The importance of prayer is underscored in this psalm. O Lord, the king. Now, in ancient Jewish texts, the king there is the word for the Messiah. And I think it's not a stretch to apply this in the long term to Jesus. David pointing to Jesus. David wouldn't have been aware of that, of course. But we can be aware of that. O Lord, the King rejoices in your strength. Please highlight the your strength. How great is his joy in the victories you give. Highlight the you give. Please note that David takes zero credit for the victory. How different that is from the world that we live in. We want to trumpet our success. We did this, and boy, I did this, and I accomplished this. This is real biblical humility. I had a question on the radio show today. What does biblical humility look like? This is what biblical humility looks like. Victory didn't come because David was a great warrior. Victory didn't come because David stared down Goliath and the enemy was afraid of him. Victory didn't come so David would get any credit or be exalted. Victory was granted so God alone would get all of the glory. And one of the keys to answered prayer, if you want your prayers to stop being heard by God, just begin to take credit for them. God won't share his glory with anyone. It belongs to God and God alone. Not even in this case for a king after his own heart. David says in verse 2, you have granted him the desire of his heart and have not withheld the request of his lips. We need to take time to remember God's victories in our lives, remembering the answers to our prayers. I referred earlier to our distresses here at Calvary Chapel. Things are difficult. There's no way around that. If God hadn't answered so many of our prayers over the years, it would have been so easy to just give up. It'd be easy just to sort of fold and play it safe and take it easy and no longer take steps of faith, but without faith it's impossible to please God. And because it's impossible to please God, and because we want to please God, we got to walk by faith. And there are times when it's just easier to stop. Just take it easy. But God, for our 30 years here, has answered so many prayers, little tiny prayers and great big prayers. But now looking back on our 30 years here, some of those things that were little tiny prayers at the beginning, I can promise you none of those prayers and the answers to them seemed like they were tiny 30 years ago. Every day, Paul and I were able to enjoy seeing, experiencing the hand of God in our lives. It was almost like every day God's mission was to show off for us in some way that we would know it was Him. Again, sometimes in just little ways, just God sort of encouraging us. But in other times, these mountain-moving kinds of ways. And we got to remember that's in our spiritual bank account. We've got to make those withdrawals in those times when we're worried about an enemy. David has enjoyed this wonderful victory. You've granted him the desires of his heart and have not withheld the request of his lips. Take time to remember what God has done. And do it before the battle. Before you get scared. Before you get so worried that you can't even pray in faith. Remember so that you can trust him in the next battle, the one you're worried about. That's how we pray from a position of victory rather than defeat. The man or the woman whose prayer life is shallow never gets to enjoy the blessings of answered prayer. The man or the woman who freaks out every time something doesn't go the way they expect it to never really gets to enjoy the peace of just being with the Lord in His presence. Is the fullness of joy. The joy of the Lord is our strength. If our prayer life is shallow, if we're really not taking the time to invest in His Word, our prayer life is shallow because our knowledge of God is shallow. If you don't do these things, then there's not going to be any Selahs in your tool chest. Here's another reason David could trust the Lord. Verse 3. You welcomed him with rich blessings, and placed a crown of pure gold on his head. Now, in Psalm 20, they're praying that this would happen, but there was the possibility that the enemy, who seemed invincible at times, would prevail. And David is now, he's on the other side, and he's saying, look, we won, and look what's happened. The king, they were praying for me, and look what the Lord has done for me. Now, the word welcomed in the NIV is an unfortunate translation. The word is better translated, you met him. You met him. Think about this. When you are praying in faith and then you go into the battles of life, God will meet you there. It's not like David came back from the victory and God said, okay, I'm proud of you. You won, son. It's not that at all. God met him in the battle. David wasn't chasing victory. David wasn't chasing blessings. You know, we Christians, we pray all the time for blessings. You want a great exercise? Nobody ever does what I suggest, but record your prayers. How many times do you use the word bless or blessing? Think about that. People weren't chasing blessings. David was chasing God. If you chase God, if you trust Him, if you step out in faith, God will always be there to meet you in the battle. Now, it doesn't mean you won't be scared. Fear is a constant companion in my life. I live every single day afraid, but I don't let fear paralyze me. It's one of those things, okay, Lord, I'm afraid, but let's do it. He'll always meet you. If you were never afraid, you wouldn't really need to trust God, would you? I tell you all the time that faith is the antidote to fear. And being afraid is something that's okay. We're ashamed of it. You know, we get confused by the out-of-context interpretation of perfect love casts out all fear. We forget that our love isn't perfect. We have to trust God. And we let him win for us. We let him meet us in the middle of the battle. God always, always, always meets genuine faith. Here are more reasons. Verse 4, David is just praising the Lord. That's all this is. He's praising. He asked you for life, and you gave it to him, length of days, forever and ever. Now, this is interesting because David, the man after God's own heart, he had a sense of eternity that was uncommon for Jews. There were some Jews that believed in the afterlife, but they had sort of a vague, shadowy picture of it. There were many, many Jews who didn't believe in any afterlife at all. But David, the man after God's own heart, had an understanding of eternity. It wasn't like yours or mine. David wasn't filled with God's Holy Spirit like you and I are. He hadn't been given that deposit guaranteeing his inheritance in heaven like you have and like I have. But David, because he was a man after God's own heart, he had a sense of eternity. He knew that his kingdom would endure not just for the present, but also forever. He was told, you will never fail to have a descendant on the throne of David. When he handed his kingdom over to his son Solomon, David would say, who am I that you would make me this kind of a promise? And it all begins here when David is able to praise the Lord. You gave me length of days. I'm going to live. And I'm going to be the king. I'm going to fulfill my destiny. But I'm also going to live forever and ever. I think of Ephesians chapter 3. Now to him who is able to do immeasurably more than we all ask or imagine, according to his power that is work within us, to him be glory in the church and in Christ Jesus throughout all generations, forever and ever. Amen. David had no knowledge of that verse. But he's thinking about this. I just asked you to give us victory in this battle, Lord. That's what the people were praying for. And now I'm praising you because I can see that the victory that you've given me is infinitely greater than just the victory itself. Verse 5, through the victories you gave, please highlight that, you gave, his glory is great. You have, highlight that, have bestowed on him splendor and majesty. Now David knew that as the victorious king, he would be honored. He knew that his fame would spread. But again, he's making sure that everybody understands that God gets the glory. God alone gets the credit. He wants the people to understand that. He wants them to see that God heard their prayers and answered their prayers. And he didn't want them to forget. You know, I think sometimes God will answer a prayer and we forget all about the prayer and we move on to the next thing. And David is saying, no, let's stop for just a little bit and remember that this victory came from God. And as he's singing this song of praise, God is getting all of the glory. Now, never, ever, ever touch God's glory in your life. If you have the gift of always making sure the conversation gets back around to you, you need to humble yourself. Anything and everything that God does through you is a gift from heaven. And we can take no credit at all. Now, I say that because this is a trap that pastors can fall into very easily. I've known some. I've had some who are friends. We live in a time where Christian celebrities are well known. Oh, did you listen to who did this song and that song? I don't listen to the music, so I don't need to know the names to throw out there. But that boy, this pastor, boy, he could really bring it. Or this pastor is really anointed in all of this. And pastors fall into the trap. It's easy to start thinking that we're someone special. I had a question not too long ago on the radio show. Somebody said, Pastor Ron, how do you remain humble? And I thought, well, how can you not? If you're hanging out with Jesus, how can you not remain humble? If I hang around with other people, you know, especially the people that want to flatter you, it's easy to lose sight of who Jesus is. But when you're spending time with Jesus, what's our theme here at Calvary Chapel? Just be with Jesus. It's impossible to be arrogant. It's impossible to take credit for the things that people do. And people like to adore their pastors. They like to adore their music superstars. We like to give them awards. We like to win awards. But the reality is, every good thing that ever happens, not most good things, every good thing that ever happens in the Church of Jesus Christ happened only because it came from Him. Please don't ever forget that He is the one responsible for anything and everything good that comes from you. Remember when Jesus was approached by the rich young ruler. And the rich young ruler, the man in the New Testament I absolutely hate. He's rich, he's young, he's important. I always say, I'm sure he was drop-dead handsome. And he said to Jesus, good teacher. And Jesus didn't let him get another word out of his mouth. Why do you call me good? There's no one good but God. Jesus knew that this rich young ruler was recognizing him as being from God. All of the good works that he said he had done, and I'm sure he was a paragon of virtue, but he was still missing something in his heart. And if God uses you to do something great, if God uses you to do something that's so exciting, just thank Him and move on to the next thing. One of the issues, problems, maybe with being a Calvary Chapel, is we often get people who are traveling through and they're Calvary Chapel to the core. And they'll come in and tell me about all of the stories. Yeah, I was back with Chuck in the tent days and this and that. And boy, the Spirit was really moving. And I say, well, what's God doing in your life now? And truth is, He's not doing anything. Forget what God has done, except when you need to remember. I hope that makes sense in the context of these studies tonight. But never take credit for anything that God has done in you or through you. And that way you'll always be available to be used by God the next day, the next opportunity. I've known some of those pastors who have fallen in that trap really, really well. They start out small. God blesses their work. People start paying attention to them. And the next thing they know, they think they're all that. And pride goeth before the fall. Never touch God's glory. Remember this, there is only one celebrity in the church, and His name is Jesus Christ. So David continues praising the Lord. Surely you have granted him eternal blessings and made him glad with the joy of your presence. David understood just be with Jesus long before I came up with it. Here's how. For the king trusts in the Lord. Through the unfailing love of the Most High, he will not be shaken. Now this is hard to explain, but when you really trust in God, your walk with the Lord won't be shaken. Now that doesn't mean you won't have doubts. We have an enemy who's like a professional in doubt. But when you trust in God, when you stay firmly committed to what He's asked you to do, you don't let circumstances change your mind. You don't let other people change your mind. You trust in the Lord, then you're going to be on solid ground. And when the enemy takes his shots at you, oh, that's not God, you can simply say, look, I don't want to talk to you. Jesus, you handle him. I'm going to stay with you. He says, your hand will lay hold on all your enemies. Your right hand will seize your foes. Into the future, at the time of your appearing, you will make them like a fiery furnace. In his wrath, the Lord will swallow them up, and his fire will consume them. Now David's confidence in the day, in the moment, after the victory, now extends to the future. And he really is going down the corridor of time and space to the very end. And here's what he's saying. Look, if I'm going to have a descendant who's on the throne forever and ever and ever, then the enemies of God are going to be destroyed. They will be consumed. You will destroy their descendants from the earth, their posterity from mankind. Though they plot evil against you and devise wicked schemes, they cannot succeed. Now, I don't know about you, but there are times when it feels like those people are succeeding. We will get to Psalm 73 in this study, maybe.
3: Yeah.
2: But understand, this is very important. Don't look at the appearance of things. Trust in God and His track record. This is why judgment is going to be so severe. You know, when people say, well, I just don't think people should be tortured forever and ever and ever. Well, when they rebel against God, when they choose to be independent from God, they will spend eternity independent from God. Why? Because they put their ignorance on display by plotting against God. They're challenging God to a fight, and it's a fight that they simply cannot win. Here's why: for you will make them turn their backs when you aim at them with a drawn bow. What a vivid picture that is. This is why the poetic books are so beautiful, because this is such wonderful imagery. Can you imagine thinking you're getting away with something, and one day you get up and you see this bow pulled back and the arrow's coming right at you? That's the Lord. He never misses. Just as that rock that David threw at Goliath could not possibly have missed. It wasn't David who directed that rock. He just supplied the courage and the faith to stand there and fight. And he did what he'd been trained to do. But make no mistake, it was God who was directing that rock. Goliath didn't have a chance. And isn't it interesting that out of all of the people of Israel, only David trusted God that much? Every day Goliath would come out and make sport of them. Send me your champion, he would say. Winner take all. Must have looked like a WWE match. And David said, wait a minute, who is this uncircumcised Philistine? Why is he making those threats against my God? And weren't you doing anything about it? Now, this is sort of not germane to the point tonight, but if you think about it, all those people hiding in the cave, cowering every time Goliath would come out and challenge them. And Goliath, their biggest guy, would come out and say, send me your champion. Who was Israel's biggest guy? A head taller than everybody else. It was King Saul. Do you think for a moment that every time Goliath challenged him to come out and fight like men, every eye would turn to King Saul and say, well, you're our biggest guy, go get him. But it took a shepherd boy with a heart after God. You will make them turn their backs when you aim at them with drawn bow. I'll close with this. Be exalted, O Lord, in your strength. We will sing and praise your might. This is David's end zone celebration. This is the victory. Remember, the victory was won on their knees in the previous chapter. This is simply praising God because of the victory. Prayer equals victory. Trusting God equals victory. And that's the challenge for us tonight. It's easy to praise God when you've had the victory. But can you praise Him through prayer when you're afraid of the fight? That's what these two psalms represent.

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7: Thank you for joining us. As believers in our Lord and Savior, Jesus Christ, it is vital that we possess the mind of Christ. How do we do that? By consistently studying and applying God's Word daily. We are compelled to let the mind of Christ be in us and assures us that as the children of God, we can have the mind of Christ. 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
8: We're continuing our journey through the book of Revelation. If you'd be so kind enough, if you'd turn with us to Revelation chapter 6, verses 1 through 4. Revelation chapter 6, verses 1 through 4 is the text that we will be ministering to you with. The scripture says in Revelation 6, 1 through 4, "As I watched, the Lamb broke the first of the seven seals on the scroll. Then I heard one of the four living beings say with a loud voice, with a voice like thunder, 'Come.' I looked up and saw a white horse standing there. Its rider carried a bow, and a crown was placed on his head. He rode out to win many battles and gain the victory." Verse 3, "When the Lamb broke the second seal, I heard the second living being say, 'Come.' Then another horse appeared, a red one. Its rider was given a mighty sword and the authority to take peace from the earth. And there was war and slaughter everywhere." I want to preach from these few verses, the coming judgment. The coming judgment. Now, despite what the evolutionists say, despite what the atheists say, the agnostics say, the scientists and philosophers say, I declare to you today that Jesus is God. He alone is the Lamb worthy to take the scroll, which is the title deed to the earth, and reclaim what is rightfully his. If there is no God, and some people like saying that, then they're not held accountable. If there is no God, then there is no judgment. However, Jesus is God. He sits on the throne, and there will be a coming day of judgment. Christ the Messiah, he is sovereign and he is in total control. Therefore, there will be a coming day of judgment. Now, the coming judgment spoken of by Christ in Revelation will deal with sin. The coming judgment during the tribulation will deal with the wickedness and the rebellious humanity as they just wreak havoc in their defiancy. The coming day of judgment during the tribulation will deal with unbelieving Israel who rejected her Messiah. This judgment will include the Antichrist, Satan, demons, and death. The scene now shifts from heaven to earth and details the judgment coming upon the whole world with the opening of the seals, which are broken one by one by the Lamb, the Messiah, the Lord Jesus Christ. The prophecies of Jesus in Matthew chapter 24, verses 1 through 31, closely parallels the events taking place during the tribulation that's mentioned in this particular book. Now, during the tribulation, the vile, sinful passions of humanity are given free rein, resulting in the whole earth reaping the full harvest of sin. The atrocities that will occur during the tribulation are so dreadful that the human vocabulary cannot give an adequate description of this horrific scene that will take place on earth. Matter of fact, it's so disastrous that even Jeremiah, thousands of years ago, prophesied about this coming judgment. In Jeremiah chapter 30, verse 7, he says, "Alas, for that day is great, so that none is like it. It is a time of Jacob's trouble, but he shall be saved out of it." Passage breakdown, verses 1 through 2, you have the first seal entitled The Conquerors. Verses 3 through 4, you have the second seal, which is judgment without peace. Breakdown again, verses 1 and 2, the first seal, The Conquerors, and verses 3 and 4, second seal, judgment without peace. And Lord willing, next Sunday, we'll go through other seals as well. In verse 1, it says, "As I watched, the Lamb broke the first of the seven seals on the scroll. Then I heard one of the four living beings say with a voice like thunder, 'Come!' When the scripture says in verse 1a, 'As I watched, the Lamb broke the first of the seven seals on the scroll,'" you say, what does this mean? This means that Christ is the only one worthy and capable to take the scroll out of the hand of Almighty God and break each one of his seals one at a time. Now, this scroll represents the title deed to the universe. Now, the scene thereafter shifts from heaven, they were in heaven, to earth. John, the beloved John, sees the Lamb, who is Christ, opens the first of seven seals, which are open one at a time. In verse 1b, John sees four living beings. See that there? Four living beings. These are angels. These are cherubim around the throne of God. He hears one of the four living beings with a voice like thunder say, "Come." The voice of thunder represents the voice of judgment. The voice of thunder represents the voice of judgment. Christ, being the only one found worthy to open the seal scroll, now breaks each seal, which unleashes God's judgment upon the earth, the likes of which humanity has never seen. One of the four living beings says, "Come," inviting the first horseman to come forth. Y'all quiet, you're listening. That's really good. Look at verse 2. It says, "I looked and I saw a white horse standing there. Its rider carried a bow, and a crown was placed on his head. He rode out to win many battles and gain the victory." In verse 2a, John sees a white horse standing there. Its rider carried a bow. Look at that. Now notice, the rider on the white horse carries a bow, which is a symbol of war, but he does not carry arrows. See, like if you would have a bow, it means that you would have arrows, but no arrows here. The one riding on the white horse is not the Lord Jesus Christ, as some suggest. The rider is inspired. This particular rider is inspired by Satan and represents false peace. The reason the rider does not carry arrows is because he will do battle through deception. This is just fascinating. He will do battle through deception. Now, you think about horses in battle. Horses are associated with power. When we think of horses, we think of war. When we think of horses, we think of conquest. A Roman conqueror typically rode a white horse in triumphant procession. He said, how do you know that? Well, the scripture can interpret the scripture. In Proverbs chapter 21, verse 31, it says, "The horse is made ready for the day of battle, but the victory belongs to the Lord." When the scripture says, "A crown was placed on his head, he rode out to win many battles and gain the victory." This means that this first rider, this is the first rider on the white horse, he's honored. This person is honored. He's elevated by the world and given prominence because the people are so desperate for peace during the tribulation that they will fall prey to this rider's lies. He has no arrows because he's going to use deception to bring men and women, boys and girls down. He is going to offer actually a false sense of peace. Now, let me give you five reasons why Christ is not the rider on this particular white horse. Now, Christ is going to come later, but not here. This is premature. You'll see that later on in another message. Five reasons why Christ is not the rider on this white horse. Number one, the rider on the white horse is not Christ, because when the rider on the white horse appears, Christ is in heaven opening the seals in the midst of the throne. Christ is in heaven opening the seals. How you know that? Because of Revelation chapter 6, verse 1a, it says, as I watch the Lamb, who is the Lamb? The Messiah, the Lord Jesus Christ, broke the first of the seals on the scroll. Y'all hanging with me? Another reason why this is not Christ on the white horse is this: the crown worn by the rider on the white horse is a Stephanos crown. Say Stephanos. This is a victor's crown or a laurel wreath worn by athletes, which soon withers and dies. Whereas when Christ returned, he's not going to wear a Stephanos crown. You know what? He wears a royal kingly gold crown. You say, how do you know that? Because of what the scripture says. In Revelation chapter 14, verse 14a, it says, then I saw a white cloud, and seated on the cloud was someone like the Son of Man. He had a gold crown on his head. This is the Lord Jesus Christ, my friend. Later on in Revelation 14, 14. What's another reason? How do you know that Christ is not the rider on this horse? It's because when Christ returns, he will not carry a bow, but a sword. Not a bow, but a sword. In Revelation chapter 19, verse 15, it says, now out of his mouth goes a sharp sword, that with it he should strike the nations, and he himself will rule them with a rod of iron. He himself treads the winepress of the fierceness of his wrath, the fierceness of his judgment of Almighty God. Christ does not come with a literal sword out of his mouth. That's symbolism there. You know, sometimes you make Christ look scary. Oh, Christ is going to come and a big sword is going to come up out of his mouth. Oh, no, no, no, no. Rather, you say, what is it? The sword is the word of God. The sword is the word of God. In other words, when Christ speaks, all his enemies are instantly destroyed. Because Ephesians chapter 6, verse 17 says, the sword of the Spirit, which is the word of God. We're talking about the great battle in the end times. But actually, the battle is no battle at all. When Jesus arrives on the scene, they're all out. It's just like somebody step in the ring and they're down before they can step in the ring. So sometimes we think, well, the enemies of Satan going to be fighting God, and God going to be fighting, and God is going to be tussling, and he's going to be struggling, and he's going to be sweating, and he's going to be having a hard time putting down the Antichrist, putting down the demons, and putting down Satan. Listen, all God has to do is speak the word, and it's over. It's over before he gets in the ring. So the battle is really no battle at all, because he's the King of Kings and Lord of Lords, and he wins. Good God Almighty. Another reason the rider is not Christ is that when Jesus, the righteous judge, comes to judge the world, His judgment is complete and final. He sweeps up clean. His judgment is complete and final, which means that there is no further need of subsequent judgments. No further need of subsequent judgment. When he comes and do battle, it's finished. He wipes the world clean when he comes on the scene. Revelation, you say, how do you know that? Because Revelation chapter 19, verses 14 through 16, it says, the armies of heaven, who's the armies? That's the church. We'll be coming out of heaven, riding behind the Lord Jesus Christ. We're dressed with the finest of pure white linen, following him, Christ, on white horses. From his mouth come a sharp sword to strike down the nation. He will rule them with a rod of iron. He will release the fierce wrath of God, the Almighty, like juice flowing from a wine press. On his robe at his thigh was written this title, King. Look at capital K. Should be that. King of kings. And Lord of Lords. This is the real rider who comes later on in this particular passage, Revelation 19. But that first rider on the first horse, that's a demonic rider. Well, the fifth reason, the rider on the white horse is not Christ, because this rider brings a false sense of peace. Remember, he doesn't have a bow. So, but doesn't have an arrow, doesn't have arrows, because he brings a false sense of peace, whereas Christ brings eternal, everlasting peace. Christ brings real peace, genuine peace, authentic peace. You say, how do you know that? Because the scripture says in Revelation 9, 6, chapter 9, verse 6, for unto us a child is born, unto us a son is given, and the government will be upon his shoulder, and his name will be called Wonderful, Counselor, Mighty God, Everlasting Father, and Prince of Peace. Christ, the Messiah, is the Prince of Peace. Look now. Let's proceed on into the second seal. The second seal is judgment without peace. It's judgment without peace. Look at verses 3 and 4. When the Lamb broke the second seal, I heard the second living being, angel, say, come. Then another horse appeared, a red one. Its rider was given a mighty sword and the authority to take peace from the earth. And there was war and slaughter everywhere during this judgment. No peace at all. When Christ, the Lamb of God, breaks the second seal, the second living being or angel says,

0: Life can be messy, but you don't have to figure it out alone.
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4: Negotiate peace during the tribulation period. They would attempt to negotiate peace, but it's a false sense of peace, and it's just a setup for deception. There will be a bloody holocaust of terror. There will be a bloody holocaust of death and bloodshed that is unprecedented in human history. When peace is taken from the earth, there is no relief. When there is no peace anywhere, there's no place of refuge. When there is no peace during these 7 years of tribulation, there is only global conflict. There's only violent slaughters and wars and rumors of wars as prophesied by Jesus himself. You say Jesus prophesied this? He certainly did. Can you tell me from where? I certainly can. In Matthew chapter 24, verses 6 through 7, as well as by Isaiah in Isaiah 57, 22. In Matthew 24, chapter 24, verses 6 and 7, it says, and you will hear, look at this, of wars and rumors of wars. See that you are not troubled, for all these things must come to pass, but the end is not yet. For nations will rise against nations and kingdoms against kingdoms. And there will be, this is Jesus prophesying, there will be famines and pestilence and earthquakes in various places. How far out? Globally. Nothing is off limits. This world is not paradise. And whatever you think is paradise now is going to be messed up. Nothing. Nothing. You think Hawaii won't be paradise? Disney World won't be paradise? I wish I could call some more. Y'all know the ski resort won't be paradise. Matter of fact, it's going to be belching up volcanoes and heat and ash. No paradise. Don't go to the ski slope because they're going to be melting with all this fire and all this hellish stuff. I mean, the volcanic ash and all this lava and sulfur. No snow can be on top of all of that. My friend, there's really no paradise. And some of y'all have gone to places you thought was paradise. And then you went there and said, is this it? Is this all? I've had people that say, oh, I couldn't wait to see the Alamo. I couldn't wait to see the Alamo. And when they got to Alamo and they saw, they was waiting to see some huge, humongous skyscraper. And they say, you know what they say? Is this it? They forget about the historical purpose of the Alamo. They're looking for something grandiose, you know, but not the history behind the Alamo, you know? Isaiah 57, 24 also says, there is no peace, no peace, no peace, no therapy. No one can, no safe haven, no place of refuge, no peace, says my God for the wicked. Let me give you some spiritual insights. I can only give you this little bite sizes. Because I don't want you to choke. And the next phase of this will come next week. Because this is all you can handle for now. Okay? So spiritual insights for living as it relates to what I've just shared. Number one, Christ who sits on the throne is in complete control of the terrible judgments during the tribulation and uses them to accomplish his divine purposes in history. I read it again. Christ, who sits on the throne, is in total and complete control of the terrible judgments. He's in control during the tribulation. He's still in charge and uses them to accomplish his divine purpose in history. Psalms 115, verse 3 says, our God is in the heavens.

0: all that he pleases.
1: He, in other words, he's completely sovereign. He does whatever he wants, however he wants, because he's God all by himself. And nobody can stop the intentions of Almighty God. Psalms 135 verse 6 also says, whatever the Lord pleases. I love that. Whatever the Lord pleases, he does in heaven and on earth, in the sea and all the deep. He's the God of heaven. He's the God of the earth. He's the God of the mountains. He's the God of the valleys. He's the God of the seas and the oceans. He's God. When I see those powerful oceans and when I'm on them, or when I see the lapping of the waves against the seashore, I just look in amazement and astonishment and say, how great is our God? Number two, spiritual insight for the living. Number two, there will be no escape for unbelievers from the terrors of the tribulation, and even worse, the terrors of hell. There will be no, during this time, there will be no escape for unbelievers from the terrors of tribulation, and even worse, the terrors of hell. Revelation chapter 21 verse 8 says, but as for the cowardly, the faithless, the detestable, as for murderers, the sexual immoral, as for sorcerers, as for idolaters, those who worship idols, and all liars, their portion will be in the lake that burns with fire and sulfur, which is the second death. Some people say, this is hard preaching. I don't want to hear this. I want some lovey-dovey. I thought God was a God of love. He is a God of love, but he's also a God of justice.
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18: If that grace is really perceived by you, then somehow it begins to push back the darkness as peace itself begins to settle over you despite the unsettling events. 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
19: 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In today's episode, Pastor Brian shares a lesson from Philippians chapter 1. Dr. Chappell highlights the words of Paul and the joy found in partnering with fellow believers in the church. 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And while you're there, look for the children's book, Anyway and Always, written by Pastor Brian and his wife, Kathy. Through this book, the Chappells present the promise of the covenants fulfilled by Christ in a personal and meaningful way for young children to understand. Let's hear now from Dr. Brian Chappell as he shares the lesson, Complete Joy.
18: You know how the songs of our youth stay with us. I mean, not just the wheels on the bus go round and round, you know, but whatever songs were popular when you were in high school. You know that decade that's still advertised on late night infomercials for only three payments of 1995? You know? Or the songs of your early church experience, where your faith was becoming real, where you recognized that there was hope in your pain, that there was an answer to the emptiness, so that somewhere between muscle and nerve, between heart and soul, God was planting deep into the very fiber of your being a love for Him by the songs that you sang. It's one of the reasons, of course, that changing our worship practice can be so difficult for us because of the songs and the melodies that have such meaning to us. I think of one song that had such meaning for me. I learned it when I was in high school. It was in a time that my parents, my mother and father, were struggling to stay together. We changed churches, which meant that I changed youth groups and was no longer able to see the friends that I was closest to. I felt alone and scared. And a song that meant so much to me at the time was one that I wanted to believe and still struggled to know, could I? These words, "Real joy is mine. No matter if teardrops start, I found the secret. It's Jesus in my heart. Well, it rhymes and it's sweet, but is it true? No matter if teardrops start, I have found the secret to joy, and it's Jesus in my heart. That in the moments of darkness, and I must tell you, as I think back to that time in high school in my life, the shadows that would come upon my heart, I almost feel my heart constrict even now as I tell you about it. That believing that there is a joy that is deeper than our circumstances, that is not just a result of our circumstances, that's a profound faith in a God who loves us, who's working all things for good, so much so that even in the darkness, we can begin to claim the joy in the morning. That even in jail would allow an apostle Paul to say 15 times in this brief letter of the joy that he felt in the Lord Jesus Christ. Only 104 verses. And 15 times the writer from the jail speaks of his great joy in Jesus Christ. Where does that joy come from that's greater than the darkness, that's greater than our circumstances? We understand just in these opening words, as Paul talks about the joy in the partners he now has in the gospel, the joy he has in the provisions of the gospel, and the joy that he has in the prayers that he makes for the work of the gospel. The partners that he has in the gospel are so unlikely. Just the opening words of this letter, Paul and Timothy, servants of Christ Jesus. These are unlikely companions. Paul, by this phase, an older aristocratic Jew, a Hebrew of the Hebrews, having gone to the Harvard of the Jews, the school of Gamaliel, circumcised on the eighth day, a Pharisee, as for zeal, pursuing Christians to the point of killing them because they did not believe in the Jewish standards that he thought they should believe. This is a man of great pedigree, and he's traveling with Timothy, a man whose parents were both Jew and Greek, which meant to a Jew, this young man is a half-breed, without regard or respect in either community. And yet here is Paul, the aristocrat and old, traveling with a young pastor who in his own time would have been disrespected by everyone else. And they are traveling together as servants of Christ Jesus. The word just means slaves. Servants doesn't quite do all that we should do. And we say, how could it possibly be? Not only they're traveling together, but Paul keeps talking about joy when he's traveling with this person who would embarrass him in any sort of social setting. And as a slave to Christ Jesus, how can you have joy if you're a slave? Only if your master is someone very, very good, so that your servitude is a matter of gratitude. And that is precisely what Paul is saying. We are servants of Christ Jesus out of gratitude, living in response to the great joy that he has given us by his grace. And he hints at what that grace is by the following words. At the end of verse 1, he's writing to all the saints in Christ Jesus who are at Philippi with the overseers and the deacons. Now, the words are just strange to any Jew who would be reading this letter. You're writing to all the saints at Philippi? Listen, the word saints in the Old Testament just means holy ones, and it was only applied to the covenant people, only applied to the Jewish race. And now Paul is saying to these people like the Roman soldier and like Lydia, the Greek businesswoman, and perhaps even to the slave girl who had the demon possession, you're now saints in Christ Jesus. And so that we don't think he's just talking about the officers of the church, the ones who have somehow risen to some respect and regard, he actually says it very carefully. To all the saints in Christ Jesus who are at Philippi with the overseers and deacons, as though I'm not just talking to the officers when I call you all saints. I'm talking to everybody. And what Paul is doing for us is bringing very important things to mind. First, for every baptized believer, we're not just baptized into autonomy and into independency, but into a network of a corporate church with mutual accountability and authority so the church can perform its mission by the assent, the cooperation, even the correction of everybody in its ranks so that we're moving forward together. And everyone who is in that corporate body, not just those in authority, is called a holy one. How could that possibly be? Because they are saints in Christ Jesus. We're not just in a network of authority and accountability. We are nesting in the righteousness of Jesus Christ. Paul talks about joy many times, virtually every three sentences in this little letter. But that phrase, in Christ Jesus, or one form of that phrase, in Christ Jesus, in Christ, that phrase is repeated 20 times in this same letter, as though that joy is somehow integrally connected to being united to Christ. And the way I perceive it, what it means to be in Christ Jesus, is in my own mind, just thinking of that analogy of those Russian nesting dolls. You know what I mean? One doll fits in another doll, fits in another doll, in another doll. And we are in Christ Jesus, which means that His righteousness, His purity, His provision is ours. We don't stand before God on the basis of what do. We are in Christ Jesus. And because we are in Christ Jesus, the Apostle Paul speaks of our spiritual status before God the Father. To all the saints, to all the holy ones, because we're perfect? No way. But because I have put my hope, my trust in Christ Jesus, and in Him, I recognize that I am nesting, resting, have the provision of His great grace. It's even provided when you begin to see what it means to all the saints in Christ Jesus who are at Philippi with the overseers and deacons. And he begins to express the fact that I'm praising God because you're in partnership with me in the work of the gospel. That's an amazing thought. That we are partners in the work of the gospel. That we're not just to think of our nesting in Christ Jesus, but the other eggs in the nest. Lots of different people, different kinds of people. A Roman jailer, a Greek businesswoman, a slave girl, whoever's now gathering with them in the church. Paul is thinking of them all, these different kinds of people who are now together in Christ Jesus. And what a statement that is, that despite the world's divisions and antipathies and differences, that they are all in Christ, that they're unified in the work of the gospel and the message of grace in Him. I can't help but tell you that I was so thankful for how well you all received Pastor Devereaux Hubbard last week. As you said, there are differences in our society we recognize, but we are receiving you in Christ Jesus. And the same message was given to me as I pastored at St. Paul's in Devereaux Hubbard's place. As the people received us with fellowship and joy and love, and we begin to recognize this is not just political correctness. This is the witness of the gospel from the earliest times. As the Apostle Paul is telling us to break down the walls of divisions by the work of Jesus Christ, who enables us to move across all lines of division and race and ethnicity and demographics for the sake of the statement of the gospel. You are in Christ Jesus. And that new identity is what not only makes us rejoice in what's been provided to us, but join with others in celebration of what God is doing.
20: 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That's 844-414-7223. 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
18: I read just this last week an article by Mark Galley in Christianity Today, and he writes these words: "We are currently experiencing a God moment when God is shining his burning light on how our nation and our churches are fractured by racial division and injustice. In the past 2 years, we've seen image after image of injustice, violence, hatred across racial lines. Moderate white evangelicals who make up the bulk of the evangelical church are seeing more clearly than ever how racism is embedded in all of our society, from business to law enforcement to education to church life, and in all that we are seeing God call his church to seek justice and reconciliation in concrete ways. We've started to see afresh the vision that was revealed to the church at Pentecost, when all the people came to Jerusalem of different languages and nations to praise God together in one tongue by that amazing work of the Holy Spirit. We are seeing again what it means for all peoples to be worshiping at the throne of the Lamb from every tribe and nation, language and people in Revelation 4 and 5. Of the relevance of Paul's teaching that Christ has broken down the dividing walls that are between us, as he did at Philippi. Voices in the media and politics may label conservative Christians who are weary of being politically and socially marginalized as being anxious to marginalize others. And sometimes we deserve that label, but it is not true of our shining moments. When Billy Graham started refusing to segregate his crusades in the 1950s, when Promise Keepers made racial reconciliation for men a priority of the 1980s, and when the Apostle Paul said we are all united in Christ in the first century, we were learning what it meant not just for us, but for all those that are part of Christ Church to be one in him. And we celebrate it because we recognize when we celebrate our oneness, we're ultimately celebrating what Christ has done for us. We are in Christ Jesus. And if you're in Christ Jesus, you have the same benefits of the grace of the gospel that I do. And we are brothers and sisters in the gospel. And we celebrate that to celebrate what God himself has done for us. And that reality is so clear to Paul that it just makes him bubble with the provision of joy that God has provided. That provision of joy is verse 2, which is so familiar to you. Grace and peace to you from God our Father and the Lord Jesus Christ. Why did grace and peace so often travel together in the Apostle Paul's salutation, the beginning of all those? Have you ever wondered that? Why does he keep saying grace and peace? Well, because grace is about peace with God being provided, and peace is about grace from God being believed. If you have grace provided, you have peace provided as well. And that grace is just expressed here in wonderful words. How does God provide the peace of his grace? Verse 2, it's a gift, right? Grace to you. The word in Greek just means gift. Grace to you. It's not something you earn. It's not something you deserve. It's just a gift to you. And it comes from God the Father, the originator of all things, the Father of all nations, that God who made all things by the word that came from his mouth. That same God says, grace to you. I'm going to give you something. And when you recognize that gift is the provision of the life of his own son, paying the penalty for your sin and mine, you say, that's an amazing gift. But it does something else. It actually brings you closer to the Father when you understand the gift. My grandfather on my mother's side died when I was quite young, so I don't have many memories of him. And the memories I have early on are a little bit mixed. I mean, my memory of my mother's father is of a crusty, chain-smoking retail store manager who liked bossing people around. And when you're a little kid, that's a scary person to have for a grandfather. And when I went with my brothers and sister to visit my grandparents' house there in Knoxville, Tennessee, I must tell you that they didn't keep a lot of toys for kids like us. And so, you know, we were kind of desperate to find a way to spend your time when you're at the grandparents' house. And I can remember one time finding in a corner of the kitchen a little top with a string on it that perhaps an uncle years ago had discarded. And I found that top and thought, oh, something to spend the time with. But my older and bigger brothers knew that the top was for them. So they took it away from me. And I don't remember how I complained, if it was in words or tears or both, but into the kitchen came my grandfather and he pointed at me and he said, "You come with me." Now I am in terror. Oh no. And he took me down to the basement. I did not know what we found out soon, that he was very, very sick. But he said, "I'm going to give you something better than that top." And he took off a shelf his tackle box, fully loaded, and gave it to me and started me on a life habit that's really bad. But anyway, I have loved fishing ever since. And, you know, that tackle box signaled a few things. First, I didn't earn or deserve it in any way. It was pure gift. But the second thing I learned from that gift was, it brought me closer to my grandfather. The fumes and the crustiness suddenly melted away. And when we in our sin and our weakness perceive only that we are justly deserving of the wrath of God, it is the gift of Jesus Christ that's meant to close the distance between us and our Heavenly Father so that we recognize He's for us now. And the magnitude of that gift is expressed even in the words here, "Grace and peace to you from God our Father and the Lord Jesus Christ." Every word is special. He is the Lord. He is the one who is master over all things in this creation. God has given him that right and that privilege and that status. And though he has that master status, he is Jesus. The word just means deliverer. He's the Lord who comes to deliver us. And he does it as the Christ, which is the word for Messiah, the anointed one, the sacrifice to be made to give us purity before God. God is saying, "I have given you a wonderful gift. It is the Lord, Jesus, your deliverer, who is the Christ, the sacrifice that I have anointed to provide what is necessary for you to be right with me. And he's my own son. I do it so that I have many children, sons and daughters, out of this wonderful church that I am building from all nations and peoples." And Paul just sees it, and you can see him almost chortle there in prison. Isn't this great? What a great cause for joy this is, this provision that God has given. And when you perceive that, when the prison is closing in, the prison, whether it's real or the prison of the habits or the addictions or the situations that you are in, if that grace is really perceived by you, then somehow it begins to push back the darkness as peace itself begins to settle over you despite the unsettling events. God is for me now. He has shown me that by the gift of the Lord Jesus Christ. And when you really grasp that, there's just a peace that God grants to you. I couldn't help but thinking about it, reading recently in John Leonard's book, Get Real, about sharing our faith, not with just, you know, standard words and phrases that only Christians understand, but just how do you get real about telling people about your faith? John Leonard describes just sitting down at a table to be served by a waitress, and as she took the order of the people there, he said, "You know, we're from a church, and we're going to pray for our meal afterwards." He said, is there anything that we could pray about for you when you bring our meal?" And the waitress kind of went, "No, I can't think of anything I want you to pray about." And so he said, "Well, that's fine. Well, maybe just when you bring our drinks, you know, if you've thought of something by then, just tell it, and I'll pray for it." A few minutes, she came back with the drinks. And she kind of looked furtively around the restaurant and then sat down very close to him so that she could speak very softly. She said, I've been a drug addict almost all of my adult life. I have only been clean for 6 months. Would you pray that God would keep me clean? He said, I can pray for that. And then he says she turned over her left hand with the palm side up and pulled back her watch where he could see the scar of her recently having tried to take her own life. And she said, would you pray that God would make me happy? And he said, yes, I can pray for that too. Is that real? I mean, does God really bring happiness into such troubled lives? If you believe that you are nesting in Christ Jesus, then you begin to say, there can be peace in you now because God who made all things, who continues to control all things by the word of his power, that same God is for me now.
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0: Our story on the Bible Bus today is just one step in a five-year journey through the entire Word of God. 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Is this your story too?
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6: This is Jerry Boyer for townhall.com. UPS will not ship human embryos, but it will ship the drug designed to destroy those innocent human lives. A shareholder proposal asks UPS to examine the legal, regulatory, and reputational risk of distributing abortion drugs, particularly mifepristone. The company's answer is that a carrier cannot know what is in every package. UPS ships firearms under dedicated accounts, contractual agreements, shipper verification, adult signature, and direct delivery rules. It plainly knows how to identify a product category and apply scrutiny when it decides to. The Comstock Act has been federal law since 1873 and bars common carriers from transporting drugs intended to produce abortion. More than 20 states now restrict these drugs, including Georgia, where UPS is headquartered. Firearms are constitutionally protected. The shipment of abortion drugs is already addressed by federal statute. What a strange moral code. UPS needs to get out of the abortion business.
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11: Majority of your angelic activity, it'll look like a person. 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I didn't get a signed card, I didn't get a text message the next day with a big, you know, smiley face. But angels are a part of our journey, and our hearts have to be open to that. We simply don't have the tools to perceive them all the time. Occasionally, God pulls back the curtain.
10: 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That's 855-577-2255. We're so glad you're here to listen. Today's program is part one of Pastor Alan's message called Science, Angels, and Jesus, Expressions of This Present Age. 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
11: We're working through a little study called Science, Angels, and Jesus. I don't believe they're in conflict. I think sometimes there's some boundaries that Christians put up that are not helpful, and we're threatened or intimidated or angry at science. I don't think that's helpful. Science is not a thing. It's not a specific idea. Science is a process. It's a method. It's a way of understanding our world and exploring the world we live in and trying to understand it more fully. We should be advocates for that. Not everything that's called science reflects that method or that process, so we have to be a bit more discerning. In the same way that every building that has a sign out in front that says church doesn't honor Jesus or the Word of God, we have to be a bit more discerning. It's not a criticism, it's just a reality. I want to start with a verse of scripture you have, and I think it leads into this category of science. Righteousness exalts a nation, but sin is a disgrace to any people. Righteousness has not only fallen out of favor in the public square, for the most part, it's fallen out of favor in the hearts of God's people. Righteousness is a big old religious word. It simply means the ability to stand in the presence of God without fear, guilt, or shame. Now, all of us have an appointment to stand in the presence of God. And when you do, you can't blame the pastor. Ought to have been better if he'd have preached better. I always thought he was a little weak. You can't blame your parents or your spouse or your neighbor. You can't. We'll all give an account for ourselves before God. It's not a threat. It can be a very rewarding moment in time. You want to prepare for it more than you prepare for any other thing in your life, more than you prepare for retirement or any other relationship that you would seek or desire or long for. You want to prepare for your appointment with the Lord. Righteousness exalts a nation. Well, I think the church lost its way a bit as we understand the free gift of righteousness. Through faith in Jesus, we receive a gift of righteousness. That's true. It gives us status in the kingdom, a place in the kingdom of God. But we have stopped there. What the Bible calls us to do is to lead righteous lives. Not to earn our way into the kingdom of God, not to earn the blessing or the goodness or the favor of God, but have a desire to walk uprightly before the Lord out of love, honor, and respect for him. The way we honor the gift we've been given is by choosing to lead righteous lives. And the Bible tells us of the benefits, that righteousness will exalt a nation more than a strong economy, more than good political outcomes, more than innovation. Righteousness, exaltation means promotion, to be lifted up, elevated. God will elevate the people who choose to live righteously. Folks, that starts with us, the church. We can't look through the windows and go, it's those people out there, they're the problems. If our nation struggles, if our communities struggle, if our schools struggle, we have to begin with our own heart's condition. Science, that's where I started. I promise I'll come back to your notes. Just hang on a moment. What time is it? I'll make a note. The next service is Wednesday night at 6:30, so we're... You know, science is there are multiple approaches to that. There's the natural sciences, the hard sciences, biology, chemistry, quantitative, qualitative. They're certainly about observation, but for it to be science, it has to be something that can be observable, measurable, and repeatable. If it isn't, it isn't science, it's something else. Then we have the behavioral sciences. And then there's a certain amount of rigor that goes with those, certainly a lot of statistical analysis. But sometimes they're called the soft sciences. They're less measurable. And one of the challenges that comes to any culture is when the behavioral sciences triumph over the natural sciences. When the behavioral sciences start to dictate what will be said about natural science. Because behavioral science can be heavily influenced by ideologies. And it's the point where the church should make an impact. When the church has had undue influence on natural sciences, it hasn't been good. There was a time that the church, the organized church, the powerful church, the political church, did everything in their power to continue the myth that the sun revolved around the earth. So when ideologies triumph what we can measure and see and pay attention to, it creates confusion and dissonance. It's like, don't believe your lying eyes. And we've been living through a bit of that. The phrase that we learned during the COVID crisis was follow the science. It was used like a bludgeon. And the truth is, both natural science and behavioral sciences are used to shape our cultural responses. I know you've noticed we're in an election cycle. If you've missed that, welcome back to life. We had an election in our state this week. I've said to you often, and I believe it's true, that elections they reveal the spiritual health of a people. I don't believe they make us less or more or less healthy. I believe they reveal our spiritual health. Politics is downstream of our faith and how it's lived out in a culture. So wherever you are these days on the unfolding political process, understand it reflects the hearts of the people of God. I believe our well-being or our destruction will emerge from spiritual forces with which we choose to align ourselves far more than political parties. The political candidates and professional bureaucrats, easy for me to say, will simply reflect our hearts. And if that offends you, keep working on the condition of your heart. God and our relationship to Him will determine our future, I promise you. That is the story of Scripture. The good news is God is able to save by many or by few. He doesn't require a majority. He requires a people who are committed and dedicated to Him. The current election cycle, as you could imagine, has presented some fascinating new productions from the theater of the absurd. It truly is bizarre. The aggressive promotion of transgenderism is something that should be accepted as normative. To be confused as something as foundational and fundamental as our biological sex requires us to ignore science. It requires us to ignore our Bibles. My Bible says God created us male and female. And yet we find ourselves in a place where we're told that that confusion is not something for which we should have compassion and understand it's something that could be resolved. It's something that should be normalized and our children should be encouraged to embrace it. That's evil. That is evil. It's not acceptable. We see expressions, the most, perhaps in this immediate season, the part that's most is about men participating in women's sports. We're told that's an expression of compassion and a good idea. That's absurd. You don't need a PhD in the biological sciences to know that's absurd. Men and women are different. Now, just for a disclaimer, I'm a product of public schools, so very grateful for that, proud of that. I'm not saying we're lesser or greater, but we are different. And that is simple science. And we created opportunities for physical sports and activity, and we created a separation so they wouldn't compete in the same way because there are differences. Again, not lesser or greater. And there are exceptions to any statement, but along a normal distribution, those differences become obvious. So when we say that men should compete with women in their sporting activities, we create something that is observably, patently absurd. We're different. It's dangerous. I don't care who, how professional, how enlightened, how educated, when we find these authoritative voices demanding that men be allowed to compete in women's athletics. It's absurd. If men are going to compete in women's sports, then we don't need men's sports and women's sports. We just need sports. But we're having great trouble, even in the church, processing this. We've been watching the WNBA lately. You know, they have some interest in weak men participating with them. It's a bizarre scenario. And I don't say that to diminish people who struggle with that confusion. It's a point where we should have compassion. But again, it's not something we should normalize and invite our children to. We have to help them with that. Otherwise, let's just have sports. Participation be determined by merit and ability alone. If we're going to designate whether it's men's or women's sports, then we can determine that biologically. It isn't confusing. We don't need a lot of sophisticated measurements. We can just have track and field and softball and baseball and tennis and golf and basketball and lacrosse and badminton and gymnastics and let everybody compete. If you happen to notice this and you object, it's highly likely you'll be labeled. Maybe sexist, maybe something else. We're also watching this flourishing in this election cycle of something I never thought I would see in our nation, of socialism and communism being welcomed into mainstream political life. Welcomed as a form of authority that brings productivity, prosperity, and freedom, which is a lie. It's a question that's been asked and answered for more than 100 years by some very powerful nations, prosperous nations, nations that had great resources, and we watched them fail. We watched the crushing authoritarian harshness that came upon the citizens of those nations, and tens of millions of people have died because of the harshness of socialism and communism. And now we see the Democratic Socialist of America occupying powerful elected seats across our nations, dozens and dozens of candidates, and we seemed addled, unwilling to engage. It's not a church discussion. We don't want to be political. This isn't about politics. This is about worldview. Everywhere that communism and socialism have flourished, the church has been diminished. If you don't know of an example, think South Korea. This is not hypothetical. And what they're saying in our country is they want to abolish borders, abolish the police, abolish prisons, eliminate the presidency, eliminate the Senate, eliminate the Supreme Court. Confiscate the property of those who have been ultra successful. Confiscate the largest corporations. Confiscate much of private property. And oh, by the way, we need to silence the churches. They're celebrating that in our midst.
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11: In the Sermon on the Mount, Jesus said a half a dozen times, "Do not worry." Not a suggestion, it's a directive. I have a question. Are you living in obedience to Jesus, or are you ignoring him? Well, we got a new book. It'll help you. It's called Freedom from Worry. It's really a how-to guide to live a life in the peace that Jesus promised us. You don't have to have a life choked with fear and anxiety and worry. You can be free. Let's cooperate with Jesus. It's the best way to walk through our days. I promise.
10: 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Now, let's get back to Pastor Allen with his message called Science, Angels, and Jesus, Expressions of This Present Age. Tune in tomorrow to hear part two.
11: Because these questions have been asked and answered. Perhaps the most visible expression of that in our world today is China. I have tremendous compassion for the Chinese people. They live under a cruel, harsh, domineering, authoritarian government. The government dictates the size of their families. For many years, they had a one-child-only policy, more than 300 million abortions forced upon the Chinese people. To this day, they practice slavery, forced labor, organ harvesting amongst prisoners. Not conjecture, a matter of public record. They don't deny it. And not only that, they try very diligently to affect us and our behaviors. China sponsors, practices, encourages, funds birth tourism, sending women to this nation to deliver a child that would receive citizenship and give it standing, take them back to China to raise them under a completely different ideology, sponsored by that government. They're buying American land in mass. They have spent billions and billions of dollars influencing American universities. Now, we live in an age where tolerance is celebrated, perhaps above all. If that was a two-way street, perhaps we could have that conversation, but you're not allowed. You're not encouraged to buy property in China. You're not allowed. We're not allowed to send billions of dollars to influence the education of Chinese students. We're not allowed to set up Jesus centers throughout China. It's not inclusive. It isn't tolerant. It's an expression of authoritarian dominance seeking to disrupt the freedoms that we have. We should pay attention. And if you notice and you say something, you'll be labeled xenophobic. It's a fancy word. It means you don't like others different from you. We're watching lawlessness be celebrated, elevated. 80% of Americans or more say that they think to vote in our elections, you should be able to have prove your citizenship. And yet our leaders in Washington are unable to pass that legislation. More honestly, they're unwilling. And they can survive that mostly because they have almost total coverage protection from the media classes. The American people overwhelmingly want something, and they're elected to be representatives of the people, and they refuse to cooperate. It's not a high bar. It's not regressive. It's not an attempt to limit something. If it is, we're offering limits in many places. You can't rent a car unless you can prove who you are. You can't buy an airplane ticket. You can't get your children into school. There are dozens and dozens of ways and places in our lives just to conduct a normal pattern of our lives. Identification is required. It's required to go to the emergency room at the hospital. And yet we don't want to bring that. It's the encouragement of lawlessness. We don't want boundaries where they don't suit us. Folks, the church has a voice in this. And if you dare to notice that and say something about it in the public square, it's highly probable you're going to be labeled something, a bigot, a racist, something. If wickedness is defining the labels, I think we're going to have to be willing to wear a few. I think the heart of it is we've got to address the awkward truth that we're far from God. That seems to be what these public debates are suggesting. That we know of Him and we have a rich heritage of faith and a rich heritage of the blessings of God. But we have wandered from the truth and imagined that we could secure our futures apart from God's direction. I don't believe that's true. In an expression of great mercy, God is stirring the hearts of His people. I see it and I hear it and I receive reports of it on a regular basis. If you'll allow me, I would suggest we don't want to ignore His mercy or respond with defensiveness. Rather, in humility, we want to turn to God and begin realigning our lives with Him. I put a prayer in your notes. It's not a prayer that's original with me. I borrowed it from Daniel. Daniel spent his whole life as a slave in a foreign country because of the hardness of the hearts of God's covenant people. Folks, if God's covenant people in our generation harden our hearts towards the Lord, our children and grandchildren will know slavery. I'll give you that prayer. Pray it. Pray it as a devotional prayer. Pray it morning, noon, and in the evening. We've got to turn our hearts away from imagining that politicians or bureaucrats will fix our lives. Our problem isn't political, our problem is spiritual. We need a healthy, vibrant church founded on the authority of the Word of God with the courage to take those principles into our schools and into the marketplace of ideas, into healthcare, into the sciences. We don't stand separate from that. the next component of your title and of our conversation is important. I want to talk about angels in this session, angels in Jesus, particularly as we approach the end of the age. What's fundamental about angels is they're an important part of what God is doing in the earth right now. We talk about science. We talk about ways of understanding the world in which we live, the five senses God has given us to interact with this material world that we live in. We understand the limits of our five senses. We can't see all of the available colors of the spectrum of light. We can't hear everything that's on the spectrum of sound. Our senses are limited. But they are sufficient to enable us to navigate life under the sun, our journey through this physical world. But you would be beyond naive to try to suggest that your senses define the only reality that exists. That's not good science. You can't measure your will, but watch a little toddler look at their parents that are several times their size and go, no. That's not a contest of physical strength. That's a contest of wills. And if you don't think it's real, you haven't been around a toddler lately. Well, angels are just as real as any being in this world that we live in. They simply represent another dimension. They're not less real. They're not less powerful. I assure you, from a biblical perspective, that angels affect your existence. There is no Jesus narrative without the involvement of the angels. And you and I will not flourish through the end of this age without angelic involvement on our behalf. So if you come from a tradition where you say, well, we just didn't talk about that, or me and my people, we don't believe in that, I would invite you into a broader tradition, a biblical one. We're all learning and growing, myself included. Look at 1 Peter chapter 3 and verse 22. It says, Jesus, who's gone into the heavens and is at God's right hand with angels, authorities, and powers in submission to him. Peter, the fisherman that Jesus recruited, that spent 3 years with him, that watched him suffocate on a cross, that saw him post-resurrection, that preached the message, delivered the message on the day of Pentecost, that was sent to Cornelius's house to welcome the non-Jewish community into the Jesus narrative as that story was unfolding. Peter says to us, the angels are subjected to Jesus. So if you don't believe in angels, you're choosing to stand apart from the disciples that Jesus trained and from our Lord himself. In Matthew chapter 16 and verse 24, Jesus, he said, what good will it be for a man if he gains the whole world and yet forfeits his soul? Or what can a man give in exchange for his soul? For the Son of Man is going to come in his Father's glory with his angels. And he'll reward each person according to what he's done. Jesus is coming back. I like the phrasing, it's with his angels. There's a recognition of the role that angels play that is consistent throughout Jesus' ministry. When he's arrested in Gethsemane and they want to fight, his friend wants to fight for him. He said, we're not going to fight here. If I wanted to fight, I could call legions of angels. And what's implied is they're a whole lot more effective defense system than you are, Peter. When Jesus faced the temptation in the wilderness after his baptism, tempted by Satan, it says when he was finished with that tempting, an angel came and ministered to him. Time and again, we see the interaction of the angels enabling Jesus to complete his assignment. Not diminishing his divinity, not diminishing his strength or who he was, but opening for us the imagination that there are spiritual beings at work on our behalf. The Bible says that angels are ministering spirits sent forth into the earth on our behalf. In fact, we're encouraged to practice hospitality, the Bible says in Hebrews, because in so doing, we might entertain angels and not know it. See, angels don't give you a business card that says heavenly being. The overwhelming majority of your angelic activity, it'll look like a person. You'll think you've just interacted with a person. There have been a handful of times in my life where after the fact, sometimes in the hours after, sometimes in the days after, when I reflect back, I go, you know, that seemed more supernatural to me than just another person. No, I didn't get a signed card. I didn't get a text message the next day with a big, you know, smiley face. You're welcome, angel. But angels are a part of our journey, and our hearts have to be open to that. We simply don't have the tools to perceive them all the time. Occasionally, God pulls back the curtain.
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1: 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Thanks for joining us this morning for Alan Jackson Ministries. 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
4: Foundations of Freedom, a look at America's founding principles and the leaders who shaped our nation.
5: 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In 1967, he warned Americans, freedom is a fragile thing and it's never more than one generation away from extinction. 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Today, as socialistic ideas that place greater power in the hands of government gain renewed support, Reagan's warning carries even greater weight. Freedom is more than inheritance. It's a responsibility, one we all share. 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Freedom only survives when each generation chooses to defend it. So, do we have the courage to defend and protect what is being challenged, the very principles that made America the greatest experiment in history?
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22: Therefore, since we are surrounded by such great cloud of witnesses, let us throw off everything that hinders us and the sin that easily entangles us. And let us run with perseverance the race that is marked out for us. Let's fix our eyes on Jesus, the author and the perfecter of our faith, who for the joy set before him endured the cross, scorning its shame, and sat down at the right hand of the throne of God. Consider him who endured such opposition from sinful men. Why? So that you will not grow weary and lose heart.
4: Thank you for taking time to join listeners from across six continents for Leading the Way with Dr. Michael Youssef, international Bible teacher and author of more than 50 inspirational Bible-centered books. Each word in the Bible, from the very first page in Genesis to the very last in Revelation, points to Jesus. The real-life people that we read about in the pages in between, they're people who are just like us, men and women growing in faith as they journey through life. So today on Leading the Way, Dr. Youssef wraps up his series, They Were Just Like Us, where he's helping you get to know people mentioned in the Faith Hall of Fame and how you can be a faith influencer to those in your life. So let's listen together as Dr. Michael Youssef begins today's teaching.
22: We all need motivation. We all appreciate motivation. And there's nothing wrong with motivating ourselves and others. In fact, as many of you know, the motivation industry in this country is a multi-billion dollar industry. But the question is, what really motivates us? Now, there are some people who are motivated by greed. That's basically what motivates our life. Others are motivated by just sheer survival. There are others who are motivated by fear. In fact, I read this week about the company that was implementing a pension plan to which each employee is going to contribute. And they made the announcement, but there was one man who refused to sign. His name is Sam. And Sam said, I've read the fine print, and I just don't think it's going to be paying off for me. I'm not going to do it. Well, the problem is, for the plan to work, 100% of the employees have to sign on the plan. So, obviously, his colleagues went over and began to beg him, please, Sam, sign, because we all have to be in this thing together. He said, nope, I'm not signing. So his supervisor came in and said, now, Sam, please sign the plan. We need you to sign this plan. He said, nope, I'm not going to do it. So finally, Sam got invited into the president's office. And the president put the papers in front of Sam. And he said, Sam, you need to sign these papers or else I'm going to fire you. Upon which Sam took the pen and signed his name. And so the president sort of sat back and he said, now, Sam, that you have signed, why in heaven's name didn't you not sign the first time we asked you to? He said, well, nobody explained it to me as clearly as you did. Some are motivated by fear. But then there's another motivation, and that is biblical motivation. That's the motivation that you find in the scripture from cover to cover, and that is the motivation by rewards. And that motivation is exactly the one that the Bible talks about. Now, I've got to tell you that through the years in ministry, I have met a lot of people in different continents who bristle when they hear the word reward. And, you know, false modestly say, well, I'm not serving the Lord for the reward. I am not giving of myself for a reward. I'm not walking the walk of faith for any reward. I'm not looking for a reward. Well, I don't want to be critical here, but listen to me. The truth is this. The Bible from cover to cover talks about reward. Well, who am I that is going to scorn that? In fact, if you read the seven letters that Jesus sent to the seven churches in Asia Minor that are in the first part of the book of Revelation, every one of them end up with a promise of a reward. It's right there in the scripture. In the last several messages, we have been seeing one person after another from the entire chapter 11 of the epistle to the Hebrews. One after another, we have been seeing these people being commended, or in a sense rewarded, for their walk of faith. Again and again in the scripture it says, by faith Abel by faith, Enoch by faith, Noah by faith, Abraham by faith, Moses. And we saw throughout that series of messages that these people were not perfect in any way, that they were not infallible in any way. No, in fact, we saw in every case how they have failed and how they made a mess of things and how they stumbled all over the place. And that is why we entitled that series of messages, "They Were Just Like Us." They make a mess of things. And today's message is really the capstone of that series of messages, and it comes from the book of Hebrews, chapter 12, beginning at verse 1, the first three verses. "Therefore, since we are surrounded by such great cloud of witnesses, let us throw off everything that hinders us and the sin that easily entangles us. And let us run with perseverance the race that is marked out for us. Let's fix our eyes on Jesus, the author and the perfecter of our faith, who for the joy set before him endured the cross, scorning its shame, and sat down at the right hand of the throne of God. Consider him who endured such opposition from sinful men." Why? "So that you will not grow weary and lose heart." The bottom line of those three verses of Hebrews 12 is that we too can and must live by faith. That we too can and must succeed in the walk of faith. That we too can and must excel in our walk of faith. That we too can and must be examples of faith living. That we too can and must be role models for others to follow in the faith walk. In fact, that is exactly the lesson that the Holy Spirit is bringing out of those three verses. He's teaching us. After he went through chapter 11, telling us about these folks, and then he goes immediately to chapter 12 and says, "Therefore." When you see the word "therefore," you must do what? Find out what it is there for. And hear the word "therefore," saying, after all of you, if you've learned from Hebrews 11, "therefore, since we are surrounded by these examples of faith, since we have an abundance of examples of men and women of faith of old, since we can see their example very clearly from their lives and the Word of God, everywhere we turn, we see these examples, therefore, let's emulate them. Let's be like them." How? By running our race as well as they did theirs. Now, I cannot leave verse 1 of chapter 12 without at least letting you know, because I know some of you probably already thinking it, and you probably heard it for some preachers. There are some preachers and some interpreters who say that when we talk about surrounded by a cloud of witnesses, that all the saints of old who have gone on to glory are watching us and watching everything we do. Now, I got news for you. There is no evidence in the scripture that this is the case. There's no evidence in the scripture that they are watching us. There's some people think they really like sort of in a stadium stands that are standing there and cheering us on. Well, that's more New Age actually, or mystic type of thinking, than it is biblical. We don't have those evidence that those who have gone before us are really seeing us and seeing what we're doing. But the author of Hebrews wants us to learn one thing. He wants us to know this. He wants us to know that the example that they have set before us is the thing that should cheer us on. That the example of faith that they have set before us should motivate us to walk and live by faith. When we fail and we think we cannot get up again, we need to ask ourselves and we need to remind ourselves of them and say to ourselves, if they did it, so can we. When you go through dark patches in life, and as we all do, and we are tempted to give up, their example should say to us, if they did it with all of their faults that we have been seeing, so can we. Every time you come face to face with the impossibilities in life and you feel inadequate, their example should remind you that they too felt inadequate. But if they allowed not their inadequacy to stop them from having victory, so can we. And that's exactly what those verses mean. Now, several things I want to tell you very quickly about those three verses. Number one, he's trying to tell us that the Christian faith is a race, is a marathon. Now, many believers don't think that. Some Christians don't want to think that they are running in a race. Many Christians don't understand that the Christian life is a marathon. From the day you say yes to Jesus to the day you see Him face to face, you are running a marathon. Now, here's what I have seen through the years. A lot of Christians are sprinters. You know what I'm talking about? They are sprinters. They'll sprint hard and fast. And when they are sprinting, my goodness, you see them everywhere, every Bible study in the city, every group, and they're witnessing, they're working at their prayer meeting, and every service, they're everywhere. They're sprinting hard. And then they get exhausted. They kind of, you know, I go to church, I find out what the old boy's going to say today, but, you know, I'm just not going to get involved. I'm tired. I'm weary. And they collapse in the run. Then somebody comes along the way, they hear a word of God or encouragement from here or there, and then they get up again and they start sprinting again. And they go hard and fast and hard and fast, and then they get exhausted again. And the whole Christian life is sprinting and exhaustion, sprinting and exhaustion. It's sprinting. Now, the author of the book of Hebrews is saying, that is the problem. The Christian life is not a sprint and tired, sprint and tired. Because when they get down in the dumps, although they're sitting on the right track because they're saved and they're going to heaven, so they are on the right track. But the problem is, when you sit on the track, you are risking being run over. Please hear me right on this one. The important thing about the Christian race is not the speed by which you run, but the consistency of your running. Amen belongs here. So the Christian life, first of all, is a marathon. Secondly, it is a weightless marathon. There are some Christians who are running the race carrying all sorts of baggage with them, let alone weight. And so they get exhausted. And that is why Hebrews 12:1 said, "Let us lay aside every encumbrance, every weight." Carrying excess weight is the biggest hindrance for any runner. Ask them, they'll tell you. And I don't know what weight are you carrying today. You know, and God knows. I don't know what weight you're carrying that is hindering you from running the marathon, the race for Christ. For some of you, it could be the weight of anxiety and worry that is keeping you way down from being effective witness and ambassador for Jesus Christ. To some, it may be the weight of unforgiveness and bitterness that is being harbored inside of you that is grounding your race to halt. To others, it is the weight of wanting to accumulate more and more and more, and the more you get, the less satisfied and contented you are, and that is crushing you from your race and running it. Others, it is the weight of a secret, an unconfessed sin. It's sapping your spiritual energy and you're not able to run the race. For others, it is doubt of God's ability to meet all of your needs in the riches of Christ Jesus. Whatever it is that's weighing you down, you can cast it off today. Notice the writer to the Hebrews said, "Let us lay aside the hindrance or weight and the sin that is easily entangling us or surrounding us." You see, you don't have to go around looking for these sins that weigh you down and render you ineffective for Jesus Christ and hamper you and could make you unproductive and unfruitful for the kingdom of God. You don't have to go running around looking for these things that are like ball and chain that are keeping you from running the race and winning the race. Those sins are surrounding us. They're everywhere we go and everywhere we turn. And that is why those who have gone before us should motivate us. Their example should motivate us. To do what? By saying, they overcame, so can I. And that is why Jesus said to anyone who's going to come and follow him is going to enter through the narrow door. Not a big wide door with all your luggage and with all your baggage and with all your stuff that you're carrying. Try to get through a narrow door with all the baggage. Can't do it. But then in verse 2 it says here, the greatest motivation of all is Jesus. Verse 2, fixing your eyes on Jesus, the author and the completer of our faith, who for the joy set before him endured the cross. Here's what he's saying. If you are looking for a motivational speaker to prep you up, look no further than Jesus. If you are looking for a motivation for your life, look no further than Jesus. If you are looking for a true role model of faith to encourage you along the race, look no further than Jesus. But he's saying more than that. He's saying more than that. He is saying that most of our problems, and listen, your pastor is included in this, most of our problems that we have, most of the chains that seem to bind us from running the race and winning the race, most of the heavyweight that we're carrying, most of that which keep us from running well for Christ is a preoccupation with self. That's really what he's saying here. I'm talking about those who spend an inordinate amount of time focusing on themselves. You know, how they look, what others think of them, and how others are running the race, and they always trying to find out who's doing what, and they're busybodies. You know what I'm talking about? Comparing themselves with others all the time, measuring themselves with others all the time. Listen, he is saying this is a sure formula that will get you to take your eyes off where it should be and focus them where they should not be. Listen to me. Next to body weight, a runner cannot afford a split second of looking anywhere else except the finish line. I mean, if he starts looking at the tracks as he was running, that spells trouble. If he starts looking to the sides and see how far are the other runners, that's trouble. He has to keep his or her eyes on the finishing line. Who is the finishing line? Jesus. He's our finish line. He is the provider of faith. He is the wellspring of faith. He is the originator of faith. He is the giver of all faith. He is the focus of faith. And when you focus on him, when you gaze at him, when you concentrate on him, when you spend adequate time with him, when you fix your eyes on him, you will joyfully make it to the finish line. Let me ask you this. Have you ever seen a runner who's happy and smiling, and it's just like, you know, oh, everything is just great and dandy. Have you ever seen one? I'd like to see him. Now, it doesn't mean that they're not experiencing satisfaction from running. No. Why? Because running is a serious business. And Jesus did not run the race of faith just for the joy of it. Although he had great satisfaction in it, he had great satisfaction in seeing the sick healed, in seeing the blind can see again, and the lame walk again, and seeing the dead rise, and seeing the crippled walk, and the lepers healed, and lives transformed. There was a satisfaction in that. But he is telling us here, he's running the race of faith. It was an endurance. He endured Satan's temptation. He endured ridicule. He endured fierce opposition. He endured misunderstandings. He endured scorn and blasphemy. He endured torture. And yes, he endured the denial of his disciples of who he is. And ultimately, he endured the cross itself. Why? Go no further than the scripture for that answer. Because Jesus was motivated by the glory that was awaiting him. He was motivated by the throne of God that is awaiting him. He was motivated by the majesty and the reigning and the ruling on the rim of the universe that is awaiting him. You say, well, what should motivate me to run the Christian race consistently as a marathon and not a sprinter? What motivates me? Here's the answer. It blows one's mind, but it's the truth. The same motivation that Jesus had. I mean, it's hard to believe this. That Jesus' reward is your reward. That Jesus' prize is your prize. That Jesus' inheritance is your inheritance. And when you focus on this, it's mind-boggling. And it will keep you running. Keep on persevering. Keep on getting up. Keep on moving forward. Verse 3. For consider him, or think about him, who has endured hostility by sinners, so that you may not grow weary and lose heart. My beloved friend, some of you sprinters, maybe you're in the stage when you're sitting in the track and you're so discouraged you don't want to even want to get up, and you don't want to listen to anybody who tells you to get up, and you're feeling down right now. Some of you here probably are feeling weary and tired. Some of you are unmotivated to run the race. And you're saying, what's it for? Some of you may want to give up. You know, God knows, I don't know. Or some of you may already have given up. And you're sitting back in the spectator's chair. You've given up the race. Beloved, I want to tell you, that's the work of Satan. He's trying to discourage you. Remember Jesus. Fix your eyes on Jesus. He's not only the greatest example of all, the greatest role model of faith, but he and he alone has all power in heaven and earth to pick you up, brush you off, and get you back on track.
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24: 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UPS will not ship human embryos, but it will ship the drug designed to destroy those innocent human lives. A shareholder proposal asks UPS to examine the legal, regulatory, and reputational risk of distributing abortion drugs, particularly mifepristone. The company's answer is that a carrier cannot know what is in every package. UPS ships firearms under dedicated accounts, contractual agreements, shipper verification, adult signature, and direct delivery rules. It plainly knows how to identify a product category and apply scrutiny when it decides to. The Comstock Act has been federal law since 1873 and bars common carriers from transporting drugs intended to produce abortion. More than 20 states now restrict these drugs, including Georgia, where UPS is headquartered. Firearms are constitutionally protected. The shipment of abortion drugs is already addressed by federal statute. What a strange moral code. UPS needs to get out of the abortion business.
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8: Aren't you glad that you're on his side? A lot of people say, well, I'm glad God's on my side. God ain't on your side. You're on his side. There's a big difference. We have come to believe in him, but you've got to come first.
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7: On today's edition of Real Life Radio, Pastor Jack continues his series called The Life and Times of Jesus Christ, and his message titled Christ, the Son of God. Now, this is a series about who Jesus really is, not the Jesus of popular opinion, but the Jesus of the Bible, God himself, who stepped into our world. And here we'll discover what it truly means to come to him. You see, a lot of us think that we know who Jesus is, but if someone were to ask us about him, would we really know what to say? You see, many of us are not aware that Jesus really isn't less than God. He is fully God, sent down to this earth in human skin to make a way for a relationship with him. So today, Pastor Jack reminds us that coming to Christ is far deeper than a moment or a decision. It's realizing he is the one worthy of our trust. Real faith isn't just believing in him, it's surrendering every part of our lives to him, no matter where he leads. Now with his message called Christ, the Son of God, here's pastor and Bible teacher Jack Hibbs.
8: Father, we come before you, and Lord, we ask in your holy and righteous and awesome name, Lord, that you would now continue to inhabit the praises of your people, Lord, as we worship you in the Word. Father, we bring the pen of the ready writer, as Solomon speaks of, and we stand, Lord, ready. And we pray, Father, that as your word goes out, it would transform our lives. Lord, and if that not be the case, it is not because that your word lacks power. It is not because, Lord, that you are not enthroned, but it is because we're not listening. So, Father, I pray that you'd anoint us in these last days to be careful and diligent hearers of the word, that we might be doers of it. And Father, we pray that you'd bless this time as we look to Christ, Jesus, the Son of God. So Father, we invite you now to take absolute control. In Jesus' name, amen. Matthew chapter 3, beginning at verse 13, it says there, then Jesus came from Galilee to John at the Jordan to be baptized by him. And John tried to prevent him, saying, I have need to be baptized by you, and you are coming to me. But Jesus answered and said to him, permit it to be so for now, for thus it is fitting for us to fulfill all righteousness. Then he allowed him. Then Jesus, when he had been baptized, came up immediately up out of the water, and behold, the heavens were opened to him. And he saw the Spirit of God descending like a dove and lighting upon him. And suddenly a voice came from heaven saying, this is my beloved Son in whom I am well pleased. This morning we're going to be looking at Jesus Christ in the context as we go through our theme and series on Christ the Son of God. And of course we've been using Colossians chapter 2 verse 9 as our really hallmark or touchstone of the whole series, and that is, for in Christ all the fullness of the Godhead dwells in bodily form. So I'm going to ask you, of course, and I always ask you, it's almost like a little routine of mine, I guess, that you take notes this morning, because we're going to hit on some things that are extremely important. Who is Jesus Christ, the Son of God? Can you answer that question? When we get together, I was speaking to a woman last night who reminded me how important it is that I describe to you, by way of introduction, just exactly what we're doing. Normally at Calvary Chapel, you know that we go verse by verse, book by book, chapter by chapter, through the Bible. Exegetical teaching. Through the Bible. And we have broken off from that for a moment to go through this 16-week series. And we are in part 10 today. But what we are doing is not so much a topical series, but a doctrinal series. And this doctrinal series is that of Christ. And the reason why this was born here at this fellowship is because quite a while back, someone came up to me and said, you know, in a message you mentioned that Jesus is God. And I would like to know where you get that idea. And I was shocked. My first thing, you know, quite honestly, was a little bit of carnality. I thought inside, what? You go to this church and you don't know such an essential thing of Christianity? I was offended. And then I had to step back and think, Lord, have I neglected you? Lord, have I somehow betrayed you? Have I not made the issue clear that Jesus is God, the Holy Spirit is God, that the Father is God? And as I began to pray and pray, I believe the Lord laid on my heart that we should go through this doctrinal teaching of Christ and we've covered many topics. And this morning, of course, being number 10, Jesus Christ, the Son of God. What does it mean? Well, we'll touch on some things this morning, and as we do, you need to be very careful that you do not think of Jesus, listen, the Son of God, as being someone less than the Father or less than the Son. Don't you dare look at Jesus in our Western culture of viewing. It's wrong. That is, we, in our Western culture, view sonship wrong or in a wrong manner. In America, in Canada, in the West, we have a very low view of sonship. And when I say sonship, I mean the relation between the Son and the Father. We perceive that the Son is something much more less than the Father. And we've mentioned this in our earlier studies, but we need to repeat it because we learned by that Jesus Christ, being the Son of God, the Bible makes clear is that as he has come in his humanity, he is both God and man at the same time. It's a miracle. It's exclusively possessed by Jesus alone, not by anyone, and not by any one of us who are Christians. You might say, well, Jack, doesn't my Bible say that we are all sons of God now? Yes, but in a totally different way. Jesus is the Son of God, and we're going to see exactly what that means. But the concept to us as Father-Son relationship is very different. We need to be very careful. And so we often are ripped off by the culture that you and I live in because we have this void between the Father and Son in way of authority or relationship. Hebrews chapter 1, verse 1 through 3 tells us, God, who at various times and in various ways spoke in times past by the fathers, or to the fathers by the prophets, has in these last days spoken to us by his Son, whom he has appointed heir of all things, through whom also he made the worlds, who being in the brightness of his glory, that is Jesus being in the brightness of the glory of God and the power, when he had by himself, that is without any external assistance whatsoever, purged our sins and sat down at the right hand of the majesty on high. This is exclusively the performance of the Son of God. Christ, the Son of God. So the first thing that we come to this morning in our note-taking is the very, very powerful declaration. We'll look at four of them today, and that is we must come to the Son of God. You might say, well, for crying out loud, I already know that. We must come to the Son of God. Let me explain a little bit about what this should mean to us. When we come to the Son of God, it's going to demand of us several things. Now, I believe that we are living in the last days. I believe that the gospel is being watered down like never before worldwide. We must come to the Son of God. It doesn't mean that we somehow get Him as being a Democrat. Well, we certainly know that can't happen as a Democrat. I find that highly offensive. Are you a Republican? I'm a monarchist. Don't you dare label me as a Republican or a Democrat or an independent. I got in a lot of trouble like you did being an independent, haven't we? Get that? Independent from God. It's okay. It's early first service. No, I'm a monarchist like most of you are here this morning. I believe in a ruling, reigning king, and I'm waiting for him to come back any moment to take possession of his rightly purchased property, i.e., yours truly. We must come to God. But how do we do this? And what are the important things that we need to consider about that? What does it mean to come to God? This is probably a question that we need to ask for the friends and family members that we witness to. They don't know to ask that question. Did you know that? Very rarely someone will say, what does it mean to come to God? What do I need to do? I am so happy. I'm so happy. Anything can happen today. I don't care. Because I am so happy. Because last week in third service, my heart's joy was fulfilled. I was preaching with you together regarding the necessity of the cross and coming to the cross as we went through that particular topic in our series. And in one of the services, I don't remember which, I had mentioned that it would be awesome for once to preach a message that would cause someone, as it was in the early chapters of Acts, for someone to just come running in desperate conviction of the Spirit of God, knowing that they're hell-bound, for them to come and say, what must I do to be saved? I got the message. What do I do? I don't want to live another moment outside of Jesus. Man, third service last week, a young man, 28 years of age, came. In fact, I stepped right off the podium. He made a beeline from the back, met me right in the middle while you were all singing. And he says, I've got to talk to you. And he looked totally normal. He was of normal mind. He wasn't nuts. He wasn't emotional. He was urgent, though. And we went right into the prayer room. And went in there and sat down. I said, what is it? And I was feeling rather spunky after last week's message. And he says, I don't know what to do. I said, about what? He said, about my sin. I said, well, what do you want to do about it? I don't know. And I sat there and I didn't give him anything. I sat there and I listened to him. Well, what's your problem? I'm a sinner. How do you know that? And I was really sarcastic with them, but with love. No, I do mean that. You can only do that in God, you know. I didn't want to, you know, remember we talked about the rich young ruler. So here's this young guy. I didn't know if he had any money. I didn't know if he had any authority, but he was young. And so I was really laying it or not laying it on him. And I, at the end, I told him, I said, you know, well, this is what you got to do. Boom, boom, boom, you know. And I said, you know, the Bible says that today's the day, now's the time. But if you want to go think about it, that's your business. But I got a second service, or I got a service to prepare for tonight, and I got to get moving. And he says, I want to accept Jesus now. And it was like, hooking on to Marlin. I mean, it was like, yes! And I began to reel him in. It was incredible.
10: 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And now, let's get back to today's message. Once again, here's Pastor Jack.
8: We must come to the Son of God. But how do we come? What must I do to come? By the way, this very, very concept, put your little yarmulkes on, get real Jewish with me for a moment. Kick off your shoes and put on some sandals. It was very confusing and difficult regarding the religious person of Jesus' day to grasp this concept of coming to the Son of God. In fact, even today, honestly, look in your Bible. Somehow we think, and I'm not against them, that's how I came to Christ, but we think that somehow people get saved by getting up and coming forward at an altar call. That's not, I repeat, not how people get saved. If that's how people get saved, then why did Jesus go to a cross? If that's how people get saved, then why don't you all just come forward? You see, we begin to put trust in the movement and the activity. Well, I went forward. That is not coming to Christ. As much as I love it, that's not it. Coming to Christ is to realize a few things. And in the ancient world, when Jesus walked the earth, the whole concept was radical. To come to Christ? What does that mean? And you'll never exactly find a verse in the Bible that would match our modern day actions of altar call or whatever. Or I often hear say, raise your hand. We can find scriptures that would substantiate possibly backing that request up, but you're not going to find a verse, come forward and receive Jesus Christ. It's accepting him. We'll talk about that in a moment. What does it mean to come to him? In Jesus' time, that was a weird concept. If you're Jewish, you're kind of born into the deal. If you're Gentile, it's believed that you're not in the deal. Then Christ comes along, which carries the prophetic fulfillment of Judaism, and the fulfillment of Judaism is called... Very few people in the world know this. Are you ready to write it down? You'll be the smartest people in the world with this one. You ready? You get it for free. The fulfillment of Judaism, when Messiah comes, and he came, and he's coming again, is called Messianity. Or we call it, in our Greek tongue, our world Western tongue, Christianity. The fulfillment of Judaism is coming to Messiah. To come to Messiah is to become a Christian. What does it mean? Well, to do that, it's the touchstone of worship, for one thing. Not the physical temple that was in Jerusalem. That was a thing that the Jew believed in. We go to the temple to worship. Do you know anybody today that would say, I can't pray unless I go to the church. I can't worship it unless I go into the sanctuary. That's wrong. It's wrong now. Because we can do that anywhere. But during the time of Christ, when Christ came, what did it mean to say you must accept Christ? Well, to that concept, to that mindset back then, everything that was religious and of God was connected to the temple in Jerusalem. And yet Jesus came, really, frankly, to fulfill and then take down the material. The way into the temple was via a priest back then, a priest who would represent you and your case to God with a sacrifice, and never without a sacrifice. There had to be a sacrifice. It was a very liturgical protocol and exact. The things that you did had to be exact. There was a very strict and stringent protocol laid out by Moses how someone came into the temple. Very, very important. When John the Baptist came on the scene, who remember, John the Baptist was the last of the Old Testament prophets. He was the last of the Old Testament prophets. John the Baptist appears on the scene and introduces into the minds of the people a whole new way of thinking. A radical way of thinking. And John argued this. He says, Jesus is the Lamb of God. I want you to mark that in your mind. Jesus is the Lamb of God. If you're Jewish right now, and you're all Jewish, remember the first church was predominantly Jewish. Very few Gentiles in the first church. They even met in synagogues. When John the Baptist, who everyone honored, when he said, Jesus is the Lamb of God, what in the world did he mean by that? That's a bizarre concept. Listen, it's radical regarding that announcement. What we say concerning this is extremely important. We must come to the Son of God because he is the only Son announced. God sent John the Baptist to announce Jesus Christ. Matthew 3:13. We just got done reading it. Jesus comes on the scene, and Jesus says to John, paraphrasing this, suffer it to be so, to baptize me, that all righteousness might be fulfilled. The sonship is such an important thing. And it was at that moment that God opened up the heavens, and he came down by voice and said, this is my beloved Son, in whom I'm well pleased. But we need to understand something. He is the only announced Messiah. It's not Buddha. It's not Muhammad. It's not Joseph Smith. It's not Sai Baba. It's not Sun Young Moon. It's not Rajneesh. It's not Shri's Bambi. It's not, and on you go. The scriptures announced Christ in his coming. But to come to Christ is to first of all realize something. Before you make that decision, you must realize he's the only Son announced. And he still is the only Son announced at this hour. And I got good news for you. As we read in Hebrews chapter 1 a moment ago, he's the only one that's ever going to be announced. Aren't you glad that you're on his side? A lot of people say, well, I'm glad God's on my side. God ain't on your side. You're on his side. And there's a big difference. We have come to believe in him, but you've got to come first. The sonship, he's the only one announced. You know, as I mentioned earlier, that culture is very, very passionate about that. And you might meet someone, maybe you have a precious Jewish friend, and they're so into that precious culture of theirs about the son. By the way, if you are a lawyer this morning, an attorney at, say, family law, or if you're an estate attorney, you, chances are, you will never move your practice to Israel or where there's a strong Jewish presence, because they don't believe in that garbage. What? When the son reaches the age of 30 in the house, all that the father has is transferred to the son, even though the father's the patriarch. The son runs it all. There's no dealing in court about estate inheritance. Oh, no. That would put a lot of people out of business, you know, in America. Nope. The father says, nope, now that you're 30. By the way, they consider that youth. Amen, huh? Hallelujah. If that's true, then I'm just a little, you know, no, I'm kidding. The father would say, now all that I have is transferred to you. The father had governorship over it all. Remember the old man whose son had gone wayward with his inheritance? That young man we know in that prodigal son proverb, in that prodigal son scenario, every Jew would have realized that that boy who took off with his inheritance was about 30 years of age. You see how stupid that boy was?

0: my son, the lawyer. Or this is my son, the doctor. They're very proud to announce to you what their son does. It's important to them. God says, this is my son. It's the Son of God. Jesus Christ was announced by God. Note that. Well, how do you know that Jesus is the Son of God? God said so. Matthew chapter 3. God says so. This is my beloved Son. We're going to look at a few things, and I'm going to give you this verse. If you're paying attention, this is about the third time I've given this verse in 4 weeks. I'm hot on this verse. I love this one. Proverbs 30, verse 4. You probably have it memorized by now. Proverbs 30, verse 4 says, who has ascended into heaven or descended? And who has gathered the winds in his fists? And who has bound up the waters in his garment? Who has established all the ends of the earth? Gee, who do you think he's talking about? Amen. He says, what is his name? And what is his son's name, if you know? And in the Hebrew, the word or title son is capitalized, speaking of deity. That's a great verse. Jesus, the Son of God. I'm going to run through some verses real quick. If I'm going too fast, get the tape or rewind something. I don't know. The Son of God. Psalm chapter 2, verse 7. Powerful message. Psalm 2, verse 7. And we declare and decree, the Lord, he has sent me. You are my son. Today I have begotten or glorified you or established you in the minds of men as my only one. You know, there's going to be people who knock on your door that represent a cult who say, oh, this word begotten means he's lesser than God. Not true. Don't be duped by that. Acts chapter 13, verse 33. God has fulfilled this for us, his children. And that he has raised up Jesus, as it is also written in the second Psalm, you are my son, today I have begotten you. You see the uniqueness? You can take that word begotten and even put it as unique. Unique. Because again, there are people knocking on your doors who will absolutely attack you on this word begotten. They'll tell you it means that Jesus is less than. And they're going to pull some verses out of context and deceive you. You're going to call the church and you're going to be all upset because now you have a bunch of doubts in your mind and you're confused. Know your Bible. He's the only one announced.
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12: It's said that God never wastes affliction, sickness, financial struggle, a serious accident, even the sudden loss of a loved one. They're all opportunities for you to become more like Christ. And as you'll see today on Grace to You, there are some specific reasons why the trials you experience can actually be sources of joy in your life. Over the next half hour, John is going to help you understand and take hold of the joy that overwhelms even the worst of troubles. It's the joy that you find in Our Great Salvation. That's the title of John's series, Our Great Salvation. If you're able, take your Bible, follow along, 1 Peter chapter 1, as John begins the lesson.
10: Joy is an element of salvation. It can be forfeited by sin, at which point we are to be exhorted to experience again the joy that God has provided for us. Salvation, then, has built-in joy that every believer should experience constantly. Now, the question that comes to our minds is, how do we experience that joy? How do we capture that joy? Let's face it, most of us are not all the time filled with joy. We're not all the time experiencing rejoicing. What then is it that restores that joy? What is it that motivates that joy? What is it that captures that joy? What is it that discovers that joy? Well, that's exactly what we're going to find out from Peter in verses 6 through 9. Peter tells us five things. Five points of contact to rediscover your joy. I don't know where you are in your Christian life, but if you're not rejoicing always, if you're not rejoicing always in the Lord, if you don't have that deep down sense of peace and satisfaction, that glowing heart, that burning, exhilarating thrill in your life, no matter what the circumstances are, you need to get your joy back. And Peter gives us five perspectives. Your joy is going to come from deep within. It's not related to your circumstances. It's not related to what you're experiencing in one sense. In another, I'll show you that it is. It comes from confidence in certain things. The first one. It comes from confidence in, one, a protected inheritance. A protected inheritance. This is the first great verity that brings salvation joy. The next source of salvation joy is not only a protected inheritance, but a proven faith. A proven faith. This is so practical. In this you greatly rejoice, even though now, for a little while, if necessary, you have been distressed by various trials. Now listen to me carefully. I told you to focus on the joy of anticipation. Here's the balance. Here's another kind of joy. Here is a joy that is, even though you are now going through various trials. Now that brings it right back to this world. So that it's, now watch this, it's not only how you view your future, but it's how you view your present. Joy comes, now listen carefully, not in spite of trouble, but because of trouble. It comes through trouble. How? Because trouble, verse 7, is the proof of your what? Your faith, which is more precious than gold. God brings trials into your life to prove your faith. Some people think that severe persecution, severe trials of believers steal the joy of anticipation. No, they add to the joy of anticipation. They add to it. Why? Because the one great thief of the joy of anticipation is doubt about what? Salvation. If I am worried about whether I'm saved or not, it's very hard for me to enjoy the prospect of my future. So this is very important. So Peter slides from the future into the present, from what might seem to us as anticipation into reality. As I have told you through the years, God has a way of saying things with an economy of words that is absolutely beyond human comprehension. And in that one little sixth verse is a description of trouble that is so profound. In fact, I didn't see it until I kept reading it over and over, and finally it dawned on me the depth of this statement. Just about everything you need to know about trouble is in that one verse. Now let me show you. Let me give you some principles, okay? Principle number one, trouble doesn't last. Isn't that good to know? Doesn't last. Verse 6, in this you greatly rejoice, even though now for a little while or a season. It's temporary. It's transient. It'll go away with this life. There's a second principle here. Trouble doesn't last. But trouble serves a purpose. Look at the verse again. In this you greatly rejoice, even though now for a little while, next two words, if what? Necessary. You know why trouble comes into your life? Because it's what? Necessary. Trouble serves a purpose. You say, what's the purpose? I don't get the purpose. Well, let me remind you. To humble us, fair enough. To wean us from worldly things. To help us look to heaven. To reveal what we really love. To teach us the value of God's blessing as over against the pain of life. Trouble comes to enable us to help others. Trouble comes to develop enduring strength in our character. And trouble comes sometimes to chasten us for our sin. It serves a purpose. Chapter 5, Peter said in verse 10, after you've suffered a while, the God of all grace who called you to His eternal glory in Christ will Himself perfect, confirm, strengthen, and establish you. God has a purpose in it. Make you better. Third principle comes out of this little verse. Trouble brings pain. Nobody ever denied that. Even though now, for a little while, if necessary, you have been distressed. God knows about it. That's why He brings it. He's talking about mental anguish, not just physical. Mental anguish, sadness, sorrow, disappointment, anxiety. Sure, trouble brings pain. So what? We have a little theology of trouble here. Trouble doesn't last. Trouble serves a purpose. Trouble brings pain. It's supposed to be painful. Did you get that? That's its point. It's supposed to distress you, to drive you from the world to the Lord, to purge your sin, to refine you for greater usefulness. It's a fourth principle. Trouble comes in many forms, have you noticed? Verse 6 says, even though now for a little while, if necessary, you've been distressed by various trials. Parasmos, troubles, trials. It comes in many forms. The word is poikilos. It means many-colored. Trouble is many-colored. By the way, Peter uses that same word one other time when he describes the many-colored grace of God. That's a beautiful thought. Trouble is multicolored, and God's grace is poikilos, multicolored. It's as if there's no color trial that God can't match with a color of grace. Beautiful thought. Grace to match every trial. It comes in many forms. You just think you've gotten over one, and another one comes. But last little principle. Trouble doesn't, shouldn't diminish joy. Notice verse 6. In this you greatly rejoice. Here it is. Even though now, for a little while, if necessary, you've been distressed by various trials. You greatly rejoice even though you are in trial. The point being, trouble doesn't diminish joy. It shouldn't diminish joy. Why? Why shouldn't it diminish joy? I'll tell you why. Verse 7. That the proof of your faith, being more precious than gold, which is perishable, even though tested by fire, may be found to result in praise and glory and honor at the revelation of Jesus Christ. Now listen to this very carefully. This is a profound truth. Peter says, here's why trials don't take your joy. Here's why trials produce joy. Because if you pass through the test, your faith becomes proven. I don't know about you, but that's an exciting thought. Trials prove the validity, the genuineness of our faith. That's a tremendous benefit. If you went through life and never had any trial, never had any trouble, your faith was never tested, you wouldn't know your faith was real. That's basically what he's saying. Trials come, various trials come, they distress you, they are necessary, they are temporary, they don't steal your joy, they come like fire to burn the dross off the metal to see if there's something real there. The faith is really revealed in the trial. It's genuine if there's something there when the fire has done its burning. God's purpose in trouble, now listen carefully, is to test your faith. For who? Him? Does he need to test your faith? Does God need to do something to find out if you're real? No, he knows what's in your heart, right? So who is the test going to benefit? You. You. The word for proof here in verse 7 is used because it is borrowed from the process of assaying metal. And that kind of assaying of metal was to determine its true character, discover its purity, put it in a fire and burn off everything else, and what was remaining would be the true content. By the way, if they put something in the fire and there was nothing left, they knew there was no real metal, no gold at all. That happened to Judas, didn't it? Put through the test, the fire, he proved to be zero. God tests the believer to reveal whether his or her faith is genuine. Just like he tests gold, and it mentions gold in verse 7, that's tested by fire. Fire equals trials. The gold is your real faith. And when the fire comes and all the dross is burned off, the real faith is revealed. Now, it kind of works like this. Think this through, okay? Your heart is grieved, okay? You're going through trouble, trial, suffering, pain. And you're in the midst of anxiety and all of this. The environment around you is collapsing. Nothing's working out the way you want it to work out. You're going through all kinds of pain and concern. And you start to look around for somewhere to put your comfort. Most people in the world put it in money, friends, booze, drugs, sex, vengeance, whatever. And the trouble burns up everything, because everything they put their trust in is also going to be consumed. None of it lasts. It'll all burn in the fire. The Christian rises above all that. He rises above everything that is subject to change and decay, and he casts his anchor, as Hebrews says, within the veil in the heavenlies, where joy is unalterable. The source of joy is permanent. And that's exactly what Peter is saying here. When you go through a test, if you try to solve that by more of the junk of the world, it'll go up with the rest of it. But if you rise above that by faith and hold on to God and Christ, your faith is proven. The point is, if you come out the other side of the test, believing God, trusting God, believing Christ, trusting Christ, then you know your faith is what? It's real. It's real. That's precisely what our Lord said in Matthew 13. Tested faith, proven faith, is more precious than gold which is perishable, even though tested by fire. Even though gold will pass the test of fire, gold is perishable. Proven faith is far more precious. What a thought. Now, why does Peter use gold as his analogy? Because of several things. Gold was the standard commodity. We used to be on a gold standard. We aren't anymore. In ancient times, gold was the standard commodity that backed up monetary transactions. It was the most precious commodity. And so Peter is saying, gold, which is so precious, stands the test of fire, but does not stand the test of eternity. Therefore, proven faith is more precious than pure gold. Just as fire separated true gold from the counterfeit, so God uses suffering to separate true faith from superficial profession. It's more precious than gold. Can anybody estimate the value of proven faith? Do you live with doubt in your life? And God knows you need more trials, because that'll prove your faith to you. I don't doubt my faith. There was a time when I was young that I did. I don't doubt my faith anymore. You know why? Because my faith has stood the test of trials. That's not a commendation of me. I've had a lot of trials because God has had to do a lot of teaching for me to get the message. My faith is real. I can't tell you the value of knowing my faith is real. Can you understand that? What a tremendous confidence that is. Who wants to live in doubt? True faith, verified because it has been tested. Beloved, welcome trials. Welcome testings. God's purpose in them is that the proof of your faith may come to be more precious to you than the world's most precious commodities. Tremendous thought. Absolutely tremendous. Beloved, we have hope. And hope brings us joy. Our hope is fixed in a protected inheritance in the future. And in a proven faith in the present. And therein doth our joy lie. There's no reason for you not to live in the light of that joy. Absolutely no reason at all. That joy is yours. Jesus said, no man can take it from you. I close with this. Those of us who are Scottish by descent endure a lot of grief from people who think the Scottish are miserly. And the stories are replete of such Scotsmen. One that is somewhat familiar through the years is the story of the Scotsman who arrived at Liverpool ready to embark upon a ship for America. He had purchased his passage on the ship. He fingered the few coins that made up his total earthly capital and decided that the trip was going to be a couple of weeks, and in order to make it and have enough food, he would have to economize carefully so that he might have a little bit left when he arrived at New York to start his life. So he went to a small store and packed in his luggage a large supply of crackers and cheese to get him through his trip. As the voyage progressed, the sea air made him very hungry. To make matters worse, the dampness in the air made his crackers soft and his cheese hard. Beloved, putting hard cheese on soft crackers is not a happy prospect. He wound up usually with a handful of crumbs. He was desperate with hunger by the end of the first week. To cap the climax, he kept smelling food on the trays the stewards were carrying to the passengers around him. He made up his mind one day that he would have one good meal. So he went into the dining room, ate the meal, at the end asked for the bill. The steward said, "Sir, there's no bill, it's included in your passage." Poor man could have saved all his money that he spent on crackers and cheese. Could have gone to the dining room, eaten as much as he liked. May I suggest that I have met a lot of crackers and cheese, Christian? Don't cheat yourself of God's provision of joy.
12: 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Today, John reminded you to take advantage of the immense spiritual blessings that are yours in Christ. John's current study is called Our Great Salvation. Now, John said something today that at first glance seems like a contradiction. He said trials don't diminish joy. They actually produce it. Some years ago, we asked John to explain how that's possible. How can difficult times actually be the best thing for us? Here's what John said.
13: Well, James said, "Count it all joy when you fall into various trials, because they have a perfecting work." That's right. You know, we all think we should have life easy. We pray for smooth sailing. We pray to be delivered from troublesome things. You know, we want everything to be comfortable. That does not produce deep trust, deep faith, deep assurance, spiritual maturity, and consequently, joy. Joy is a product of trials. Joy is a product of seeing the hand of God in the midst of struggle, in the midst of trial, in the midst of pain, in the midst of suffering. Trials produce joy. That's why we're told to rejoice in our trials. This kind of instruction is essentially the message of a book called Anxious for Nothing. Or another way to title it would be Don't Worry. Anxious for Nothing. Times of testing come, but times of worry don't have to accompany them. Worry is not necessary. Worry is not the right response to suffering. Joy is the right response when we understand what God is doing. And so I've pulled this and a lot of other really important truth from the Bible into this book, Anxious for Nothing. What it's going to do is help you keep your worry in check by cultivating contentment. Wow, wouldn't you love to have contentment in anything and everything? Health emergencies, financial struggles, broken relationships, even persecution? You can be content. The back of the book includes Psalms for the anxious. Many folks have written us through the years letting us know this book has made a profound difference in their life, particularly in trials.
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24: And that's exactly true, isn't it? As you think about things, you become what you think about. And if you want to move in a new direction, you have to change your mind about what's happening. And I hope you've listened carefully to what we've said so far from this proverb in Proverb 23, verse 7. I hope you will stay with us as we finish up our discussions today on you're not what you think you are, but what you think you are. This is the last day in the month of August, and the last time I'll be able to tell you about our resource for the month. We'll have a brand new resource tomorrow, but today you can still get your copy of God's Heart for Israel Oh, do I want you to have this book. I hope you will make it possible to have this book in your home and to read it carefully and make sure you're lined up the way you should be when it comes to this nation, which is the apple of God's eye. This nation is God's nation. These are God's people. And we need to be careful that we don't get on the wrong side of Israel. We may not like everything that's gone down over there, and surely it's not perfect, like any nation's not perfect. But the Bible gives us pretty clear direction about how we should line up with Israel, and I've written about it in this book, and I want you to have it. It's yours for the asking when you send a gift of any size today. This is the last day this book will be available in this way, and we want to make sure you have your copy, so be sure and ask for it when you send your gift today. We are talking about how we think. And what does the Bible say about that? The Bible has a lot to say about our mind. The Bible tells us that we are to seek to have the mind of Christ. Proverbs says, let this mind be in you, which was also in Christ Jesus. Do we have the mind of Christ? Are we developing the right kind of thinking? Here's more of that from the book of Proverbs as we take part two of You Are Not What You Think You Are, But What You Think You Are.
2: Benjamin Warfield, who was a great scholar who taught for 34 years at Princeton Seminary, he pleaded with his students never to exchange the mind for the heart or the heart for the mind. This is the greatest statement I've ever read about this controversy. He said, sometimes we hear it said that 10 minutes on your knees will give you a truer, deeper, more operative knowledge of God than 10 hours over your books. Why should you turn from God when you turn to your books, or feel that you must turn from your books in order to turn to God? Put your heart into your studies. Do not merely occupy your mind with them, but put your heart into them. They will bring you daily and hourly into the very presence of God. What a great instruction for students. The Bible says that when we study, we should put our heart into it. And when we worship, we should put our mind into it, that we should not play this game of the dichotomy which says it's the heart versus the mind. It's both. Listen again to the commandment. You shall love the Lord your God with all your heart and soul and mind. In other words, with all that you are, you're to love the Lord your God. That's the priority of a devoted mind. But then there's the priority of a dedicated mind. Did you ever read these verses from Philippians and Corinthians? Philippians 2:5, let this mind be in you, which was also in Christ Jesus. Or, who has known the mind of the Lord that he may instruct him, but we have the mind of Christ. To have the mind of Christ does not mean that we are infallible and we start playing God. To have the mind of Christ means to look at life through the Savior's point of view. Looking at life through his values and the desires in his mind. It means to think God's thoughts and not think as the world thinks. Now stop again and think with me about the power of your mind. The dizzying potential of the human mind reaches its apex in the possibility of possessing the mind of Christ through the ministry of the Holy Spirit. A possibility affirmed by Paul when he said, "We have the mind of Christ." No computer will ever be able to think God's thoughts, nor will any device ever be able to know the heart of God or do his works, but the mystery which resides between our ears has this capacity. It was created for this very purpose, to have the mind of Christ. A dedicated mind. What about the third one, the priority of a disciplined mind? 1 Peter 1:13. Therefore, gird up the loins of your mind, and be sober, and rest your hope fully upon the grace that is to be brought to you at the revelation of Jesus Christ. And 2 Corinthians 10:5 puts it this way, casting down arguments and every high thing that exalts itself against the knowledge of God, bring every thought into captivity to the obedience of Christ. The disciplined mind. First of all, 1 Peter says we're to gird up the loins of our minds. When soldiers would go to war, they would take their long flowing robes and tuck their robes into the belt that went around them so that the robe wouldn't get in the way of their ability to move quickly in the battle. And Peter uses that to give us a picture of how we're to deal with our minds. It all's about focus. We're to get rid of the extraneous things, the things that get in our way, and focus our minds. Be proactive about the use of your mind. Don't be just kind of mindless, just letting whatever happen. But remember, the screen of your mind is totally under your control, and there are choices you can make. And the Bible says you're to bring every thought into captivity unto Christ. That seems like an unreasonable and impossible task. But let us not be discouraged by the fact that it is a goal that is very high, but let it motivate us to say that as much as is possible for me, I'm going to have a controlling interest in what crosses my mind. I'm not going to feed my mind with things that will be destructive to me or will not be positive or beneficial to me. Oswald Chambers wrote, "God will not make me think like Jesus. I have to do it by myself. I have to bring every thought into captivity to the obedience of Christ." And let me just stop for a moment and say, in this culture, when we are bombarded by so many impulses from so many different places, this is much more difficult than it's ever been in any culture in the history of the world. And it is not something that will happen naturally. It will take action on our part, discipline on our part. I don't know if you remember this. When I was growing up, this really dates me, but I remember when television kind of came along. My father was a pastor. My father was really concerned about TV, even though the one we had was so small, you had to be almost sitting right on top of it to see it, and it was all fuzzy. I remember that. Every time a commercial came on, especially if it was a beer commercial or a cigarette commercial, my father would get up and either turn the channel or turn the volume down. We didn't have remote controls back then. But as time went along and things got a little bit more relaxed, we who were the children, we became the remote controls. Dad would say, "Turn that off. Turn that off. Go on, turn it off." He didn't want that stuff going through our mind. He didn't want us to be impacted by the commercials that were on TV that he thought could be hurtful to us. Now, how many of you know we've come a long way from that? I mean, the commercials we got on TV right now are not fit for anybody to see, some of them, let alone children. I've always been impressed with my kids. We have them at our house a lot, and I never have talked to them about this, but they are so protective over what our grandchildren are allowed to watch on TV. And sometimes I'm watching a mystery or something and they'll come in and Donna will say, "You gotta turn that off. We don't want kids to be watching mysteries at their age." That's kind of a picture of how we have to function with our minds, isn't it? We have to decide, you know, obviously the internet is a real big problem today. You'd be better off not to have the internet than to be brought into some of the filth that is available on the internet. You'd be better off, if that's an issue with you, just to disconnect it and say, "I don't need it." But what the Bible is saying is that if we're going to have a mind that's devoted to God, it's going to have some discipline behind it. You can't just float along and let stuff happen. You got to stop and say, "This mind that I have, that God has given me, is the most incredible thing that He's given me beside my salvation. And it is worth spending some moments and thoughts about how you're going to program that mind as you go forward." The priority of a disciplined mind. Notice number four, the priority of a determined mind. Colossians 3:2. "Set your mind," says, "on things above, not on things on the earth." This is just a further development of the previous principle. We discipline our minds by an act of determination. We have the power to set our minds. We train our minds to think Christianly, and in many instances, we can determine not only what enters our mind, but what is not allowed to enter our mind. Thinking Christianly is more than just that. Thinking Christianly is the substance and spirit of what it means for the follower of Christ to grow in the mind of Christ. Think about this for a moment. Isn't it absurd to affirm that Jesus Christ is the Lord of all, that He's Alpha and Omega, our Creator, our Redeemer, our Judge, the source and guide and goal of all there is, and then not allowing Him to be Lord over our minds and our thinking? We as evangelicals, we get all excited about all the new things in the gospel, the new birth, the new people, new powers, but we got to go back and put in the missing component, and that is a new mind. Nowhere is the Lordship of Christ and the power of gospel more needed today than in the renewing power of the Christian mind. Do you know that you can be a Christian going to heaven, absolutely forgiven, and if you don't take initiative, you can be a Christian with a secular mind that sees everything as the world sees it, even though Jesus Christ is living in your heart. I would say that the vast majority of evangelicals tend toward that as opposed to devoting their minds to the Lord Jesus Christ. Then there's the priority of a discerning mind, number five. In Philippians 4:8, we see that word again. Finally, brethren, whatever things are true, whatever things are noble, whatever things are just, whatever things are pure, whatever things are of a good report, if there is any virtue, if there is anything praiseworthy, meditate or think on these things. Now, put that verse in context. Paul is trying to help people who are struggling with anxiety and worry. He's already told them that one of the things they need to do in order to overcome that is to pray. And he tells them that if they will pray, God will hear them and he will answer them. But he doesn't end with the prayer. He says, after you pray, there's one more thing you need to do, and that is you need to get involved in what you allow to happen in your mind. And he gives them a list of characteristics that should be the judge on the kind of things we try to think about. And you can go through them. You've seen them before. I've preached on them before. It is simply saying, according to Paul, worry and anxiety can be exchanged for the peace of God through the powerful process of thinking the right thoughts. Read this any way you like. It cannot be teaching us anything else that if we meditate on the right things, it gives us the best opportunity to overcome the evil things that the enemy would come to distract us. Now, let me tell you what not to do. If you have a problem thinking wrong thoughts, you don't say, well, I'm not going to think about that anymore. I'm not going to think about that anymore. I am not going to think about that anymore. So what are you doing? You're thinking about it anymore. You're laughing because you know I'm exactly right. The best way to get rid of bad thoughts is to replace them with good thoughts, to flush them out with good thoughts. If you ever have seen anybody go through dialysis, this is a good picture of it. They take the blood that has not been purified by an effective kidney and they run it through a machine and they purify that blood and they run it back into the human body. The Bible tells us that the way we deal with evil thoughts and difficult thoughts and anxious thoughts is to replace them with the thoughts that are judged by the principles of the Word of God. And then finally, the last one, and this is the one I get most excited about because it's the what do you do now one. It's the priority of a developing mind. Romans 12:2. Listen to this. And do not be conformed to this world, but be transformed by the renewing of your mind, that you may prove what is that good and acceptable, perfect will of God. What is the renewing of your mind? Paul says that by the renewing of our minds, we are transformed. That when we take this seriously, the way that we allow our mind to be programmed will be the difference between whether we are conformed to the world, pressed into the mold of the world, or we are transformed to live beyond the world. The renewing of our minds. The Holy Spirit has chosen to achieve the transformation of the believer through the process of renewing his mind. When I talk about transformation, I mean growth in godliness. It doesn't happen without the mind. In other words, the outer transformation of what we become is affected by the inner transformation of our mind. This means that the Holy Spirit uses the Word of God to transform us by changing the way we think through the input of the Scripture. That's what David meant in the Psalms when he said, "Thy word have I hidden in my heart that I might not sin against thee." In other words, David said, the way I keep from sinning is I have filled my mental computer with the Word of God, and I allow that Word of God to stay there in my mind, to dwell in my mind, and it is that which keeps me from doing things that I do not desire to do. In his letter to the Ephesians and the Colossians, Paul speaks about this renewing process. In Ephesians 4, he talks about being renewed in the spirit of your mind. And in Colossians chapter 3, he talks about the new man who is renewed in knowledge according to the image of him who created him. Now listen, if we cooperate and we choose to cooperate with the Holy Spirit and we say, "Lord God, I'm going to read your word today and use your word to change me, to transform me, to renew me." To be renewed means that you jettison some old thoughts and replace them with some new ones. You renew your mind. The way you used to think before you became a Christian is not sufficient for the Christian walk. You need a new way of thinking. And how do you gain that new way of thinking? You gain the new way of thinking through the renewal process that comes when you input God's word into your heart and mind. The only way to prevent the outward shape of our life from being fashioned by the world is to take care that the inward spirit of our being is being transformed by the renewing of our mind. I've tried to think, is there any other way for this to happen? And I can't imagine that there is. You say, I want to be a better Christian. I want to walk with the Lord. I want to have a more godly life. That's a goal that we all have. Well, the way that works is not by coming to church, although I'm glad you do that. It's not by going to a discipleship class or even getting in a small group. The way you are changed according to the Word of God, you are transformed through the renewing of your mind, which comes from the Word of God. So we read in Colossians 3:16, let the Word of Christ dwell in you richly in all wisdom and teaching and admonishing one another. Our minds are far more important, you see, than we are often led to believe. And today we have learned that God's priority for our mind is that it be devoted and dedicated to Him, disciplined and determined and discerning about what it does in our life. And we've discovered that there's a process that God uses to accomplish all of this. It is the very developing and renewing of our mind every day being changed because of the Word of God that is being absorbed into our inner being. Isn't that the way it is? You got to pump God's Word into your heart. You say, well, how do you do that? Well, friends, if you don't get it, we got so many tools now that we've never had before, don't we? You can listen to the Word of God. You can read the Word of God in all kinds of different translations and paraphrases. You can memorize the Word of God. All kinds of memory programs available. Over the internet, you can find ways to take the Word of God and constantly be pouring it through your mind and your heart. That's what God expects us to do. And He tells us that if we allow that process to happen, it will begin to change the way that we think and the way that we function. We will literally be coming more and more into the mind of Christ through the renewing of the Word of God. We do some traveling in the fall between Sundays. And I don't know which hotel room we were in, but I remember that turned on The Rescue from Chile. You know, that got a lot of airtime. And it was played on a lot of stations, every network. I found out there were 2,500 journalists in Chile to cover this event. And we were all captivated by the rescue of this group of 33 miners who seemed to have been entombed in the earth. And one of the stories that came out of this dramatic event is that of a relationship between Marcelo Leiva, a Baptist pastor, and Jose Henriquez, one of the miners. Henriquez was an encouragement to his co-workers as they struggled to stay positive during confinement. As an evangelical Christian, he held daily Bible studies down in the cavern for the miners as rescue efforts were developing up on the surface. When Henriquez requested an evangelical pastor to aid the miners and their families at the site, Marcelo of Valinar Baptist Church in Valinar, Chile, was contacted, and he arrived at Camp Esperanza, which means hope in Spanish. As the crews were planning the imminent rescue, Marcelo read from Henriquez's letter to him that was dated October the 6th. Dear Pastor Marcelo, I thank you for each and every one of your words of encouragement directed to the 33 of us. Tomorrow I will be reading your letter, which will certainly be a blessing. Thank you for writing in hopes that the Lord fulfills His purpose in us as well as in you on the outside. Well, Pastor, may God continue to bless you. We will be seeing each other soon. Until then, please excuse my handwriting, Jose Henriquez. Marcelo sent his final handwritten response to Henriquez October the 11th in the Paloma, the name given to the device that was used to transport little objects between the mine chamber and the surface. I found out that the word paloma means pigeon or dove in Spanish, so they had a carrier pigeon that took the messages down to the mine. Marcelo said, I encouraged him for the remaining days of confinement. Recalling what he wrote, he said, this is what I said to him. I told him that he should remember the promises of the Lord, to have hope and confidence, and that he would also convey to the other 32 miners the message that the same God who guarded them is the one who is going to guide them in the rescue. And so the anxiety can be dissipated with prayer and with confidence in God. Now, the news doesn't report any of this. This was in the Baptist news. And there's more to it. There was a conversion that took place in the mind because of what was happening around them. I don't know about you. When I watched the Chilean miners being rescued, I had to ask myself the question, what would I do if I had been entombed in a dark mine for 60-some days? Wouldn't you be going crazy? Anybody here have claustrophobia? So what kept them from losing their minds down there? Well, I don't know everything, but I know one thing. I know one of the reasons was their minds were filled with hope and encouragement from an outside source. And that is what God wants to do for us, isn't it? He wants to encourage us. He wants to fill our mind. What is the reason for the renewing of the mind? To fill our mind with the kind of truth that will help us in the cave that we are living in today, in the craziness

0: And he didn't send down just a little message. He sent down the whole deal. Everything he wants us to know while we're living on this earth. And men and women, I want to encourage you. This is not about the obligation to read the Bible. This is about the privilege and opportunity to so program your mind with God's truth that no matter what happens, you have the mind of Christ. You have a devoted mind to God, and you're ready to face whatever happens. People ask me all the time, what do you think is going to happen? And you know what my answer is? I do not have a clue. I've written some prophecy books, and I can give you some broad strokes of where we're going. But what's going to happen in 2 weeks? What's going to happen in the year after that? I don't know. But what I do know is this. If I have the mind of Christ, and I program my mind with God's truth, I'm ready for whatever happens. And I'm going to make myself even more disciplined in that going forward. And I just want to challenge you to do that. Not because it's an obligation. If you don't do it, I'll never know. But if you do it, you're going to find that God does some wonderful things in your life. You're going to start doing things and you think, I don't even know why I did that. Well, you did it because your mind was reprogrammed and now your mind is thinking the way God wants it to think. And I challenge you today. How many of you listening to this message say, Pastor Jeremiah, I get it. Say this. I get it. I get it. All right, now that you got it, go do it. All right? All right. Amen.
1: Amen. Hey, thank you for joining us today for this edition of Turning Point. And for all of the time we've spent together in the book of Proverbs, I'm a little bit sad that we're leaving that book now, but we have something brand new coming up, and you don't want to miss tomorrow as we continue teaching the Word of God here at Turning Point. 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Have a great day, friends. God bless you. I'm David Jeremiah.
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5: And whatever you become in the body of Jesus Christ, you should be satisfied where God has placed you in the body of Christ. Why? Because God is putting together a team to be used. We need you. Whether you're a toe or a hand, or if you're an eye or an ear or a nose or a mouth, you are needed in the body of Christ. We can't do without you.

0: Welcome to Somebody Loves You Radio, the Bible teaching ministry of Roel Reese in Diamond Bar, California. In this current series, we're examining what it means to live a Spirit-led life. Emphasizing the strength that comes from unity in the body of Christ, Roel will urge you to be content with your God-given gifts, not coveting others' abilities. Stay with us to see that while some people have more visible roles than others, all of us are equally important and needed to accomplish God's kingdom building work. Today's study is titled, The Holy Spirit in the Church. Here's Roel Reese.
1: If you have your Bibles, turn with me to the book of 1 Corinthians, chapter 12. Tonight we want to look at the Holy Spirit in the church. Very important subject. Now Paul, in Corinthians, he's actually writing to a people that were carnal people. I mean, if you remember the letter we did, the book of 1 Corinthians, and Paul had a lot of problems in Corinth because people were not spiritual, but they were carnal. And now Paul, in chapter 12, 13, and 14 of 1 Corinthians, is going to speak to them about spiritual things. Now, how do you speak about spiritual things to people that are carnal people? You don't. They don't understand. Number one, carnal people are immature people. They don't think of spiritual things. They think of earthly things. And so Paul wants them to understand that the Holy Spirit was given to the church. And who are the church? We, people that live in the church. Now, Paul wants them to understand also that the Holy Spirit is the comforter. He's the guider. He's the provider through prayer or helper in time of need. Remember that Paul the Apostle in 1 Corinthians 3:16 and 17 said, "Don't you know that you are the temple of God and that the Spirit of God dwells in you? And if anyone defiles the temple of God, God will destroy him, for the temple of God is holy, which temple you are." Now, I find that interesting because the word temple that he uses in the Greek, there are two words. One is speaking of the holies of holies in the Old Testament, where the other one is speaking of a building. And the one that is used here for the Holy Spirit or the temple is actually speaking of the holies of holies, where the priest could only enter in once a year into the temple of God, into the holies of holies. And he would have to have a rope tied to his right foot with his long robes, the pomegranates going around the belts, around the robe. And no one was allowed to go in but the priest once a year. And if the priest would have sinned in his life, God immediately would kill him. And nobody could go grab him out of the holies of holies. They would pull him with his rope. Because the place where God dwelt, where God lived. But now in the New Testament, he's saying is the holiest of holies is not Calvary Chapel. Not this building. But the holiest of holies now, it's every believer that has come through faith in Jesus Christ, and the Holy Spirit now has come to live and to dwell in your body. Your body. My body. Now, what's amazing is that we get up in the morning and we look in the mirror, and what do we see? We see ourselves. But deep inside of our hearts, the inner man, the spirit man, is where actually God is dwelling and living and bringing life to every child of God. That's what's so cool about being a Christian. That we're not like the natural man. We are what? God's children or Christians. Totally changed. Then Paul the Apostle also said this in 1 Corinthians 6, 18 and 19. He says, "Flee sexual immorality. Every sin that a man does is outside of the body. But he who commits fornication or sexual immorality sins against his own body. Or don't you know that your body is a temple of the Holy Spirit who is in you, whom you have from God, and you are not your own?" You see? That's the reason that when you become a Christian, if you're single, and you get caught up in fornication or sexual sins, you're becoming one with that person. And that's what the Corinthians were doing. They were literally in the city of Corinth, and we've been there so many times, and they're in Greece, and what happens is that there's the city was below, and then if you look up, there's a huge mountain in the back of the city where literally on top of this mountain, 1,000 prostitutes lived up there, and they worshiped other gods. And every evening, 1,000 prostitutes would come down that road, and they would come down to Corinth, and they would mix in among the non-believers and among the believers. And a lot of those believers that Paul was talking to, they were in fornication, or they were in adultery. And Paul says, how can that be? Now that you're a child of God, you can't do that. Look what Paul says, beginning with chapter 12 of 1 Corinthians. Let's read it, because he makes it really plain here. Chapter 12, beginning with verse 1. He says, now concerning spirituals, if you have a New King James Bible, the word spiritual here is spirituals in the Greek, okay, when you read it. Now concerning spirituals, and the word gifts was added by the translators. It's not there. So what I've done in my Bible, I just kind of put a circle around it and put a slash through it because it's not there in the original. The way it should read in the Greek is like this. Now concerning spirituals, brethren, see, I do not want you to be ignorant. You know that you were Gentiles carried away to these dumb idols, however you were led. Therefore, I make known to you that no one speaking by the Spirit of God, notice, calls Jesus Christ accursed. No possible way. There's no way that a child of God can ever say, Jesus, you are accursed, anathema. You see? There's no way. And no one can say that Jesus is Lord except, notice, by the Holy Spirit. Interesting. You see? I mean, the devils know who Jesus is. All the demons know who Jesus is. But no one can say Jesus Christ is my Lord and my Savior unless you've been born again of the Holy Spirit. Unless the Holy Spirit is living in your heart. Then you can testify to that. Because when you talk to people that don't have the Spirit of God, they can't confess that. Why? Because when I say Jesus Christ is my Lord and my Savior, it means lordship means what? Rulership. You see? Submission. It is no longer I, Paul said, that live it, but it's Christ that is living in me and working through me. You see? That's how the Spirit of God works. It's no longer I, but Him. And that's why daily when we get up in the mornings, what do? The first thing we should do is spend time with God. Give Him the best time with God. Why? Because I want to begin my day in submission to His will. And how do I do that? To begin by communion, by prayer. And then by reading the Word of God. What does that do? It feeds my spirit for the day. So that when I go to work or go to school, whatever I'm going to do, I'm not going to be walking in the flesh, but I'm going to begin my day walking and being led by the Holy Spirit of God. Galatians chapter 5. You see? Walking, being led by the Holy Spirit of God. So then Paul goes on to say this, verse 4. Now there are diversities of gifts, but the same Spirit. What do you mean, diversities? The word literally means different gifts. Not everyone in the body of Christ has the same gifts. There are 21 gifts of the Holy Spirit. 21. 9 of them are found right here in chapter 12. Then there's 5 more, or let's see, in the book of Romans, real quickly here, Romans chapter 12, we have some more gifts of the Holy Spirit. In chapter 12, beginning with verse 6, We have here verse 6 through 8. Having then gifts different according to the grace that is given to us, let us use them. If prophecy, let us prophesy in proportion to our faith. In ministry or serving, let us use our serving for ministering. He who teaches in teaching, he who exhorts in exhortation, he who gives, give liberally, and he who leads, let him do it with diligence, and he who shows mercy with cheerfulness. See? And then in Ephesians chapter 4, verse 11 through 12, we have five other gifts, 21 in total. Ephesians chapter 4, beginning with verse 11. And he himself gave some to be apostles and teachers, notice, and prophets, and some evangelists, and some pastor teachers. For what? For the equipping of the saints, and for the work of the ministry, for the building up of the body of Christ, until we all come into that unity of the faith, and that the knowledge of the Son of God, into a perfect man, notice, to a perfect man, to the measure and the stature of the fullness of Jesus Christ, and that we should no longer be children tossed to and fro by every wind of doctrine, notice, or by the trickery of men, in the cunning craftiness by which they lie in wait to do what? To deceive us. But speaking the truth in love, growing up in all things into him who is the head, even Jesus Christ. You see? Christ is the head.
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1: And so the gifts of the Holy Spirit are given to believers. Now, you can't have 21 gifts. That's a lot of gifts. But I find in my own life that God has given me certain gifts that I need in order to be a pastor teacher. Sometimes when I'll be teaching, in my teaching, there'll be the gift of prophecy, the gift of the word of wisdom, or the word of knowledge. You see? All these gifts are given to us by the Holy Spirit to be activated, to be used in the body of Christ. Look what he says again in Corinthians 12. Beginning with verse 6, he says, and there are diversities of activities, but it's the same God who works all in all. But the manifestation of the Spirit is given to each one, notice, for the profit of all. Even though Christ is the head of the church, yet, can you imagine, here's a head, and then you have the body. You have the arms, you have the fingers, you have the feet, you have the eyes, the ears. Can you imagine if everybody was an ear? I mean, that would be terrible. Can you imagine one big old ear? Or one mouth? And so you might be a thumb, you may be a toe, you may be an ear, you may be an eye. Whatever you are, we're all what? We're all together. Why? Because the head leads, not the arms or the feet. You see? The head. Who's the head? Jesus Christ. He's the head of the church. And what he does is he comes along. And whatever you become in the body of Jesus Christ, you should be satisfied where God has placed you in the body of Christ. Why? Because God is putting together a team to be used. We need you. Whether you're a toe or a hand, or if you're an eye or an ear or a nose or a mouth, you are needed in the body of Christ. We can't do without you. You can't do without me, you see? That it's all in harmony, working together for good to those that love God. And so Paul is trying to make us understand what the body of Christ is. Look what else he says, beginning with verse 7. But the manifestation of the Spirit is given to each one of us for the profit of all. For to one is giving what? The word of wisdom through the same Spirit. To another, the word of knowledge through the same Spirit. To another, faith by the same Spirit. To another, the gifts of healings. Not healing, healings, plural. You see? by the same Spirit. And to another, the working of miracles. And to another, prophecy. And to another, discerning of spirits. And to another, different kinds of tongues. And to another, notice the interpretation of tongues. See, all these gifts are in the body of Christ together. Verse 11. But one and the same Spirit works all these things, distributing to each one, notice, individually as He wills. Hey, you don't choose what you want. He gives you what you need. You pray and you ask God to give you what is needed in the body of Christ. Lord, baptize me. Give me whatever it is that I need to become part of the body of Christ, to be united in the body of Christ as He wills. He's the one that gives unto men. He knows the need in the body of Christ. And then He can give you the best gifts. Then watch this. Verse 12. He says, for as the body is one and has many members. You see, the body has many members. It's not just you and I. Many. The body of Christ is in China, in Russia, South America, Central America, Mexico, United States, all over the world. The body of Christ. Many members. But what? But all the members of that one body, being many, are one body, so also is Christ. You see? We're in submission to who? To Jesus Christ, the head of the church. And then what? Look what he says. For by one Spirit we were all baptized into one body, whether Jew or Greek, whether slave or free. We have all been made to drink into one Spirit. For in fact, the body is not one member, but many. If the foot should say, because I am not the hand, am I not in the body? Notice that. It is therefore not of the body. And if the ear should say, because I am not an eye, I am not part of the body, is it therefore not of the body? Of course not. You see? Watch this. Verse 17. If the whole body were an eye, where would be the hearing? Can you imagine one big old eye? Where would be the hearing? Then he says, and if the whole were hearing, where would be the smelling or the nose? But now God, here it is, has set the members, each one of them, in the body just as He pleased. Underline that. He pleased. Not your pleasing, His pleasing. He puts you where you're needed and where you're going to be of great benefactor to who? To the body of Christ. He puts you right where He wants you. Especially when He gives you the gifts of the Holy Spirit. Look what else He says. And if we were all one member, where would a body be? But now indeed there are many members, yet one body. And the eye cannot say to the hand, I have no need for you, get away from me. Nor again the head to the feet, or have said no need of you. No, much rather those members of the body would seem to be the weaker are necessary. So maybe you're a toe or maybe you're a knee and you say, well, I'm not really needed. I'm kind of a weak part of the body. Hey, the weak parts of the body of Christ are just as important as the what? As the strong parts of the body of Christ. Don't feel like you're not needed. You are needed. You see? Then he says this. Verse 23, he says, not so much rather than the members of the body which seem to be weaker are necessary. In those members of the body which we think are less honorable, in these we bestow greater honor, and our unpresentable parts are greater modesty. But our presentable parts have no need. But God composed the body, having given greater honor to the part which lacks in it. Notice that. So what does He do? The part that is lacking, He sets it up. And that's what we're talking about tonight. You may want to look at somebody's life and you go, man, I wish I was like them. And God says, well, did I make a mistake? No. God doesn't make mistakes. Maybe you don't have the gift of healing or evangelism or preaching or teaching. But maybe God has given you the gift of giving or government. Or something else that He's given to you. And what happens in the body of Christ is that we have to come to a place in our lives where we are truly satisfied in what God has made of us and not wanting to be like somebody else. That's important. If you really want God to use your life. And even though we have all these gifts, all 21 gifts, let me say this. If you don't have love, you are nothing. Every one of these gifts are exercised through one word, love, agape. And if we don't have agape love, every one of those gifts are sounding brass. Look at chapter 13, beginning with verse 1. Look what he says. He says, though I speak with tongues of men and of angels, but have not love, I have become a sounding brass or a changing cymbal. And though I have the gift of prophecy and understand all mysteries and all knowledge, and though I have all faith so that I can remove mountains, but have not love, I am nothing. And though I bestow all my goods to feed the poor, and though I give my body to be burned and have not love, it profits me nothing. Imagine that. Think of how many people in the body of Jesus Christ are going through the motions, but there is no love. It's useless. How many times do people give or they try to do some work in the church? But there's no real love behind that word. And what happens, literally, it goes, when you get to the Bema seat of throne, and you'll say, well, okay, Lord, well, don't you remember when I was helping at Calvary Chapel, packing gifts for the kids? And the Lord says, oh yeah, by the way, that thing burned up. Why? Because the motive was wrong. You were doing it to get credit, or you were doing it out of works, when it should have really been done out of love. You see, when you do something out of love, you don't expect nothing in return. You just do it. Why? Because you love that person. Because you want to help.
0: Whether you serve the Lord behind the scenes or in the public eye, it's good to be reminded that you're a valued member of Christ's body who plays a very unique role in accomplishing God's purposes. 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
1: And yet there are so many times that when people come into the body of Christ and they're trying to not only receive the gifts of the Holy Spirit and they're trying to work through the gifts of the Holy Spirit, that they're trying to be recognized of men, or they become selfish, or they become dividers as they begin to strive for position and want to be in that position and have those gifts that that other person may have, where God has never given to you those gifts at all. And you end up being miserable. Why? Because God sees your heart. He sees who you are. That's why we have to be satisfied where Christ has placed us, in the body of Christ.
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14: Shalom, and welcome to Messianic Perspectives, a daily program where we look into the scriptures from a distinctive first century Jewish point of view. Today, our Bible teacher, Stephen Gehr, continues his five-part series on Messianic prophecy in the Pentateuch. And now, with today's teaching, here's Stephen Gehr.
15: Shalom, this is Stephen Gehr, and this is our final segment on Messianic prophecy in the Pentateuch, and we have saved, the best for last. And let me read it. We're in Deuteronomy. We're in Deuteronomy, the fifth book of Moses, and we're in Deuteronomy chapter 18, verses 15 through 19. And what we will see in this passage is that the Messiah, when he comes, will be a Jewish prophet, not just any Jewish prophet, but a Jewish prophet who is uniquely like Moses. This is Moses, of course, speaking, and he says in Deuteronomy 18:15, "The Lord your God will raise up for you a prophet like me from among you, from your countrymen, and you shall listen to him. This is according to all that you asked of the Lord your God in Horeb on the day of the assembly, saying, let me not hear again the voice of the Lord my God. Let me not see this great fire anymore, or I will die. The Lord said to me, they have spoken well. I will raise up a prophet from among their countrymen like you, and I will put my words in his mouth, and he shall speak to them all that I command him. It shall come about that whoever will not listen to my words, which he shall speak in my name, I myself will require it of him." So in this significant prophecy of this prophet like unto Moses, as the King James puts it, it is seen that the Messiah will also be not just king, which we saw previously, but will be the greatest of the Jewish prophets. The Lord's alternatives to pagan diviners and necromancers and soothsayers, like the other nations around them had, but for Israel, he gave them prophets. These were men and women through whom God would reveal himself and reveal his will to his people. And in this section, Moses is concerned with preparing the people not merely for a series of coming Israelite prophets, but for Moses' ultimate successor, the Messiah. And the need for this ultimate prophet was based on the Israelites when they were at Mount Sinai at the Sinai Revelation, and God appeared on the mountain in thunder and fire and earthquakes. When he appeared to them, the Israelites said, "This is enough, no more, Dayenu, it is sufficient." And they defer any further direct communication with God. And he quotes Exodus 20 here, verse 19, where the people said to Moses, this is again after God spoke to them directly from Mount Sinai. They said, "Okay, that was interesting, but Moses, speak to us yourself." Exodus 20:19, "Speak to us yourself, and we will listen. But let not God speak to us, or we will die." Very early on, as a nation, the people of Israel made their desires very clear that when it came to direct conversation back and forth between them and God, they very much wanted a middleman. They did not want direct communication. It was far too intense, far too frightening. So Moses, in Deuteronomy 18, promised that the Lord would elevate a prophet like himself from among the people of Israel. So what were the qualities that one could distinctly identify that make Moses distinct from all other Jewish prophets? If we are going to identify a prophet who is uniquely similar to Moses, we must first identify his unique qualities. And the first quality that made Moses distinct from all other Jewish prophets was his intimate relationship with the Lord. The scripture says that Moses spoke together with God face to face. Panim el Panim, in other words, in Hebrew, Deuteronomy 34:10. Since that time, no prophet has risen in Israel like Moses, whom the Lord knew face to face. And it also says that God and Moses spoke mouth to mouth. Numbers 12:8. The Lord speaking with him, I speak mouth to mouth, even openly, and not in dark sayings. And he beholds the form of the Lord. So not only does Moses have a distinct, intimate relationship with the Lord, but his relationship with the Jewish people is extremely unique for a prophet. On the one hand, he was their deliverer. That's the whole story of the Exodus. Moses, the prophet who delivers his people from bondage. But he was not just their deliverer. He was also, for a great portion of his career, an intercessor between the people of Israel and God. Now, of course, no prophet continues that particular role as intercessor between the people of Israel and God, because that role is quickly taken over by Aaron the high priest and a series of successive high priests descended from Aaron who serve as intercessors between God and the nation of Israel. But Moses, during his lifetime, was the deliverer of his people and their intercessor. And you know what's interesting about this passage, Deuteronomy 18? It goes on to stress in verse 19 that obedience to the prophet like Moses is so crucial, so critical, of such utmost importance to God, that those who neither recognize this prophet nor obey this prophet will suffer the severest penalty, God's harshest judgment. I will require it of him, he says. God's harshest judgment will fall upon those who willingly disregard this unique, this singular prophet. Look what it says. You must listen to the words, the Lord speaking, you must listen to my words which he shall speak in my name. And there is no such thing as just hearing in the sense of I physically heard something. When it's used here in scripture, it is hearing with the intent to obey. So it shall come about that if you do not hear the words of this prophet, in fact, they are the words, direct words of the Lord, which he's speaking in my name, I myself will require it of him. So it would seem, when you get to this passage, when you read this passage, that Moses' emphasis here is so strong that even the most casual reader must take pause and say, wow, I better pay attention and look for a prophet like unto Moses who is going to rise up. Because if I miss him, if I don't recognize him, and furthermore, if I don't recognize him and I don't listen and obey to what he has to say, the word of the Lord, God's going to get me. How did the New Testament use this particular verse? Did the New Testament ever reference this messianic prophecy? Well, I'll tell you something. The answer is yes. The early church viewed the Messiah's identification with Moses as a key messianic element, as a pillar in identifying Jesus. And Jesus' fulfillment of this prophecy was an established association that had been made by the Jewish people, not after his death, but throughout Jesus' ministry and continuing forward. Remember in John 1, they asked him, what then, are you Elijah? He said, are you not? Are you the prophet? And the fulfillment of this prophecy was powerfully contended for by both Peter and Stephen in the early days of the church. Acts 3, Acts 7, the arguments rest on Jesus being the prophet like Moses. Now, the concept of prophet, this prophet like unto Moses, is found throughout the Gospels. They asked John the Baptist, are you the prophet? John 1:21. He says, I'm not. And in John 1:45, the apostles say, we have found him of whom Moses and the law and also the prophets wrote, Jesus of Nazareth, the son of Joseph. Jesus said in John 5. If you believed Moses, you would believe me, for he wrote about me. And in John 6, one chapter later, verse 14, it says, therefore, when the people saw the sign which he had performed, they said, this is truly the prophet who is to come into the world. What prophet? The prophet like unto Moses. Next chapter, John 7, some of the people, when they heard these words, they were saying, this certainly is the prophet. So John 1, John 5, John 6, John 7, all talking and identifying Jesus as the prophet like unto Moses. And they were right to do so because Jesus' ministry shared a lot of unique features with Moses. Jesus exhibited similar intimacy with the one he called my father. Not only did Jesus' intimate relationship with God reflect Moses' prophetic ministry, but Jesus also represented God to the people of Israel, well, with an authority unmatched since Moses originally cradled the two stone tablets in his arms. Because Jesus is the embodiment. He is the fulfillment. He is the essence. He is the application of every regulation, every statute, every commandment recorded by Moses. Yeshua, Jesus, he is the living, breathing, resurrected embodiment of God's word. John himself tells us, again, John 1, verse 1, in the beginning was what? The Word. And the Word was with God. And the Word was God. The author of Hebrews in chapter 8, verse 6 tells us, but now he has obtained a more excellent ministry by as much as he is also the mediator of a better covenant. That's the new covenant, by the way, which has been enacted on better promises. So listen to me, my friends. To reject the prophetic messianic implications of this particular passage, Deuteronomy 18, fails to recognize that no other man, no other woman in the history of Israel other than Jesus functioned with either God or the people of Israel in a fashion similar to Moses. And so we conclude our time together studying messianic prophecy in the Pentateuch. Shalom!
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26: Ronald Reagan understood that liberty could never be taken for granted. In 1967, he warned Americans, freedom is a fragile thing, and it's never more than one generation away from extinction. President Reagan knew the freedoms secured by one generation were not guaranteed to survive to the next. Today, as socialistic ideas that place greater power in the hands of government gain renewed support, Reagan's warning carries even greater weight. Freedom is more than inheritance. It's a responsibility, one we all share. Every generation must fight for the principles that made self-government possible. Freedom only survives when each generation chooses to defend it. So, do we have the courage to defend and protect what is being challenged, the very principles that made America the greatest experiment in history?
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0: This is John MacArthur with another edition of Portraits of Grace. Christianity is utterly unique among religions. Buddhists are not said to be in Buddha. Muslims are not in Muhammad. A Confucianist is not in Confucius. Only Christians are united with and receive their spiritual life from the object of their worship, who is the living Christ. Christians are in Christ. When you come to Christ, the living stone, you become a living stone yourself. You enter into His life. You possess His resurrection life. You draw from Him your spiritual life and resources. That's what Peter meant when he said that God has granted to us precious, magnificent promises because we've become partakers of the divine nature. Rejoice in being in Christ. This is John MacArthur, looking forward to bringing you more Portraits of Grace.
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2: In the new movie Coyote vs. Acme, Wile E. Coyote is still chasing the Roadrunner. He's been at it since 1949, in fact, so you really can't fault his determination. But after 8 decades, Wile E. Coyote realizes maybe the problem isn't his predatorial determination. Maybe the problem is with the Acme gear that always blows up at the wrong time, usually in his face. So our intrepid Coyote decides it's time for another approach. He's going to sue Acme. And a commercial on TV helps him find his lawyer, Kevin Avery. Have you ever set a big stack of TNT on the road hoping to blow up your nemesis? Kevin asks. But when you press the detonator itself explodes. It's not your fault. There's probably someone to blame. And just like that, Wile E. Coyote trades in Southwestern Highways for a titanic legal battle that might just level the world's biggest corporation. If, that is, Wile E.'s hard-to-kick addiction to dynamite doesn't level his chances first.
3: Have you ever pulled the ripcord of your parachute and only a bunch of silverware comes out? It's not your fault.
4: Acme is evil.
2: Generations have grown up on Warner Brothers' Looney Tunes cartoons, and in this animated live-action hybrid, we get about what you'd expect. Some nice messages about perseverance, a lot of slapstick violence, and some comedic innuendo, much of which involves Porky Pig's lack of pants. On top of that, though, we also get some mild profanity, an unwanted element that might be parents' biggest concern here. So we're giving Coyote vs. Acme a 3.5 out of 5 for family friendliness. 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

0: How will we know when Jesus returns? And how can we be certain it's really him and not an imposter? As Alistair Begg often says, the main things are the plain things, and the plain things are the main things. So today on Truth for Life, he'll walk us through the clear answers given in Scripture.
1: Last time in beginning this section, we noted the foundation upon which Paul was building the conviction and expectation of the return of the Lord Jesus Christ. And that there in verse 14, we believe that Jesus died and rose again. This, we took time to emphasize, is the very cornerstone of Christian truth and belief. And it is upon this very platform that all of the rest is grounded and the superstructure is built. That for the believer to profess the expectation of the return of Jesus Christ is not simply to engage in idle speculation, nor to build some kind of flimsy superstructure of philosophical meanderings, but it is to be grounded on these great historical verities. And we made much of the fact that Christianity is historical in its basis, that it is not ultimately enough to say, you ask me how I know he lives. He lives within my heart, because there would be many people who might make all kinds of subjective claims concerning truth. But it is important ultimately to be able to say to the agnostic mind, you must examine the evidence, you must consider the claims, for here is the foundation. The conviction which we said emerged from the foundation is also there in verse 14, since we believe that Jesus died and rose again, so then we believe that God will bring with Jesus those who have fallen asleep in him. In other words, the platform of biblical doctrine is the springboard for biblical hope. Why, says somebody, do you believe that Jesus is going to come back? Well, we answer, because he died and he was raised from the dead. And since he was raised from the dead as the first fruits of those who have fallen asleep, he will in turn bring with him those who have fallen asleep in him. And again, last time we made much of the fact that one of the things that distinguishes the believer from the unbeliever in our day is that the unbeliever has ultimately nothing to look forward to and no God to whom they might turn, whereas the believer has everything to look forward to insofar as they have the God and Father of our Lord Jesus Christ to whom they might turn. Now, we left it at that point, saying that we would come back to the nature of the expectation, which is the Christian's, and to this we come, having built it further in verse 15, according to the Lord's own word, we tell you that we who are still alive and who are left till the coming of the Lord will certainly not precede those who have fallen asleep, for the Lord himself will come down. Now, I want this morning to try and summarize the expectation of believing faith by using five words: the return, then the resurrection, then the rapture, then the reunion, and then the responsibility. Now, the first four of these words I gleaned from John Stott, who summarized this so helpfully that when I read his summary, I couldn't improve upon it, and so I was forced to use it or to provide you with a less than helpful summary. So you had to be grateful for, one, that I'm using it, and two, that I'm honest enough to admit it. And he cannot be held responsible for the meat that goes around the bones, however. First of all, then, the issue of the return of Jesus Christ. Verse 16, summarized in the paraphrase of J.B. Phillips in this way: one word of command, one shout from the archangel, one blast from the trumpet, and the Lord himself will come down from heaven. The word which is used here is the word parousia. Some of you may have come across this word, the parousia. It is referring to the coming or the presence of the Lord Jesus. And where you read the word the parousia, you are reading about the coming, the return expressly of Jesus. It was not an unfamiliar word for Paul's early readers because it was the word that would be used to designate the expectation of the arrival of some big dignitary. And if someone was coming into town, an emperor or a distinguished person, the word was going around that there was to be a parousia. And the identifiable feature of it was to be the grandeur and the definite and decisive nature of it. And so Paul picks up this word and he says, I want you to understand that there's nothing vague, there's nothing ultimately cloudy concerning this event towards which the church looks. The return of Jesus Christ is to be decisive and it is to be definite. When we think of the return of Jesus, we're not thinking of an issue that somehow or another you have to go ferreting around and looking for, picking up stones and boulders, as it were, of biblical truth in the hope that we may discover it somewhere. No, the very fact of the return of Jesus is replete throughout the whole of the New Testament. And if you doubt this, you need only to scan the gospel records. For example, in Matthew's gospel, you find him giving great emphasis to it in the 24th chapter. And you will do well to study chapter 24 and also into 25. And the words of Matthew, for example, in verse 26, so if anyone tells you, there he is, out in the desert, do not go out, or here he is in the inner rooms, do not believe it. Because he says it's going to be a cosmic event, it's going to be a universal event, it's not going to be a localized event. I remember in the 70s in London, there was a chap who was wandering around who had long blonde hair, wore a white robe, and sometimes had a large walking stick. And he used to be in Regent Street, he was down on Piccadilly Circus, he was everywhere, and he was announcing the fact that he was Jesus and he was back. And there were some people who were taking time to wonder about this. Is he really back? And the answer was, he's flat out not back. And people said, well, how do you know? I mean, after all, he seems to be a nice kind of person, and he's not doing anything bad, and he seems to have some of the jargon to proclaim. Well, the answer is Matthew chapter 24 and verse 25. If somebody says he's at Piccadilly Circus, don't go down to Piccadilly Circus, he's not there. If somebody says he's up at Marble Arch, don't go to Marble Arch, he's not there. Why? Because when he comes, it will not be localized, it will be dramatic, and it will be universal. Interestingly enough, and in passing in this weekend of rock and roll, in one of the biographies of Paul McCartney, it mentions the fact that this character, whom I met on a number of occasions, showed up at Paul McCartney's front door in St. John's Wood, rang the front doorbell. McCartney answered the door, said, hello. The chap said, I am Jesus. So McCartney said, you are? Come in. Brought him in, made him a cup of tea, and talked with him. And then he was going to Abbey Road Studios to record Let It Be. And so he said to the chap, would you like to come to the recording? So he took this blonde-haired guy with a white robe and his walking stick to the Abbey Road Studios and introduced him to John Lennon and Harrison and Ringo Starr and said, guys, this is Jesus. And he was over at my house for a cup of tea. And the biographer says, and so this was the closest the Beatles ever came to meeting Jesus. But he wasn't remotely related to Jesus. And there will be many of these Jesuses walk upon the stage of human history. Don't be deceived by them. They are the spirit of the Antichrist, which has gone out into the world. When somebody says he's in the desert, let's go there. He's over here, let's go there. Don't even move. You don't need to. And that's what Matthew 24 is largely about. When you go into Mark's gospel, read Mark 13. You go into Luke's gospel, read 21. You go to John's gospel, read John 14. John 14, the opening verses, were not written for funeral services. They're read at funeral services, and that's okay. But they were not written to comfort the dead and the dying and the bereaved. They were written to encourage these believers to understand that when Jesus went away, he was coming back. He looked into their eyes and he saw that there was a dimming of their expectations, that they had begun to fasten on the fact that this was not going to end up the way they had anticipated. And Jesus says, hey, don't let your hearts be troubled. You believe in God, believe also in me. In my Father's house are many rooms. If it weren't so, I would have told you. I'm going to prepare a place for you. And if I go and prepare a place for you, I will come again and receive you unto myself, that where I am, there you may be also. And you know the way to the place where I'm going. And good old Thomas gives voice to what no one else is prepared to give voice to, the kind of kid who in the class asks the question that you're hoping somebody will ask because you haven't got a clue what's going on. So Thomas launches out. He says, Lord, we don't know where you're going. And how can we know the way? And Jesus said, I am the way, the truth, and the life, and no one comes to the Father but by me. You find the same thing in the Acts of the Apostles when, following the ascension of the Lord Jesus, the angel comes and the people are standing looking up, Jesus having been taken up before their very eyes, and a cloud has now hid them from their sight. Acts chapter 1, verse 9. And they were looking intently up into the sky as he was going. You bet your life they were. When suddenly two men dressed in white stood beside them. Men of Galilee, they said, why do you stand here looking into the sky? Now that must have caught them on the hop for just a moment. My answer would have been, what do you mean, why do we stand here looking into the sky? Did you see this? Did you miss this? Jesus was here and he took off. And last we saw of him, he was caught up into that cloud. But their question, you see, was directly related to the fact to remind the church that its responsibility is not to be focused in the matters of curiosity, but the responsibility of the church is to be focused on the matters of certainty, namely, this same Jesus who has been taken from you into heaven will come back in the same way you have seen him go into heaven. That's the main thing. That's the plain thing. That is the expression concerning the return of Jesus Christ. His coming is going to be climactic for existence as we know it. The coming of Jesus will transcend all events in time and space. We cannot even begin to conceive of what it will be like. All of our best approximations concerning computer link-ups and worldwide television exposure and all these things, I don't think we've got an inkling of what it will be like. I think he's going to introduce a whole new deal. There's nothing been seen like it. There will be nothing seen after it. We have not seen, eye has not seen, neither has ear heard, neither has it entered into the heart of man, the things that God has prepared for them that love him. What's it going to be? The Lord himself will come down from heaven with a loud command, the voice of the archangel, and with the trumpet call of God. There's going to be a loud shout used of the charioteer to his horses. I never was on a chariot. The closest I came was watching the movie Ben-Hur. And I recall then that the charioteer spoke to the horses. And not like, oh, could you go, could you? Come on, horsey. Woo-hoo, come on. No, nothing like that. Dramatic, decisive, move it. Let's go. If people think that Jesus is going to come back with some little whimper somewhere in a corner, they are flat out wrong. When he sounds out that voice, the dead will hear it, he says. It will be a magnificent cosmic event. The world does not believe because that is the world has been blinded. And their minds have been blinded by the God of this age, the prince of the power of the air, Ephesians 2:2. But the fact that man in his blindness cannot see it no more denies the reality of it than a man in his blindness being unable to see the light of the sun denies the reality of the sunlight. The voice will be that of a charioteer to his horses, a hunter to his hounds, the cry of a captain to the roars in the galley slave of a great ocean-going vessel of Paul's day, the voice of a commander to his soldiers. It is to be a voice of authority. It is to be a voice of urgency. And it will be accompanied by this great trumpet blast and call of God. Now, when we begin to just peel back the pages of Scripture in relationship to the return of Jesus Christ, we can go in so many different directions. But let me remind you of what I always try to remind you of, namely, that the main things are the plain things, and the plain things are the main things. And when we take the main plain expressions of the return of Jesus, we can say categorically that the return of Jesus will be dramatic. Matthew 24, once again, and verse 30. Let me just quote it for you. Someone may ask you, And you'll be able to tell them, at that time the sign of the Son of Man will appear in the sky, and all the nations of the earth will mourn. They will see the Son of Man coming on the clouds of the sky with great power and with great glory. And he will send his angels with a loud trumpet call. There you have the trumpet. And they will gather his elect from the four winds, from one end of the heavens to the other. Now, the human language is beggared before an ability to try and encapsulate in a sentence or two the magnificence and the grandeur of this dramatic event. You have the same approximation to it in Revelation and in chapter 1 and in verse 7. Look, he is coming with the clouds, and every eye will see him, even those who pierced him, and all the peoples of the earth will mourn because of him. So shall it be. Amen. The Apostle John, anticipating this, giving encouragement to the beleaguered believers of the first century who are having their heads torn off, who are being thrown to the lions, who are being buffeted by all kinds of hatred vented against them. The book of Revelation is not there for idle curiosity, for people to get PhDs fiddling with the minutiae of it. The book of Revelation is there to express the fact that we are more than conquerors, that we are looking forward to this great dramatic return of the Lord Jesus Christ. It is also true to say that this return will be decisive. 1 Corinthians 15, we saw this, verse 24. Paul writing concerning Jesus' return, he says, then the end will come when he hands over the kingdom to God the Father, after he has destroyed all dominion, authority, and power. For he must reign until he has put all of his enemies under his feet, and the last enemy to be destroyed is death. So when he speaks and the dead are raised, you know, and everyone comes to see that Jesus has declared his authority over all of this. So the return of Jesus will be dramatic, it will be decisive, and it will be sudden. 1 Thessalonians 5, we'll come to this. Now, brothers, about times and dates, we do not need to write to you, for you know very well that the day of the Lord will come like a thief in the night. When people are saying peace and safety, destruction will come on them suddenly as labor pains on a pregnant woman, and they will not escape. Now, I say to you again, when we just take the lid off the New Testament teaching on the return of Jesus, we can go in so many different directions. But for now, I want you to notice that here in this verse 16, we have what is the fullest New Testament description of the parousia, namely the return, the coming of Jesus Christ. This is the most succinct and fullest statement. For the Lord himself will come down from heaven with a loud command, with the voice of the archangel, and with the trumpet call of God, and the dead in Christ will rise first. You say to yourself, if this is the fullest statement, and there's so very little here, surely we ought to be very careful about undue dogmatism in seeking to tell the whole story down to the minutest detail. Answer, yes, we certainly should. And yet, what has the history of the church been in the last 200 years? It has been a forsaking of the big picture, a preoccupation with the tiniest details, and then some of the most horrendous debates, discussions, arguments, and declensions over things about which the Bible is not dogmatic, and therefore a great loss of that over which the Bible is absolutely certain. Now, if you doubt that, just go and pick up a Christian bookstore and look at it all. People send me books all the time on the most minute details concerning the return of Jesus Christ. I don't want to mention them because I'll get in trouble, but believe me, they're there. And I take them and I put them on my shelf, and every so often I read one of them, but most of the time I don't. Quite honestly, I don't. Because I don't understand what they're about. And I don't understand why somebody would get so upset about a detail that is left unaddressed in the New Testament. You remember the little mouse that went to London, see the Queen? Little mouse, where have you been? I went to London to visit the Queen. Little mouse, what did you there? I chased another mouse under the chair. So the mouse goes to see the queen, loses sight of the queen on account of other mice, starts chasing around all underneath the furniture. Classic picture of the church at the end of the 20th century in relationship to the return of the king. Chasing round underneath the furniture, arguing about bits and pieces and corners and nooks and crannies, and missing the main issue. Do you believe he's coming? Yes, he's coming. Therefore, it has implications. Now, from the return, we go to the resurrection. The Lord himself will come down from heaven with a loud command, and so on. End of verse 16, and the dead in Christ will rise first. Thursday at Lakeview Cemetery, I was pondering this as I anticipated preaching it, as I drove all around there. But as I wandered around all those tombstones, I said to myself, you know, 1 Thessalonians 4 says that the dead in Christ will rise first. I mean, there's going to be some funeral procession going down around there when all of a sudden it all cuts loose. And people start coming out of those places just unbelievably, dramatically. You say, oh, we can't believe this. This is far-fetched. Let me tell you something. We can believe this. We do believe this. We must believe this. We need to preach this. Jesus himself taught it in John chapter 5 in teaching concerning life in his name. He says, I tell you the truth, verse 25 of John 5, a time is coming and has now come when the dead will hear the voice of the Son of God and those who hear will live. People must have been saying, I wonder what he means by that. And in verse 28, he says, do not be amazed at this. For a time is coming when all who are in their graves will hear his voice and come out. Those who have done good will rise to live, and those who have done evil will rise to be condemned. He speaks, and listening to his voice, new life the dead receive.
0: The return of Christ will be a dramatic, universal event that will be impossible to miss. We'll hear more about it tomorrow on Truth for Life with Alistair Begg. Since Jesus' return will be decisive and without warning, sharing the gospel isn't just a nice thing we do, it's an urgent life or death matter. Have you ever planned to talk with someone about Jesus, and then when they resisted, you backed off to avoid conflict? 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This is a book written to help believers share the gospel and effectively navigate differences of opinion with kindness and courage and truth so that relationships can be strengthened rather than damaged. The author is Pastor Gavin Ortlund, and he explains why everyone needs to hear the gospel and understand the eternal consequences that come with rejecting Jesus. In the audiobook, he'll teach you skills to engage in persuasive conversations. 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
17: 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It's 2 o'clock, and I'm Steve, and it's time now for Grace to You with the late John MacArthur. 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
20: Beloved, welcome trials. Welcome testings. God's purpose in them is that the proof of your faith may come to be more precious to you than the world's most precious commodities.
1: Welcome to Grace to You with John MacArthur. I'm your host, Phil Johnson. It's said that God never wastes affliction, sickness, financial struggle, a serious accident, even the sudden loss of a loved one. They're all opportunities for you to become more like Christ. And as you'll see today on Grace to You, there are some specific reasons why the trials you experience can actually be sources of joy in your life. Over the next half hour, John is going to help you understand and take hold of the joy that overwhelms even the worst of troubles. It's the joy that you find in Our Great Salvation. That's the title of John's series, Our Great Salvation. If you're able, take your Bible, follow along, 1 Peter chapter 1, as John begins the lesson.
20: Joy is an element of salvation. It can be forfeited by sin, at which point we are to be exhorted to experience again the joy that God has provided for us. Salvation, then, has built-in joy that every believer should experience constantly. Now, the question that comes to our minds is, how do we experience that joy? How do we capture that joy? Let's face it, most of us are not all the time filled with joy. We're not all the time experiencing rejoicing. What then is it that restores that joy? What is it that motivates that joy? What is it that captures that joy? What is it that discovers that joy? Well, that's exactly what we're going to find out from Peter in verses 6 through 9. Peter tells us five things. Five points of contact to rediscover your joy. I don't know where you are in your Christian life, but if you're not rejoicing always, if you're not rejoicing always in the Lord, if you don't have that deep down sense of peace and satisfaction, that glowing heart, that burning, exhilarating thrill in your life, no matter what the circumstances are, you need to get your joy back. And Peter gives us five perspectives. Your joy is going to come from deep within. It's not related to your circumstances. It's not related to what you're experiencing in one sense. In another, I'll show you that it is. It comes from confidence in certain things. The first one. It comes from confidence in, one, a protected inheritance. A protected inheritance. This is the first great verity that brings salvation joy. The next source of salvation joy is not only a protected inheritance, but a proven faith. A proven faith. This is so practical. In this you greatly rejoice, even though now, for a little while, if necessary, you have been distressed by various trials. Now listen to me carefully. I told you to focus on the joy of anticipation. Here's the balance. Here's another kind of joy. Here is a joy that is, even though you are now going through various trials. Now that brings it right back to this world. So that it's, now watch this, it's not only how you view your future, but it's how you view your present. Joy comes, now listen carefully, not in spite of trouble, but because of trouble. It comes through trouble. How? Because trouble, verse 7, is the proof of your what? Your faith, which is more precious than gold. God brings trials into your life to prove your faith. Some people think that severe persecution, severe trials of believers steal the joy of anticipation. No, they add to the joy of anticipation. They add to it. Why? Because the one great thief of the joy of anticipation is doubt about what? Salvation. If I am worried about whether I'm saved or not, it's very hard for me to enjoy the prospect of my future. So this is very important. So Peter slides from the future into the present. from what might seem to us as anticipation into reality. As I have told you through the years, God has a way of saying things with an economy of words that is absolutely beyond human comprehension. And in that one little sixth verse is a description of trouble that is so profound. In fact, I didn't see it until I kept reading it over and over, and finally it dawned on me the depth of this statement. Just about everything you need to know about trouble is in that one verse. Now let me show you. Let me give you some principles, okay? Principle number one, trouble doesn't last. Isn't that good to know? Doesn't last. Verse 6, in this you greatly rejoice, even though now for a little while or a season. It's temporary. It's transient. It'll go away with this life. There's a second principle here. Trouble doesn't last, but trouble serves a purpose. Look at the verse again. In this you greatly rejoice, even though now for a little while, next two words, if, what? Necessary. You know why trouble comes into your life? Because it's what? Necessary. Trouble serves a purpose. You say, what's the purpose? I don't get the purpose. Well, let me remind you. To humble us, fair enough. To wean us from worldly things. To help us look to heaven. To reveal what we really love. To teach us the value of God's blessing as over against the pain of life. Trouble comes to enable us to help others. Trouble comes to develop enduring strength in our character. And trouble comes sometimes to chasten us for our sin. It serves a purpose. Chapter 5, Peter said in verse 10, after you've suffered a while, the God of all grace who called you to his eternal glory in Christ will himself perfect, confirm, strengthen, and establish you. God has a purpose in it. Make you better. Third principle comes out of this little verse. Trouble brings pain. Nobody ever denied that. Even though now, for a little while, if necessary, you have been distressed. God knows about it. That's why he brings it. He's talking about mental anguish. Not just physical, mental anguish, sadness, sorrow, disappointment, anxiety. Sure, trouble brings pain. So what? We have a little theology of trouble here. Trouble doesn't last. Trouble serves a purpose. Trouble brings pain. It's supposed to be painful. Did you get that? That's its point. It's supposed to distress you. To drive you from the world to the Lord. To purge your sin. To refine you for greater usefulness. It's the fourth principle. Trouble comes in many forms, have you noticed? Verse 6 says, even though now for a little while, if necessary, you've been distressed by various trials. Parasmos, troubles, trials. It comes in many forms. The word is poikilos. It means many-colored. Trouble is many-colored. By the way, Peter uses that same word one other time when he describes the many-colored grace of God. That's a beautiful thought. Trouble is multicolored, and God's grace is poikilos, multicolored. It's as if there's no color trial that God can't match with a color of grace. Beautiful thought. Grace to match every trial. It comes in many forms. You just think you've gotten over one and another one comes. But last little principle. Trouble doesn't, shouldn't diminish joy. Notice verse 6. In this you greatly rejoice. Here it is. Even though now. For a little while, if necessary, you've been distressed by various trials. You greatly rejoice even though you are in trial. The point being, trouble doesn't diminish joy. It shouldn't diminish joy. Why? Why shouldn't it diminish joy? I'll tell you why. Verse 7. That the proof of your faith, being more precious than gold, which is perishable, even though tested by fire, may be found to result in praise and glory and honor at the revelation of Jesus Christ. Now listen to this very carefully. This is a profound truth. Peter says, here's why trials don't take your joy. Here's why trials produce joy. Because if you pass through the test, your faith becomes proven. I don't know about you, but that's an exciting thought. Trials prove the validity, the genuineness of our faith. That's a tremendous benefit. If you went through life and never had any trial, never had any trouble, your faith was never tested, you wouldn't know your faith was real. That's basically what he's saying. Trials come, various trials come, they distress you, they are necessary, they are temporary, they don't steal your joy, they come like fire to burn the dross off the metal to see if there's something real there. The faith is really revealed in the trial. It's genuine if there's something there when the fire has done its burning. God's purpose in trouble, now listen carefully, is to test your faith. For who? Him? Does he need to test your faith? Does God need to do something to find out if you're real? No, he knows what's in your heart, right? So who is the test going to benefit? You. You. The word for proof here in verse 7 is used because it is borrowed from the process of assaying metal. And that kind of assaying of metal was to determine its true character, discover its purity, put it in a fire and burn off everything else, and what was remaining would be the true content. By the way, if they put something in the fire and there was nothing left, they knew there was no real metal, no gold at all. That happened to Judas, didn't it? Put through the test, the fire, he proved to be zero. God tests the believer to reveal whether his or her faith is genuine. Just like he tests gold, and it mentions gold in verse 7, that's tested by fire. Fire equals trials. The gold is your real faith. And when the fire comes and all the dross is burned off, the real faith is revealed. Now, it kind of works like this. Think this through, okay? Your heart is grieved, okay? You're going through trouble, trial, suffering, pain. And you're in the midst of anxiety and all of this. The environment around you is collapsing. Nothing's working out the way you want it to work out. You're going through all kinds of pain and concern. And you start to look around for somewhere to put your comfort. Most people in the world put it in money, friends, booze, drugs, sex, vengeance, whatever. And the trouble burns up everything, because everything they put their trust in is also going to be consumed. None of it lasts. It'll all burn in the fire. The Christian rises above all that. He rises above everything that is subject to change and decay, and he casts his anchor, as Hebrews says, within the veil in the heavenlies, where joy is unalterable. The source of joy is permanent. And that's exactly what Peter is saying here. When you go through a test, if you try to solve that by more of the junk of the world, it'll go up with the rest of it. But if you rise above that by faith and hold on to God and Christ, your faith is proven. The point is, if you come out the other side of the test, believing God, trusting God, believing Christ, trusting Christ, then you know your faith is what? It's real. It's real. That's precisely what our Lord said in Matthew 13. Tested faith, proven faith, is more precious than gold which is perishable, even though tested by fire. Even though gold will pass the test of fire, gold is perishable. Proven faith is far more precious. What a thought. Now, why does Peter use gold as his analogy? because of several things. Gold was the standard commodity. We used to be on a gold standard. We aren't anymore. In ancient times, gold was the standard commodity that backed up monetary transactions. It was the most precious commodity. And so Peter is saying, gold, which is so precious, stands the test of fire, but does not stand the test of eternity. Therefore, proven faith is more precious than pure gold. Just as fire separated true gold from the counterfeit, so God uses suffering to separate true faith from superficial profession. It's more precious than gold. Can anybody estimate the value of proven faith? Do you live with doubt in your life? And God knows you need more trials, because that'll prove your faith to you. I don't doubt my faith. There was a time when I was young that I did. I don't doubt my faith anymore. You know why? Because my faith has stood the test of trials. That's not a commendation of me. I've had a lot of trials because God has had to do a lot of teaching for me to get the message. My faith is real. I can't tell you the value of knowing my faith is real. Can you understand that? What a tremendous confidence that is. Who wants to live in doubt? True faith, verified because it has been tested. Beloved, welcome trials. Welcome testings. God's purpose in them is that the proof of your faith may come to be more precious to you than the world's most precious commodities. Tremendous thought. Absolutely tremendous. Beloved, we have hope. And hope brings us joy. Our hope is fixed in a protected inheritance in the future and in a proven faith in the present. And therein doth our joy lie. There's no reason for you not to live in the light of that joy. Absolutely no reason at all. That joy is yours. Jesus said, no man can take it from you. I close with this. Those of us who are Scottish by descent endure a lot of grief from people who think the Scottish are miserly. And the stories are replete of such Scotsmen. One that is somewhat familiar through the years is the story of the Scotsman who arrived at Liverpool, ready to embark upon a ship for America. He had purchased his passage on the ship. He fingered the few coins that made up his total earthly capital and decided that the trip was going to be a couple of weeks, and in order to make it and have enough food, he would have to economize carefully, so that he might have a little bit left when he arrived at New York to start his life. So he went to a small store and packed in his luggage a large supply of crackers and cheese to get him through his trip. As the voyage progressed, the sea air made him very hungry. To make matters worse, the dampness in the air made his crackers soft and his cheese hard. Beloved, putting hard cheese on soft crackers is not a happy prospect. He wound up usually with a handful of crumbs. He was desperate with hunger by the end of the first week. To cap the climax, he kept smelling food on the trays the stewards were carrying to the passengers around him. He made up his mind one day that he would have one good meal. So he went into the dining room, ate the meal, at the end asked for the bill. The steward said, "Sir, there's no bill, it's included in your passage." Poor man could have saved all his money that he spent on crackers and cheese. Could have gone to the dining room, eaten as much as he liked. May I suggest that I have met a a lot of crackers and cheese, Christian, don't cheat yourself of God's provision of joy.
1: You're listening to Grace to You, the Bible teaching ministry of John MacArthur. Today, John reminded you to take advantage of the immense spiritual blessings that are yours in Christ. John's current study is called Our Great Salvation. Now, John said something today that at first glance seems like a contradiction. He said trials don't diminish joy. They actually produce it. Some years ago, we asked John to explain how that's possible. How can difficult times actually be the best thing for us? Here's what John said.
0: Well, James said, "Count it all joy when you fall into various trials, because they have a perfecting work." That's right. You know, we all think we should have life easy. We pray for smooth sailing. We pray to be delivered from troublesome things. You know, we want everything to be comfortable. That does not produce deep trust, deep faith, deep assurance, spiritual maturity, and consequently, joy. Joy is a product of trials. Joy is a product of seeing the hand of God in the midst of struggle, in the midst of trial, in the midst of pain, in the midst of suffering. Trials produce joy. That's why we're told to rejoice in our trials. This kind of instruction is essentially the message of a book called Anxious for Nothing. Or another way to title it would be Don't Worry. Anxious for Nothing. Times of testing come, but times of worry don't have to accompany them. Worry is not necessary. Worry is not the right response to suffering. Joy is the right response when we understand what God is doing. And so I've pulled this and a lot of other really important truth from the Bible into this book, Anxious for Nothing. What it's going to do is help you keep your worry in check by cultivating contentment. Wow, wouldn't you love to have contentment in anything and everything? 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You can be content. The back of the book includes Psalms for the anxious. Many folks have written us through the years letting us know this book has made a profound difference in their life, particularly in trials.
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14: Thank you for joining us. As believers in our Lord and Savior, Jesus Christ, it is vital that we possess the mind of Christ. How do we do that? By consistently studying and applying God's Word daily. We are compelled to let the mind of Christ be in us and assures us that as the children of God, we can have the mind of Christ. 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
15: We're continuing our journey through the book of Revelation. If you'd be so kind enough, if you turn with us to Revelation chapter 6, verses 1 through 4. Revelation chapter 6, verses 1 through 4 is the text that we will be ministering to you with. The scripture says in Revelation 6, 1 through 4, as I watched the Lamb

0: Lamb broke the first of the seven seals on the scroll. Then I heard one of the four living beings say with a loud voice, with a voice like thunder, "Come." I looked up and saw a white horse standing there. Its rider carried a bow, and a crown was placed on his head. He rode out to win many battles and gain the victory. Verse 3, when the Lamb broke the second seal, I heard the second living being say, "Come." Then another horse appeared, a red one. Its rider was given a mighty sword and the authority to take peace from the earth. And there was war and slaughter everywhere. I want to preach from these few verses, the coming judgment, the coming judgment. Now, despite what the evolutionists say, despite what the atheists say, the agnostics say, the scientists and philosophers say, I declare to you today that Jesus is God. He alone is the Lamb worthy to take the scroll, which is the title deed to the earth, and reclaim what is rightfully his. If there is no God, and some people like saying that, then they're not held accountable. If there is no God, then there is no judgment. However, Jesus is God. He sits on the throne, and there will be a coming day of judgment. Christ the Messiah, he is sovereign and he is in total control. Therefore, there will be a coming day of judgment. Now, the coming judgment spoken of by Christ in Revelation will deal with sin. The coming judgment during the tribulation will deal with the wickedness and the rebellious humanity as they just wreak havoc in their defiancy. The coming day of judgment during the tribulation will deal with unbelieving Israel who rejected her Messiah. This judgment will include the Antichrist, Satan, demons, and death. The scene now shifts from heaven to earth and details the judgment coming upon the whole world with the opening of the seals, which are broken one by one by the Lamb, the Messiah, the Lord Jesus Christ. The prophecies of Jesus in Matthew chapter 24, verses 1 through 31, closely parallels the events taking place during the tribulation that's mentioned in this particular book. Now, during the tribulation, the vile, sinful passions of humanity are given free rein, resulting in the whole earth reaping the full harvest of sin. The atrocities that will occur during the tribulation are so dreadful that the human vocabulary cannot give an adequate description of this horrific scene that will take place on earth. Matter of fact, it's so disastrous that even Jeremiah, thousands of years ago, prophesied about this coming judgment. In Jeremiah chapter 30, verse 7, it says, "Alas, for that day is great, so that none is like it. It is a time of Jacob's trouble, but he shall be saved out of it." Passage breakdown. Verses 1 through 2, you have the first seal. The first seal entitled The Conquerors. Verses 3 through 4, you have the second seal, which is judgment without peace. Breakdown again. Verses 1 and 2, the first seal, The Conquerors. And verses 3 and 4, second seal, judgment without peace. And Lord willing, next Sunday, we'll go through other seals as well. In verse 1, it says, "As I watched, the Lamb broke the first of the seven seals on the scroll. Then I heard one of the four living beings say with a voice like thunder, 'Come!' When the scripture says in verse 1a, as I watched, the Lamb broke the first of the seven seals on the scroll." You say, what does this mean? This means that Christ is the only one worthy and capable to take the scroll out of the hand of Almighty God and break each one of his seals one at a time. Now, this scroll represents the title deed to the universe. Now the scene thereafter shifts from heaven, they were in heaven, to earth. John, the beloved John, sees the Lamb, who is Christ, opens the first of seven seals, which are open one at a time. In verse 1b, John sees four living beings. See that there? Four living beings. These are angels. These are cherubim around the throne of God. He hears one of the four living beings with a voice like thunder say, "Come." The voice of thunder represents the voice of judgment. The voice of thunder represents the voice of judgment. Christ, being the only one found worthy to open the seal scroll, now breaks each seal, which unleashes God's judgment upon the earth, the likes of which humanity has never seen. One of the four living beings says, "Come," inviting the first horseman to come forth. Y'all quiet, you're listening. That's really good. Look at verse 2. It says, "I looked and I saw a white horse standing there. Its rider carried a bow, and a crown was placed on his head. He rode out to win many battles and gain the victory." In verse 2a, John sees a white horse standing there. Its rider carried a bow. Look at that. Now notice, the rider on the white horse carries a bow, which is a symbol of war, but he does not carry arrows. Seems like if you would have a bow, it means that you would have arrows, but no arrows here. The one riding on the white horse is not the Lord Jesus Christ, as some suggest. The rider is inspired. This particular rider is inspired by Satan and represents false peace. The reason the rider does not carry arrows is because he will do battle through deception. This is just fascinating. He will do battle through deception. Now, you think about horses in battle. Horses are associated with power. When we think of horses, we think of war. When we think of horses, we think of conquest. A Roman conqueror typically rode a white horse in triumphant procession. He said, how do you know that? Well, the scripture can interpret the scripture. In Proverbs chapter 21, verse 31, it says, "The horse is made ready for the day of battle, but the victory belongs to the Lord." When the scripture says, "A crown was placed on his head, he rode out to win many battles and gain the victory." This means that this first rider, this is the first rider on the white horse, he's honored. This person is honored. He's elevated by the world and given prominence because the people are so desperate for peace during the tribulation that they will fall prey to this rider's lies. He has no arrows because he's going to use deception to bring men and women, boys and girls down. He is going to offer actually a false sense of peace. Now, let me give you five reasons why Christ is not the rider on this particular white horse. Now, Christ is going to come later, but not here. This is premature. You'll see that later on in another message. Five reasons why Christ is not the rider on this white horse. Number one, the rider on the white horse is not Christ because when the rider on the white horse appears, Christ is in heaven opening the seals in the midst of the throne. Christ is in heaven opening the seals. How you know that? Because of Revelation chapter 6, verse 1a, it says, "As I watch the Lamb," who is the Lamb? The Messiah, the Lord Jesus Christ, broke the first of the seals on the scroll. Y'all hanging with me? Another reason why this is not Christ on the white horse is this: the crown worn by the rider on the white horse is a Stephanos crown. Say Stephanos. This is a victor's crown or a laurel wreath worn by athletes, which soon withers and dies. Whereas when Christ returns, he's not going to wear a Stephanus crown. You know what? He wears a royal kingly gold crown. You say, how do you know that? Because of what the scripture says. In Revelation chapter 14, verse 14a, it says, then I saw a white cloud, and seated on the cloud was someone like the Son of Man. He had a gold crown on his head. This is the Lord Jesus Christ, my friend. Later on in Revelation 14, 14. What's another reason? How do you know that Christ is not the rider on this horse? It's because when Christ returned, he will not carry a bow, but a sword. Not a bow, but a sword. In Revelation chapter 19, verse 15, it says, now out of his mouth goes a sharp sword, that with it he should strike the nations, and he himself will rule them with a rod of iron. He himself treads the winepress of the fierceness of his wrath, the fierceness of his judgment of Almighty God. Christ does not come with a literal sword out of his mouth. That's symbolism there. You know, sometimes you make Christ look scary. Oh, Christ is going to come and a big sword is going to come up out of his mouth. Oh, no, no, no, no. Rather, you say, what is it? The sword is the word of God. The sword is the word of God. In other words, when Christ speaks, all his enemies are instantly destroyed. Because Ephesians chapter 6, verse 17 says, the sword of the Spirit, which is the word of God. We're talking about the great battle in the end times. But actually, the battle is no battle at all. When Jesus arrives on the scene, they're all out. It's just like somebody step in the ring and they're down before they can step in the ring. So sometimes we think, well, the enemies of Satan going to be fighting God, and God going to be fighting, and God is going to be tussling, and he's going to be struggling, and he's going to be sweating, and he's going to be having a hard time putting down the Antichrist, putting down the demons, and putting down Satan. Listen, all God has to do is speak the word, and it's over. It's over before he gets in the ring. So the battle is really no battle at all, because he's the King of Kings and Lord of Lords, and he wins. Good God Almighty. Another reason the rider is not Christ is that when Jesus, the righteous judge, comes to judge the world, his judgment is complete and final. He sweeps up clean. His judgment is complete and final, which means that there is no further need of subsequent judgments. No further need of subsequent judgment. When he comes and do battle, it's finished. He wipes the world clean when he comes on the scene. Revelation, you say, how do you know that? Because Revelation chapter 19, verses 14 through 16, it says, the armies of heaven, who's the armies? That's the church. Will be coming out of heaven, riding behind the Lord Jesus Christ. We're dressed with the finest of pure white linen, following him, Christ, on white horses. From his mouth come a sharp sword to strike down the nation. He will rule them with a rod of iron. He will release the fierce wrath of God, the Almighty, like juice flowing from a wine press. On his robe, at his thigh, was written this title, King. Look at capital K. Should be that. King of Kings and Lord of Lords. This is the real rider who comes later on in this particular passage, Revelation 19. But that first rider on the first horse, that's a demonic rider. Well, the fifth reason, the rider on the white horse is not Christ, because this rider brings a false sense of peace. Remember, he doesn't have a bow. So it doesn't have an arrow, doesn't have arrows, because he brings a false sense of peace, whereas Christ brings eternal, everlasting peace. Christ brings real peace, genuine peace, authentic peace. You say, how do you know that? Because the scripture says in Revelation 9, 6, chapter 9, verse 6, for unto us a child is born, unto us a son is given, and the government will be upon his shoulder, and his name will be called Wonderful, Counselor, Mighty God, Everlasting Father, and Prince of Peace. Christ, the Messiah, is the Prince of Peace. Look now, let's proceed on into the second seal. The second seal is judgment without peace. It's judgment without peace. Look at verses 3 and 4. When the Lamb broke the second seal, I heard the second living being, angel, say, come. Then another horse appeared, a red one. Its rider was given a mighty sword and the authority to take peace from the earth. And there was war and slaughter everywhere during this judgment. No peace at all. When Christ, the Lamb of God, breaks the second seal, the second living being or angel says, come. The rider was given a mighty sword. The sword represents the authority to kill people. Now, the rider on the red horse represents war. The rider on the red horse represents what? War, and is given permission to take peace from the earth. To take peace. Can you imagine? Take peace from the earth. Not just America, not just Texas, not just Mexico, not just Europe, not just Africa, not just New Zealand, not just the Philippines, the earth. There will be nations rising against nations. There will be, during the tribulation, the time of Jacob's trouble, there will be anarchy. There will be murder upon murder. You think you're seeing murder now, but you haven't seen murder. There will be complete chaos and disorder during the tribulation period. I thank God for the rapture. Now, if you want to stay here and go through this, go right ahead. I'll be in heaven, and I'll come back when Jesus comes to clean the mess up. Oh, there will be nations rising against nations, world anarchy, murder, disorder, destruction, and futile attempts to negotiate peace during the tribulation period. They would attempt to negotiate peace, but it's a false sense of peace, and it's just a setup for deception. There will be a bloody holocaust of terror. There will be a bloody holocaust of death and bloodshed that is unprecedented in human history. When peace is taken from the earth, there is no relief. When there is no peace anywhere, there's no place of refuge. When there is no peace during these 7 years of tribulation, there is only global conflict. There's only violent slaughters and wars and rumors of wars, as prophesied by Jesus himself. You say, Jesus prophesied this? He certainly did. Can you tell me from where? I certainly can. In Matthew chapter 24, verses 6 through 7, as well as by Isaiah in Isaiah 57:22. In Matthew 24, chapter 24, verses 6 and 7, it says, and you will hear, look at this, of wars and rumors of wars. See that you are not troubled, for all these things must come to pass, but the end is not yet. For nations will rise against nations and kingdoms against kingdoms. And there will be, this is Jesus prophesying, there will be famines and pestilence and earthquakes in various places. How far out? Globally. Nothing is off limits. This world is not paradise. And whatever you think is paradise now is going to be messed up. Nothing. Nothing. You think Hawaii won't be paradise? Disney World won't be paradise? I wish I could call some more. Y'all know the ski resort won't be paradise. Matter of fact, it's going to be belching up volcanoes and heat and ash. No paradise. Don't go to the ski slope because they're going to be melting with all this fire and all this hellish stuff. I mean, the volcanic ash and all this lava and sulfur. No snow can be on top of all of that. My friend, there's really no paradise. And some of y'all have gone to places you thought was paradise. And then you went there and said, is this it? Is this all? I've had people that say, oh, I couldn't wait to see the Alamo. I couldn't wait to see the Alamo. And when they got to Alamo and they saw, they was waiting to see some huge, humongous skyscraper. And they say, you know what they say? Is this it? They forget about the historical purpose of the Alamo. They're looking for something grandiose, you know, but not the history behind the Alamo, you know? Isaiah 57:24 also says, there is no peace, no peace, no peace, no therapy. No safe haven, no place of refuge, no peace, says my God for the wicked. Let me give you some spiritual insights. I can only give you this little bite sizes, because I don't want you to choke. And the next phase of this will come next week, because this is all you can handle for now. Okay? So spiritual insights for living as it relates to what I've just shared. Number one, Christ who sits on the throne is in complete control of the terrible judgments during the tribulation and uses them to accomplish his divine purposes in history. I'll read it again. Christ, who sits on the throne, is in total and complete control of the terrible judgments. He's in control during the tribulation. He's still in charge and uses them to accomplish his divine purpose in history. Psalms 115 verse 3 says, our God is in the heavens. He does all that he pleases. In other words, he's completely sovereign. He does whatever he wants, however he wants, because he's God all by himself. And nobody can stop the intentions of Almighty God. Psalms 135 verse 6 also says, whatever the Lord pleases. I love that. Whatever the Lord pleases, he does in heaven and on earth, in the sea and all the deep. He's the God of heaven. He's the God of the earth. He's the God of the mountains. He's the God of the valleys. He's the God of the seas and the oceans. He's God. When I see those powerful oceans and when I'm on them, or when I see the lapping of the waves against the seashore, I just look in amazement and astonishment and say, how great is our God? Number two, spiritual insight for the living. Number two, there will be no escape for unbelievers from the terrors of the tribulation, and even worse, the terrors of hell. There will be no, during this time, there will be no escape for unbelievers from the terrors of tribulation, and even worse, the terrors of hell. Revelation chapter 21 verse 8 says, but as for the cowardly, the faithless, the detestable, as for murderers, the sexual immoral, as for sorcerers, as for idolaters, those who worship idols, and all liars, their portion will be in the lake that burns with fire and sulfur, which is the second death. Some people say, this is hard preaching. I don't want to hear this. I want some lovey-dovey. I thought God was a God of love. He is a God of love, but he's also a God of justice.
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2: 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And again, we're a daily show, so we are uploading all the time. And instead of having you go in and trying to find it, man, subscribing will just make it so much easier on you. Plus, it'll increase whatever that algorithm is that the computer nerds, again, I say that with love in my heart, tell me about, exposes to more people. So it's a two-for-one kind of thing. So I would really appreciate it, and thank you in advance for subscribing to this show as a podcast. Now, I wanted to get started today by talking about a podcast that I listened to over the weekend with Howie Mandel. Now, if you're as old as I am, you remember Howie Mandel as a stand-up comedian during the 80s. He was also an actor in a lot of movies and then kind of transitioned as a game show host. Some of you may remember him from Deal or No Deal. And then here lately, he's been on America's Got Talent as a judge, the bald-headed guy with the cool shades, right? Yeah, you know Howie Mandel. Very funny guy. Always been a pretty, well, not over the top, but a quasi-fan of his. Well, he's got a podcast like everybody else and their brother these days, and he hosts it with his daughter. And one of the things I love about Howie and other people of his kind of type of celebrity is they like to have on all kinds of different people, even people that they don't necessarily agree with or buy into what their beliefs are. And he showed that this last episode when he welcomed Bryce Crawford. Now, we've talked about Bryce Crawford a lot. I'm so impressed by the young man. He's 22 years old. He's been given an amazing platform to be able to evangelize and speak truth into his generation. But like I say, this appearance on Howie Mandel show has increased his exposure as well to an audience that maybe has never heard the gospel before. And I'm so thankful for that. And I'm so thankful that he's been used in that way. Now, the episode was really good. And at the end of it, I'll just give you a little spoiler alert that Howie and his daughter were very impressed, very respectful of Bryce's beliefs, even though they may not have agreed, and I'm sure they didn't at the end, but they enjoyed the conversation. And it was typical kind of stuff where they brought up all these different topics, you know, about Christianity and the belief system, and, you know, from everything from homosexuality to transgenderism to sins and what that is and the whole thing. And I hate to be a Monday morning quarterback, and I don't want to come off sounding like I'm upset with Bryce or I didn't think Bryce did a good job, because that's not true. He did an amazing job, and I think he represented the faith incredibly well. But to me, I thought it was something that I could learn from, and I think you could learn from as well. Whenever we have conversations with those people in our lives, whether they be family members or coworkers or whomever, who see our faith, probably are predisposed not to buy into it, but do have questions. I think instead of going after a shotgun approach, kind of like they did on the Howie episode, just hitting boom, boom, boom, these different topics and what the Bible says about them, I think a better strategy would be to go after a foundation of what Christianity really is and what Jesus really is versus just trying to build the walls before the foundation is built. Does that make sense? So here's my thoughts on it. I really would have liked to have seen Bryce do this. And again, not picking on him, I'm just using him as an example here. When we find ourselves in these conversations, we need to make sure that we put the claims of Jesus out front so that that will dictate the rest of the conversation. Because as C.S. Lewis said, Jesus is either a liar, meaning he knew what he was saying was false and was just deceiving people. He was a lunatic, thinking that he really was all of this stuff when he wasn't, or he's actually Lord. Because Jesus cut through all of this, well, all roads lead to heaven, and every religion has its good points and its bad points, but eventually we'll all receive heaven or nirvana or whatever you call it in your particular little sect. Just everything leads to that point. Jesus said, no, I am the way, the truth, and the life, and no one comes to the Father except by me. Now, that's the standard. That's the truth claim that he says. So we have to investigate that. Because, look, a lot of people have said that over the years. I mean, if you're as old as I am, you'll remember David Koresh said that. And David Koresh, when you look at the evidence, that was not the case, right? You could, I could make that claim, the saying that I am the way, the truth, and the life, and there's no way to the Father except through me. But you examine my life, and you'll see that's not the case either. So when we start talking about Jesus' claims, we have to investigate, is what he said reasonable? Is it something that is plausible, that is likely to have happened? Now, again, we can't 100% prove it because none of us were there. But all of the evidence points to the fact that, yes, Jesus lived, he died, he rose again, and he said he was coming back soon. So, if all of that is true and the resurrection really happened, that changes everything. And now Jesus really is who he says he was. He defeated the one enemy that comes for us all. No matter how ugly you are, how pretty you are, how smart you are, how dumb you are, how rich you are, how poor you are, we all have an enemy in death. And death is coming for every single one of us. No one has been able to overcome death, right? Not Steve Jobs or Elon Musk with all of their money, not the best moral person you can think of could overcome death. Their time and appointment with death. Jesus said he was going to. In fact, Jesus's claim was that I can lay down my life at any time I want to, and I could pick it up again at any time I want to. Can I get an amen, somebody? That's the claims of Jesus. And when you look at the evidence, it's so overwhelmingly pointing toward, yes, indeed, that is exactly what happened. So I think when we're in these conversations and in these situations with these non-believers who are genuinely trying to figure out why we believe what we believe, we have to make sure they understand that Jesus made these bold, outrageous, never before heard of claims, and that all of the evidence points toward him being true and him actually being who he said he was. That's what we ought to, I think, focus on so that the conversation can branch off from there. Plenty more coming up. The Steve Marston Show continues in a minute.
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10: Ronald Reagan understood that liberty could never be taken for granted. 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Today, as socialistic ideas that place greater power in the hands of government gain renewed support, Reagan's warning carries even greater weight. Freedom is more than inheritance. 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Freedom only survives when each generation chooses to defend it. So, do we have the courage to defend and protect what is being challenged, the very principles that made America the greatest experiment in history?
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2: 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All right, it's time for Sunday Morning Takeaways. This is where we go back in time a little bit and kind of relive from you and I both what the Sunday sermon we heard yesterday was about, and more importantly, how we can use it through the week. What are things that kind of stood out to us? And my pastor has been in the book of Joshua for the last several weeks, and yesterday he preached on Joshua 23, which is Joshua's farewell address to the nation. You think about it, at least I do, in the terms of like presidents, you know, when they're just about ready to leave office, they can't run again. They give their final State of the Union address as to what they want their legacy to be. Well, that's what Joshua is doing. Only Joshua is wanting the people to understand that, yes, you had Moses to begin from the Exodus all the way up to the doorstep of the Promised Land. I've been with you ever since entering the Promised Land and conquering all of the nations. Now we're at peace. Now everything is good. But we got to be careful, because it's in the good times, it's in the easy times that we drift away from God. And that's what he's talking about here. And he gives the foundation of, listen, if you choose to do what your fathers did, meaning your ancestors, and following after other gods and being influenced by the culture around you, you're going to find that God is not going to bless you. In fact, God is going to be against you if you do that. And he calls the nation and says, look, choose you this day whom you're going to serve. If it's good for you to serve the gods of this culture, then do it. But if it seems right to you to choose our God, Yahweh, the creator of heaven and earth, then follow him. He says, and for me and my house, I'm going to follow the Lord. And it's just a wonderful reminder of how we can't choose for everybody, but for us, in your house and in my house, we can choose to follow God, and we ought to choose to follow God. No matter what else people in our culture are doing or saying, it's up to us in our little family unit to say, you know what, we're not going to follow that way. We're going to follow the way of the Bible. And I know that sounds really easy and kind of basic 101 stuff, but it truly is foundational. It's truly something we have to settle in our hearts, that we are going to follow God. And then when Joshua wraps it up, he says, listen, I'm going today, but like the way of the earth, meaning I'm going to die. And I want you to know that God's words have never failed you and have never failed me. But he says, as he wrapped up Joshua chapter 23, when you transgress the covenant of the Lord your God, which he commanded you, and go and serve other gods and bow down to them, the anger of the Lord will burn against you, and you will quickly perish from off the good land which he has given you. And the people all agreed and said yes and amen, but as we read through the rest of Scripture and the rest of the Old Testament especially, that promise was hollow and fell flat, and the people didn't do that. And God's judgment and wrath came upon the people. In fact, this wonderful land that they were promised all the way back with Abraham and was finally fulfilled through Joshua leading them in, they were kicked out of the land. And it was because of idolatry. It was because they forsook their God and they didn't follow what he had instructed. It's just a great lesson for us all to realize that it's a day-by-day deal, and we've got to continue to push forward in our faith and not allow the culture and allow the things around us to influence us and to take us away, because it is incredibly easy for that to happen. All right, I wanted to get from you what your Sunday morning takeaways were, and several of you checked in. Dana checked in with Jeremiah 36 and 45, says, God gave Jeremiah a word. He gave it to Baruch, and Baruch had to carry it out publicly, and if it was a difficult word, she said, Baruch became exhausted and groaned under the weight of it. And she references Jeremiah 45:3. She said, Baruch was carrying such a heavy assignment in a very dark time, but God heard his groaning. God protected his perspective and or corrected his perspective, I should say, and promised to protect him. It was like God said, Baruch, I see you. And sometimes we find ourselves in a tough season of life, maybe not where we wanted to be, but God sees us. Do what he's called you to do. He will take care of you. You will make it. See, that's good stuff. I love that. Thank you, Dana. Let's see who else checked in. Fran said, Acts 19, verses 11 through 41, said the foundations beginning a move of God, idol breaking. She said the three biggest idols are very familiar in our world, sex, money, and power, but they come from a misleading desire. Sex is a misunderstood desire for love. Money is a misunderstood desire for security. And power is a misunderstood idol for identity. And then she said they ended with Ephesians 1, chapter 18 and 19, talking about the eyes of your understanding will be enlightened, that you may know the hope of his calling, what are the riches of the glory of his inheritance in the saints, and what is the exceeding greatness of his power towards us who believe according to the working of his almighty power. And then Fran wraps up by saying, having Jesus will satisfy all of our desires. Ooh, I like that too. Okay, we've got time for one more. Joyce said, Genesis 27, Jacob lying to Isaac, his dad, about who he was when he took him the cooked meal from Rebekah, his wife, Jacob being concerned he'd get caught, but his mom told him that she would take care of all the consequences. And boy, there was a ton of those consequences for sure. Thanks, everybody. Appreciate your Sunday morning takeaways. Back after this.
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2: 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Steve Marston Show continues. Faith and fun are taken seriously here, and we're glad that you're with us. 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And of course, like every podcaster slash radio host says, hit the subscribe button, hit the notifications bell so you'll know when we upload fresh content. Okay, I'm so looking forward to this conversation today. I just can't tell you how much. John Vance is joining us, and he is a guy who is with a ministry that is called Man to Man, and it's operating out of a pregnancy center in Arkansas. And this is just so fascinating. I had a chance to hear John speak at a luncheon not too long ago, and I was just amazed that I didn't know more about this. And so I wanted to kind of shine the light on this man-to-man ministry. First of all, John, welcome to the Steve Marston Show. So glad that you're here.
0: Yeah, Steve, thanks so much for having me, man. Really, it's a pleasure to be here.
2: Well, it is. It's an honor to be able to talk to you as well. Let's start off with a little bit about yourself and your background, because I know you have served as a pastor before. Let's talk a little bit about how you came to know Christ as your Savior, how you got into the ministry, and then how God opened the door for you to be doing something as unique as this man-to-man ministry.
0: Yeah, sure. So I grew up in the church. I thought I was a believer. I went to church. I was part of the youth group. Thought I was a believer. Kind of went through the motions, man. I knew about God, but I didn't know Him. I didn't know Him intimately. I would have fallen into that

0: well, fell into that same camp thinking she was a believer. But we were slaves to sin, man. And we got married, and it was probably four, maybe five years into our marriage, pregnant with our second child. I was just, I was reading the Word of God, man. And, the lights came on. The Lord did a work of grace. I realized that I was a slave to sin. And I went into my closet that night. I was reading and just fell on my knees and cried out to God to have mercy on me. I was born again by God's grace. And, you know, I love 1 Peter 1:23 says, you know, we've been born again, not of perishable seed, but of imperishable seed through the living and abiding Word of God. And that's what it was. It was just reading God's Word and realizing that I didn't know Him, you know, I didn't know Him. And then some years later, it was actually a few years later, my wife was born again. Praise be to God. And so by God's grace, man, our marriage is in a sweet spot. I love her more today than I've ever loved her. If she was sitting here, she would tell you the same thing. It's all of grace that we're still married, and we're so thankful to God, man, for what He has done in our lives and in our marriage. And I've been married for 16 years. We have two wonderful boys. We have a 13-year-old named Noah, an 11-year-old named Nathan, and we live in West Little Rock, and I work here at New Beginnings Pregnancy Center, and I'm the man-to-man manager. It's the Fatherhood Ministry of New Beginnings. I also serve at Fellowship Bible Church. We have a bilingual campus, Fellowship Español, and I serve as like a lay pastor alongside our elders, Alfredo and Dave. And we have been there. We've been members of Fellowship Español for about 5 years, and we love our church. We are thankful to God for our church. It's a beautiful church. So, yeah. Praise be to God. It's all of grace, man.
1: Well, your story is a lot like mine. I was the same way. There was never a time in my life when I did not know who Jesus was, why He came, all of that. But you're right. Until I came to grips with the fact, after a few years of kind of wandering and trying to figure out it all on my own, that I just hit my knees and cried out to God as a 17-year-old kid saying, God, I know there's got to be more to this than what I'm experiencing. I don't feel like I know You. And He opened my eyes and opened my heart. And it was such a blessing. And I said, you know, if you'll reveal yourself to me, I will follow You. And that's what's happened. He's opened my eyes, and I've just never been able to go back. You know, even if I would have tried, I don't think I would have been able to. So it's such a powerful story, such a story of grace, like you're talking about. John Vance is our guest here on the Steve Marston Show, and we're going to talk about and zero in specifically now on this man-to-man ministry, because you work at a pregnancy center where you see ladies all day. They come in with all kinds of backgrounds, all kinds of stories as to why they're there at the pregnancy center. They're being counseled by people. And given information and education, but so many times the man is left out of the equation. Sometimes that's by choice, but other times it's just like, hey, this is no longer your concern, when actually it kind of is. The guy had a little bit of a role in the whole deal.
0: Yeah, it takes two to tango, right?
1: Exactly.
0: Yes, man. Fathers are often overlooked. And of course, we live in a culture where it says fathers don't contribute anything, really, or they don't matter. But the reality is fathers are valuable and vitally important in the lives of the mother and the child. They are the core of the family. And I think it was Vodi Bakum who says, as the father goes, so goes the family. And so, you know, one of the reasons we exist is to engage these men who are coming through our doors with the mother, you know. The vast majority of them are unmarried, and the pregnancies are unplanned, you know, and they're certainly not expecting to meet a man when they walk through our doors. You know, most of these guys are just, you know, attending the appointment, and they're here, which is great. They're here with the mother of their child, but they're certainly not expecting to sit down and talk with me or one of our volunteers. So it's a privilege to be here and have the opportunity to welcome these guys, man. We just try to welcome them through our doors with a smile, go out, we greet them, we offer them a cup of coffee or a soda or some snacks. And, you know, while mother's meeting with one of our female client advocates, preparing to take a pregnancy test or preparing for the ultrasound, we bring the guys back and we just try to sit down and

0: and talk to him. We try to ask good open-ended questions, because questions allow us to really get to know them and understand them and be able to help them. And so one of the things we want to do well here, and we're growing in this to be sure, Steve, is learning to listen, learning to ask good open-ended questions, probing, penetrating questions that really kind of allow us to go into the home of their heart, again, just to know them, understand them, and be able to really help them. We don't get a lot of time with them, which is kind of one of our challenges. We might have anywhere 15, 20 minutes, 30 plus minutes is a bonus. But a lot of times in that initial meeting, it's just 15 or 20 minutes. So we try to break down these barriers and cultivate some level of trust just by asking them sincere, honest questions. And our approach, you know, when Paul says in Colossians 4 and 2 through 6, you know, he's in prison. He says, pray, continue steadfastly in prayer, being watchful in it with thanksgiving. But he says, pray also for us that the Lord may open a door for the word. And that's our prayer, is that as we're sitting down with these fathers who don't know us, you know, mm-hmm. That as we're asking questions, that the Lord would open a door for us to sow the word. Just to sow the word, because faith comes through hearing, and hearing through the word of Christ, you know, Romans 10:17. And so sometimes that might just be a single verse. You know, sometimes in that 10 or 15 minutes, it's just, you know, man, children are a precious gift from the Lord. You know, Psalm 127:3 says, children are a gift from the Lord, fruit of the womb, a reward from him. And so we just want them to know that he gives life, breath, and everything, and that this child is a precious gift from him. And then sometimes the Lord opens the door wide open for us just to maybe briefly explain the gospel. And that's awesome. And of course, you know, our prayer, Paul prays in Ephesians 6, or he's requesting prayer, says, you know, just pray that the Lord would give me the words to speak boldly, clearly and boldly as I ought to. And that's another thing we pray about and we work on here, is just, you know, praying for the Lord to open doors for the word, and then speaking clearly and boldly as we ought when the Lord does do that. And then just praying for salvation. The vast majority of these fathers and mothers don't know Christ. They haven't set foot in a local church in years, if ever. They have really not a lot of support, you know, outside of maybe family, which is great. And we're, of course, an additional support system. But, man, they need a church. Yeah. They need a church home. And so our goal here, Steve, is we know we're not the church. We are not the church. We are not replacing the church, supplanting the local church. Our goal is to be a pathway to the local church. We want to see fathers and mothers transformed by the gospel of grace, because we know a person's greatest need is to be reconciled to God. So we pray for fathers and mothers and families to be transformed by the gospel of grace, and we want to help them get connected to a local church where they'll receive that long-term care and discipleship. And then we're, of course, a pathway for the local church, for members of the body of Christ to come and exercise their gifts, to come and serve and reach people who need Christ. And so that's, we talk about that a lot. We're just a pathway to the local church. So the local church is the end game. You know, mm-hmm. when they come through our doors, man, our prayer is that they're eventually connected to a local church. But yeah, we have a lot of resources, classes, trainings available to these fathers, man. And so when we're sitting with them, we certainly want to make them aware of all that's available to them and encourage them to take advantage of these resources that will bless and benefit them and their families.
1: John Vance is our guest here. He is with a ministry called Man to Man. He operates in a crisis pregnancy center here in Central Arkansas. But this is a need that is nationwide, not just for here locally. Mm-hmm. And the thing I'm so impressed with is the fact that, number one, there is this ministry. And when you have a chance to talk to these guys, I'm sure everyone is different because everybody has a different story. But when they sit down to mm-hmm. talk to you, what is kind of their first reaction? Are they kind of guarded, defensive? Are they scared? I mean, what's usually the kind of the thing you're dealing mm-hmm. with?
0: Yeah, that's a great question, Steve. It's really probably one of our greater challenges, because we really don't know what we're walking into. Again, these guys are pretty surprised to meet a man mm-hmm. When they come into the pregnancy center. So there is a spectrum, and, you know, on one end of the spectrum, you have those who are, you know, abortion minded or adamant about having an abortion. And then the other end of the spectrum is you have guys who are, you know, sincerely excited about being fathers. And then you have everything in between. And you don't know kind of where they are on that spectrum until you're sitting down and talking with them. And so some of them, yeah, some of these guys come in, man, they're just, you know, all I have to do is ask, man, how are you feeling about being a father? And they just kind of fold over in their chair. You know, they're not abortion minded, but they just have no idea what to do. Mm-hmm. You know, they don't have a support system. They don't know what's next. They don't know what to do. And in those moments, we just kind of want to like lift their chin. We want to make sure they understand there's help and there's hope. And that, you know, we're here to be an additional support system for them and walk alongside them. We're not just here to implore you to keep your baby. Like, we want to walk alongside you. We ask, man, let us walk alongside you through this. You don't have to do this alone. You can't do this alone.
1: And that's so, what's so good about the pro-life movement in general, but especially this man-to-man ministry, is the fact that that's exactly what you want to do. You're not just here to discourage abortion and we'll see you later, but actually be there for them step by step for years at a time.
0: Yes. We're willing to walk alongside them. They can continue to take advantage of our services until their child is 2 years old.
1: Wow.
0: And so, we're with them. Again, the end game is to get them connected to a local church where they'll continue to receive that care and that biblical discipleship. The reactions are different. As we're sitting down with these guys and asking questions, again, we can kind of find out where they are and better understand them. Some are pretty hard. Some are unwilling to really talk, and some are very open, Steve. And so, again, we're just praying for the Lord to give us the words in those conversations. We just try to ask questions and then listen well and respond accordingly. But it is encouraging when some of these guys come in, man, they're just prepared to hear the word. They're open. They're ready to hear. The Lord has prepared their hearts to hear the word. That's so encouraging. And then there's the harder conversations, of course, with maybe those who are, you know, abortion minded. A harder conversation, for example, could be, you know, some of these guys come in and maybe the mother is abortion minded. And you're asking them how they feel about being a father or just how they feel about the pregnancy in general. And they're like, well, you know, I'm all right. It's really her choice. And, you know, mm-hmm. it's whatever she decides, I'm good with. And that sounds loving, but it's not, because all the pressure is on her. You know, when you're saying it's her choice, it's her body, her choice. And of course, that's a lie that our culture perpetuates. Like you said earlier, it takes two to make a baby. That's your baby inside of her, you know, and it's a gift from the Lord. And so we want to cut through that lie, with biblical truth. We want them to know that, man, their voice is the most influential in the mother's decision.
1: That's
0: the mom is listening to them, and they need to express how they feel, what they're thinking and how they feel. She needs to know that. It's not loving her to put that on her and say, well, it's really your decision. Whatever you do, I'm good with. You
1: know? Right. You know, that's actually just kind of scapegoating out of it for sure. Man, time is just flying by. John, we have like less than 30 seconds left. Tell everyone how they can get in contact with Man to Man and maybe even start one in their neighborhood.
0: Yes, absolutely. If they want to reach out, you can reach out to me at John, J-O-H-N, at NB for New Beginnings, nbpregnancy.com. CareNet is a great organization. I would encourage guys who are interested in starting a fatherhood ministry at their local pregnancy center to start with CareNet. Reach out to those guys. They can reach out to us.
1: John Vance, you are really doing the Lord's work, and I mean that sincerely. I'm so thankful that a ministry like this even exists, and I'm thankful that you're there on the front lines. Thanks so much for your time, and God bless you, my friend.
0: Thanks, Steve. I appreciate it, brother. Thanks so much, man.
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7: Ronald Reagan understood that liberty could never be taken for granted. In 1967, he warned Americans, freedom is a fragile thing, and it's never more than one generation away from extinction. President Reagan knew the freedoms secured by one generation were not guaranteed to survive to the next. Today, as socialistic ideas that place greater power in the hands of government gain renewed support, Reagan's warning carries even greater weight. Freedom is more than inheritance. It's a responsibility, one we all share. Every generation must fight for the principles that made self-government possible. Freedom only survives when each generation chooses to defend it. So, do we have the courage to defend and protect what is being challenged, the very principles that made America the greatest experiment in history?
8: Important announcement.
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5: 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We're so thankful that God has opened the door the way He has with this website, because it is so much more than just a homepage for a radio show. This is really becoming a resource kind of library that is being seen by a lot of people. When I say a lot of people, I mean both those of us in the Christian bubble and those outside. When people are going to these major search engines and typing in Christian topics, they're going to get a chance to see our resources, whether it be conversations we've had with people or whether it be some of my thoughts or something like Sunday morning takeaways that we did earlier. They're going to be exposed to that. And it's something that's an answered prayer, because when we started this, I wanted to show to and the website to be much more than me. That's the last thing I wanted. I wanted to be able to reach people in a unique way with the gospel and to be able to help us grow our faith. And I think it's doing it. And I think we're getting close and we're continuing. We're not close. We're there. We just got to continue to do what we're doing. So it's really exciting. And I would love for you to check out our page. It's stevemarstonshow.com. Click around and let me know what you think. And again, I just want it to be a resource for you. So check it out. stevemarstonshow.com. Let's get to some stories that you may have missed. Very sad. There's the largest Christian music festival in the UK was happening not terribly long ago, and they had to call it off. In fact, it was a Friday night that they had to just cancel the whole event because a sign fell and actually killed a person and injured six others. It's the biggest three-day festival, drawing more than 38,000 people. It's called the Big Church Festival. There was going to be performances by Lauren Daigle, CeCe Winans, as well as for King and Country and others. And a pastor from the Living Water Church in Eastbourne, I'm not sure where that is, was killed when he was struck by a large falling sign near the stage. And a GoFundMe has been set up for his wife and for his daughter, and they have raised already $169,000 against that goal of $190,000. So, wow, that's some goods coming out of that tragedy. But, man, just a bizarre freak accident there. And, man, you hate to hear that. Let's see. Dallas Jenkins. Here's another story that you may have missed. He is the creator and showrunner and Mr. Everything behind the scenes for the Chosen series. And he said that him being an evangelistic Protestant and Jonathan Rumi, the guy who plays Jesus in the series, as a Catholic, hasn't really caused any kind of friction on set with anything. A lot of people were asking that kind of question, if there was any kind of, hey, what about this or what about that? In fact, Dallas Jenkins said the closest that they came was during this season six that they just completed filming. And they were talking about a particular line where Dallas Jenkins thought Jesus was saying the line kind of half-heartedly, kind of in jest maybe. And Rumi objected to that, saying it wasn't a theological issue, but Jonathan was extremely uncomfortable with the notion that Jesus would be going through that much suffering and would be able to say something casual or lighthearted. Then Jenkins added, and you think that's not a theological issue, but for him it was, because it's like he's going through so much suffering, he's going through so much suffering for a reason. The suffering is actually a part of the theology. So there you go. A little bit of ideas and conflict there, but they worked it out, and it's really good, especially as the Chosen getting ready to wrap up its run. They're going to be this season focusing on Passion Week leading up to the crucifixion, which I'm kind of ready for, just to be honest, because it seems like the Chosen, once it became such a big hit, that it, I don't want to say and be critical, but it feels like they kind of started watering it down a little bit. And what I mean by that is not necessarily the theology, but just stretching the story out for as long as they could before getting to the climax. They really added, I think, seasons that didn't necessarily need. They could have told the stories and still be compelling and taken some of the air out of it and some of the maybe superfluous stuff. But, you know, that's just me and my armchair quarterbacking. Who am I to argue with the success that The Chosen has had? Because it has been incredible, and thankful that everybody is being exposed to it for sure. Another story you may have missed comes from our friends over at churchleaders.com. Jessica Mauser has written this piece about a podcast in which one of the former Zoe Girl members, Alyssa Childers, is on, talking about Jen Hatmaker. Now, you may remember Jen Hatmaker from about 15 years ago or so. She was kind of the Christian it girl. She had sold a bunch of books, had a bunch of workbooks and devotionals that were bestsellers as well. And she was really following in the footsteps of people like Priscilla Schreier and Beth Moore in that kind of women's ministry space. Then all of a sudden, some personal things started happening in Jen's life, and she got a divorce. Then that led to her questioning some of her faith. And then all of a sudden now she just pretty much is alienated and said Christianity is not legitimate and not real in her life anymore. And they were talking about the fact that how so many Christian ladies who were influenced by her have been led astray as well. And they were talking about one of the reasons is because Jen was so likable and so legitimately funny. And that's what attracts a huge platform, is someone who is funny and relatable is going to have people following them for that reason alone. However, they go on to talk about how there's no conversation about, well, what does the Bible really teach? Especially when Hatmaker came out and said there's no literal hell, which was a few months ago she said that. And they continue to talk about, well, what were you taught as a kid? Is that consistent with what the Bible teaches? He said, well, no one's concerned about that at all. And Childress says Jen's whole reasoning for not believing Christianity is that, quote, I feel better, my faith is stronger, and I believe in Jesus more now than I ever had, but it's her own Jesus. Anyway, a really interesting piece there by Jessica Maurer over at churchleaders.com that you can check out for yourself. Really, really thought-provoking stuff. More coming up. The Steve Marston Show rolls on before you know it.
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11: 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All right, every week we have another Bible verse that we learn together. We call it Faith Between Your Ears. This is where we memorize a verse all through the week so that by Friday we have it not only in our heart, but like I say, in between our ears, so that we can know God's word, because I'm just convinced knowing God's word means so much to our growth and to our intimacy with God. We won't ever take those next steps and go deeper in our walk without understanding and knowing his word. So let's get to our verse. It comes from Micah in the Old Testament, chapter 6, verse 8. It says, "He has told you, O man, what is good. And what does the Lord require of you? But to do good, to love kindness, and to walk humbly with your God." That's the Faith Between Our Ears verse for this week. We're going to memorize it together. So however it takes you to memorize, we want you to do that. But just think about what that verse says, that you know what to do. He's told us what to do. And we think, well, what is that? Well, to do justice, to love kindness, and to walk humbly with your God. It's basically like the Ten Commandments summarized down to just three, you know, really good and powerful stuff to know and a great verse to have committed to memory, Micah 6:8. So we'll be going over it again tomorrow here on the Steve Marston Show. As we wrap up, we like to always leave you with a call to action, something that you can do that's the next step. And I think the next step for you is to continue to look for ways to let people know about the truth claims of Jesus. to set that foundation, especially when you're talking with family members and friends who don't really buy into it. Let them know what he claimed and let them know that the evidence points toward him being true versus anything else. All right, that does it for today. Have a tremendous rest of your afternoon. We're back tomorrow at 3 o'clock on the radio, everywhere else online at stevemarstonshow.com. Adios.
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0: the last day of the month. What happened to our summer? 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Hey, we're back on schedule, at least for a minute tonight. Our men's, women's, and youth Bible studies will be starting up again. Everybody's back in school, and the schedules are set. So tonight, the ladies are opening a new book, the book of Hebrews. Paula will be teaching. That's at 7 o'clock. If you can't get here, you can watch it at calvarysa.com. Pastor Chris and Pastor Matthew with the junior and high school students, and of course, Pastor Ken. In the book of Genesis, he will be teaching at 7 o'clock as well. So you can bring a whole family. It'd be a really, really neat time. I don't think there's anything else I need to talk about. Okay, let's get to questions while we await any phone calls or questions coming in. Here's an anonymous question from an email inbox. It's all in caps. So, will you ever go to watch a scary movie? Why or why not? The answer is no. I don't have any, like, Christian reasons not to. I just don't want to be scared. I don't like ugliness, and I don't like noise, and certainly don't like all of that. So, no, I would never do it. But it's not a Christian principle. It's just I can't imagine. I'm the guy. And keep in mind, I know I'm the only one that you've ever heard of. I've never watched a Star Wars. I've never seen a Star Trek. Scary stuff, sci-fi stuff. Has no interest whatsoever for me. So, no, I haven't, and I wouldn't. I did see Psycho when I was growing up, and maybe that's what convinced me. I just want to be entertained if I go to a movie. Don't want to think too deeply. I just enjoy the recreation of it. So, no, thank you for asking. But again, not a Christian principle. I actually know Christians. I'm sitting next to one of them, my producer, who likes all kinds of weird stuff. Scary stuff, sci-fi stuff, all kinds of stuff. And I'm pretty sure he's saved.
1: I think so.
0: You think so? He thinks he's saved. Thank you for the question. Here is a question. This one is a long one from SS, from our email inbox. Pastor Ron, I loved your answer. Thanks for sharing. Now, this is a follow-up to the question she asked last week. If there was one day I could go be on the earth in biblical history, what one day would I want to choose? And I said I'd want to be with Adam. I'd want to be there on that day when he was created, when he woke up and Eve was next to him and walking in the cool of the garden. So that's what your reference is. She said she really had to think about this one. At first, I thought about Hagar. I thought I'd go back and talk to her. I would want to tell her that getting involved with a married man wasn't the right thing to do and maybe somehow change what happened. You know, before we get to the rest of this, you know, Hagar didn't really have a choice. It wasn't one of those things we could have presented to her on grounds of morality. The world was different then. She was a slave, and slaves had no say in the matter whatsoever. Now, obviously, Abraham was I hate to use the term, but he was a slave owner, but a wonderful one. I mean, he treated his slaves with dignity and respect, and they were well cared for. But that was the world that he lived in. So the idea that she could withhold herself would never have occurred to her. So this wasn't a moral dilemma at all. Let's go. Then SS says, but the more I thought about it, I kept coming back to Ruth. I think I choose Ruth because I'd want to experience her relationship with Naomi. I have a mother-in-law, but unfortunately I've never experienced that kind of relationship with her. So there's something about Ruth and Naomi's relationship that really touches me. I'd want to know what it felt like to have a mother-in-law who loved Ruth, who accepted her, and who had that kind of deep bond with her. And I'd want to experience what it felt like for Ruth to love Naomi so deeply that she willingly chose to stay with her, even when she didn't have to. And I think I'd choose the day Ruth decided to stay with Naomi and go with her. Your God will be my God. Where you go, I will go, is what SS is referring to. Not because it was the easiest day, but because it was the day Ruth made a choice that changed the entire direction of her life. And by the way, changed the direction of the history of the world. She didn't know everything that was waiting for her in Bethlehem. She didn't know Boaz was there. She didn't know how her story was going to end. She just knew who she was willing to walk beside. And maybe that's why Ruth comes back to my mind. So I guess after all that thinking, I would choose Ruth because I want to change her story. I don't really understand that comment. It says, I'm back on. I'm sorry. That was a sneeze break. Now I've explained to you before. I'm a wind-up sneezer. I knew I was going to sneeze, but it took, I don't know, 10 seconds for the sneeze to come. So I'm sorry for the dead air. That's a radio faux pas for sure. And then she closed by saying, I'd like to know what it feels like to have that type of love and to be chosen like Ruth and Naomi chose one another. SS, a couple of things. Ruth's a great story. Obviously, she is in the genealogy of our Lord and Savior. But I think the reason I would admire Ruth the most is because she put up with a very difficult mother-in-law. You know, we can read the story and it's all's well that ends well. But remember, Naomi was bitter. Mara, she was bitter. Kind of shaking her fist at God, I'm not going to be comforted kind of response, because she lost her husband and because she lost her sons, and she just sort of given up. And Ruth had a sense of this woman, this isn't who she really is. Now, the great lesson for us is that, you know, we often get sour on people at their worst moments. And God never got sour with us. He never gave up on us at our worst moments. If he'd done that, I never would have gotten saved. So Ruth was just committed. The other daughter-in-law goes on her own path. But Ruth just trusted that the God Naomi worshipped, in spite of her bad witness, we might say, that was the God that she knew. And no doubt the sovereign hand of God was in the mix. She had a choice to make, but she made the choice, I think, that God wanted her to make. And, of course, God knew by his foreknowledge that that's what he was going to do. So Ruth was faithful when Naomi didn't deserve her faithfulness. And I so admire that about Ruth. Great thought. Thank you very, very much. Let's go to the phone lines. We've got Celia from Bandera on line one. I was hoping you'd call today. How are you? Celia, are you there?
1: I'm fine. Thank you, Pastor Ron. Uh-huh. I made it. Can you hear me?
0: I can hear you. If you can turn the radio down, it'll help you.
1: And they were... It was... I can hear you. If you can turn the radio down, it'll help you. Okay. There you go. Is that better?
0: That's much better. We're in a 7-second delay, so if you turn it down, you won't get confused.
1: Okay. I found your church, uh-huh. And oh my gosh, it was... I totally enjoyed it.
0: Oh, good for you.
1: Yes, and the people there were very welcoming, and I just wanted to let you know I was very happy this Sunday.
0: Praise the Lord.
1: With my church attendance.
0: Oh, praise the Lord. You know, did you meet Mindy?
1: No, I didn't. About four or five of the ladies came up to me once I got seated in the chairs, and there were ladies that came up and visited with me and wanted to know where I was from. And the lady that sings with him,
0: mm-hmm.
1: She came up to me and visited, but I didn't get to meet him. He was after the service. He asked if anybody need prayer, and there was a gentleman up there with him, and his wife was somewhere lost in the in the crowd, so to speak.
0: They're wonderful people. I've known Mindy since she was an infant, and just wonderful people. I'm really, really thrilled that you got there. And when you go back, you tell Mindy that this is a hug from Pastor Ron, and you're the one. I told him that you'd be coming to look out for you, so I'm really glad you got there.
1: Yes, I was, and I just wanted to let you call back and thank you. And I'll be going back.
0: Good.
1: I'm very happy with my church. My pastor also preaches word for word from the Bible, and so I'm just going to have to weigh things out.
0: Okay. Thank you, Celia.
1: But I really enjoyed it. So
0: good.
1: thank you for
0: praying
1: me
0: to get
1: down
0: back
1: the right path.
0: Yep, thank you. I appreciate it. God bless.
1: Okay. Thank you, sir.
0: Bye. Thank you. I so appreciate the follow-up, you know, when things like that. And for those of you who weren't around, last week she'd gone to a church with Calvary in its name, and it was a husband and wife, and they were both pastors, and she was upset. And I said, oh, no, you found the wrong church. So we redirected her, and it's always good to get that kind of feedback. Good. Thank you very much. TW from our email inbox says, outside of the box question, if you had one choice, would you want to witness all of the Bible history? If you had one choice, would you want to witness all of the Bible history, however much you wanted, or go anywhere and everywhere in the universe through all of the other things God created? I mentioned in response to a similar question, I just referred to it the first question today, I'd want to go back to the Garden of Eden. I'm really not interested in all of the secrets of the universe. TW, one of the things that we'll enjoy when we get to heaven is we'll have all of these mysteries of the universe revealed to us by Jesus himself. It's almost like having a personal tour, and we'll never run out of those things. You know, I know this won't happen in heaven, but it's sort of like we'll have the ability to go to the videotape and just see all of these moments. And Jesus will give us Bible studies based on those things that maybe we didn't understand. I would just, where Jesus is, that's where I would want to be. So if today he gave me a choice, where I wanted to go or where I wanted to be, one point, it would be in the Garden of Eden. I would like, before I get to heaven, I would like to see what perfection looked like. I would like to see how old Adam and Eve appeared to be when they were born. Actually, not when they were born, but when they were created. I would be fascinated. I would love that. You know, I'm not a nature guy or a camper type of person, but I have to imagine that in the Garden of Eden, it was absolutely perfect. And so that's what I would do. Thank you. And I'm not really an adventurous guy. I'm content with whatever Jesus puts in front of me. But Garden of Eden, walking in the garden together, would be really, truly an exciting experience just to see what the condition of unfallen man was like, even if it was just for a short time. I just would love that. TW, thank you for the question. 210-340-9585 for your live calls and questions. Here is a question from Norman. Norman says, is there valid reason to believe that the rapture will happen during the Feast of Trumpets? Norman, some people say that's the case, but I don't know. I don't know. It's a festival that is unfulfilled, so it's possible. All I know is that every day, Norman, I get up and look to that eastern sky, and I think this could be the day. This could be the day. And then my response is, today, I'm going to serve you, Lord. Can't do it by my own strength, but by your strength, I'm going to serve you. So I don't know that tradition is a valid reason, or that unfulfilled festivals are a reason, but it certainly could happen during the Feast of Trumpets. George says, how can you explain why God lets us suffer or go through hard times? George, these are questions that, I want to say they have no answers, but they really do have answer. Bad things happen because we live in a fallen world. And when we're suffering through something, when we lose somebody, when we're filled with grief, when our life is turned upside down, we're not unique. Remember the verse that I quote often on this program, 1 Corinthians chapter 10, verse 13, speaking about temptations. It says, no temptation is seized you except that which is common to man. And when we're going through bad things, when we're suffering, George, we're not alone. People have been suffering since the fall. And suffering is going to continue until the Lord returns. And then he's going to put us in a perfect world all over again. Now, the one thing, George, that we have to do is resist the lie of the enemy that it's somehow God's fault. We've got to understand he made things perfect. Mankind messed it up. We're responsible for the suffering. We're responsible for the death, the disease, for the crime. That's mankind's fault. And there are always innocent victims. There are always innocent victims when it comes to suffering caused by sin. So it's just the world that we live in. Again, it is not the world that the Lord created. Let me also say this, and I want to make this really personal to you, George, and to people in the audience. Typically, and I think this demonstrates how selfish we really are. If we lose somebody in an accident, God, why did you let this happen? But if we read about somebody dying in a car accident, we don't say that. Somebody that we don't know, somebody we never had any contact with, we realize, oh, boy, you get on 35. 35 is closed now, I think, southbound. It's just, construction's horrible. The accidents happen. And we don't say, why did you let it happen, Lord? And we don't get our feelings hurt. And that's just selfish. When it happens to us, that's when we wonder, why did you let this happen, Lord? I've got some friends in California who are suffering. The wife has Alzheimer's disease. I got another friend here in North Texas, in Richardson, Texas, who had a stroke and he lost vision in one eye. And he's really suffering with the consequences of that stroke. And nobody says why. These things happen because the world we live in is deteriorating. Paul says that, speaking physically, outwardly we're wasting away, but inwardly we're being renewed day by day. And I know it's hard. We've all had some degree of suffering, and we will all have a greater degree of suffering at some point in the future. But the thing is, we can't get upset with God. We can't accuse God. What we do is we simply understand that this is what God promised would happen if sin entered the world. Now, it's not that God made it happen. It's that that's just a natural flow. God made something perfect. When you introduce imperfect, then these bad things are going to happen. But we need to focus on what God has done. We need to focus on his goodness, his mercy, and his love, which endures, the Bible says, over and over and over, forever. So when it happens to us, that's when our faith really gets tested. Now, George, you asked the question to a 75-year-old man. I'm 75 years old, and I'm aware every day that this suffering, for me personally, could be just around the corner. So what I do is I just, Lord, keep me close. Keep me close. I tell Paul all the time, if something's going on in my life, don't let me embarrass the Lord and don't let me embarrass you. We need to remember, in the midst of our suffering, we need to remember who we are and to whom we belong. That's very important. And hard times, George, simply are never going to cease in this world. So just stay close to Jesus. When you do that, he's not going to explain to you the whys. There is no why. Things just happen. But his presence, remember, he was a man of sorrows and acquainted with grief. His heart broke continually. And so, like the commercials say, he gets us. He truly gets us. And he will be the source of our comfort. And to put it in Paul's terms, a peace is available to us in the middle of suffering that passes human understanding. I think one of the problems that we have, George, is that we try to understand it. Thank you, George. Here's a question from Scott from our mobile app, Pastor On, regarding the question about the rapture happening during the Feast of Trumpets. I'm curious, would Jesus come on a Jewish holiday to rapture his Christian church? Thank you, Pastor. Jesus is very, very Jewish, so yeah, he might very likely come. Remember, the witness of Christians, in part, is to make Jews jealous. Why them? It's because they believed in the Messiah. He came to his own, and his own received him not, but pagans received him. And so it's very possible that that would happen. And it's also possible, and again, I don't want to even say likely because I don't know. Nobody knows the day or the hour. So when he comes, Scott, he will in part try to provoke Jews to jealousy. And it's not unlike him at all to come on a festival and say, this is the fulfillment of that festival. And you should have been looking, but you missed it again. So I think I've shared this before, but there's a conservative radio man, Dennis Prager. Pray for Dennis Prager. He suffered a horrific accident and he is paralyzed. But he's coming back on the public scene, not on radio. He can't do it daily, but occasional podcaster, a 30-minute Q&A thing. And he's a practicing Jew. He's written commentaries on the first five books of the Bible, the Torah. And I heard a question asked him, when your Messiah comes, he was asked, do you have any questions you'd ask him? And without hesitation,

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1: Welcome back to the second half of our program. It is Monday, 210-340-9585. My producer, we went off the air after the first day. He said, well, that 30 minutes went very fast. I said, well, probably because I took 2 minutes of dead air trying to sneeze. So here's a question from Diana. She says, my question is about election. Does 1 Thessalonians 2, verse 13 and 14 affirm the doctrine of election? I'm going to read the verses, but Diana, they do. But there's a whole bunch of verses that affirm the doctrine of election. People get confused, but unnecessarily. Let me read the verses. Paul writes to the church in Thessalonica, But we ought always to thank God for you, brothers, loved by the Lord, because from the beginning God chose you to be saved through the sanctifying work of the Spirit and through belief in the truth. He called you to this through our gospel that you might share in the glory of our Lord Jesus Christ. The doctrine of election, Diana, is a biblical doctrine from cover to cover, from the Genesis through Revelation. So there's no question about the doctrine, election. Other people will call it, say it's predestination. Whatever, the problem we have with it is, what's the basis upon which God makes those choices? And we're told in the New Testament, in no uncertain terms, codified in the Old Testament in circumstance, but the basis of God's election or his choice of us is his foreknowledge. And that simply means, Diana, that he knows who's going to say yes to him. And in verse 14 of 1 Thessalonians 2,

0: He called you to this through our gospel. And so when the gospel is preached, God knows who's going to say yes, and he knows who's going to say no. It's not like God arbitrarily says, okay, I choose Ron, but I don't choose this person. It's not that at all. Every decision God makes is based on what he already knows. Now, we live in time and space, so we don't know who's chosen and who's not. But God does. And he bestows grace and mercy on those who respond to the gospel message. And when he says they were chosen from the beginning, I got saved in February of 1991, but my name was written in the Lamb's Book of Life from before there was a beginning. None of this was a surprise to God. So yes, the doctrine of election is a necessary, even an essential biblical theology. It's a wonderful treat, a true blessing and a privilege to have been chosen. And God chose me when I wouldn't have chosen myself. So yes, that's it. It's a doctrine that we have to affirm. People get goofy with it because they don't think about the basis upon which God makes that choice. And then it becomes, well, God can choose whoever he wants, and we can't argue with God. No, that's contrary to the nature of God. So the doctrine of election, Diana, affirms God's love and his kindness and his goodness and his patience. Good question. Thank you very, very much. Matt says, you're not your own. You were bought with a price. He says, who is the buyer? We were bought by the blood of Jesus Christ. I always like to say, Matt, that God emptied the vault of heaven to buy me. In Matthew chapter 13, verse 45, Jesus tells the parable of the pearl of great price. Now, to Jews, pearls were unclean and nothing special. But to Gentiles, and especially Gentile kings, they were considered precious and a status symbol. You know, the bigger the pearl, the more power and the more wealth that you had. And it's a great picture because God's going out looking for Gentiles. And it says, when he found one pearl of great price, he sold everything he had to buy it. And that's what God the Father did to us. We're the pearl of great price. He sold everything he had. He gave the best he has. He gave Jesus to buy us. And staggeringly, that doctrine indicates that if it was only one person, Matt, if you were the only person who ever would have said yes to the gospel, the Father still would have sent his Son to die just for you, because that's how valuable you are. So the buyer is Christ. He is the Redeemer. He reconciles us to God. He fills us with his presence in the person of the Holy Spirit. And he gives us everything that we have or everything that we need. Lindsay asks, how is it possible to know what the Holy Spirit is saying to me? I cannot discern between evil spirits or my own thoughts. Lindsay, you have to know the Word. I think one of the keys in discerning the leading of the Holy Spirit is knowing what cannot be from the Holy Spirit. And the only way you're going to know that it's impossible for the Holy Spirit to say something to you is if it is in opposition to what the Word says. So it's real simple. If the Word says God's, or if the Spirit says God is angry with you and God's frustrated and impatient with you, you know that's a lie. That's why John in 1 John chapter 4, beginning in the first verse, says, brothers, test the spirits, because every spirit is from God. And one of the things that we're typically not aware of, but we need to remember, is that every time we open the Bible, or every time we seek to the Lord in prayer, or every time we're trying to get from the Lord an answer or direction, there's just myriads of spirits screaming and shouting at you. Distractions will come from everywhere. Thoughts will come. Dreams. My goodness, I had a dream night before last. It was so vivid. I mean, it was so real that it was one of those where, Lord, are you trying to speak to me? Well, I knew instantly it wasn't the Lord because it was in opposition to what the Bible teaches. So, Lindsay, discernment comes from knowing the Word. I'm a broken record when it comes to this. People want to hear from God. You know, God, just send me a message. God, give me a sign. If you don't know the Word, you're not going to get a sign. What you're doing is you're opening yourself up to the lies that are going to be coming from the other spirit world, the unholy spirit world. And it's just going to be more and more confusing. So you have to know what God's Word says. Then and only then are you able to compare what you heard. And remember, those spirits are going to be yelling at you all the time. Our subconscious is going to be screaming at us to do what we want to do. Always remember what the Word says. And when the Word confirms something that you think the Spirit of God said, then you can be certain that it comes from Him. But Lindsay, and to everybody else in this audience, if you don't know the Bible, there's no way you're going to be able to determine what is from God and what isn't from God. It's that simple. You know, Lindsay, I've had people tell me with absolute confidence and certainty, I know God told me it's okay to divorce my husband or to divorce my wife. And I'll say, well, do you have biblical grounds? And they'll say, no, but God told me He wants me to be happy and He knows I'm unhappy. That sounds so kind, doesn't it? But it isn't. It isn't true. God wants you to be obedient. And so it's easy to convince ourselves that what the unholy spirit is saying is true if we don't know the Word. And by the way, that always ends up being really, really painful over time. And so you've got to know the Word. And if God's telling you to do something, you think God's telling you to do something. Let me give you another example. Our oldest running ministry here at Calvary Chapel is our ladies' prayer group, the first Monday of every month. And we've been doing it since our church was located in apartment 414 in Universal City. And Paula came to me and she said, you know, I believe the Lord is speaking to my heart about starting a ladies' prayer group. Do you think that's the Lord? I said, Paul, it's not the devil. He wouldn't tell you not to pray. Now, if she came to me and said, well, you know, I think the Lord told me to stop the prayer group, I'd say, that's not the Lord. He would never tell you to stop that. So that's one of those long-term ministries that has borne so much fruit over the years. So, Lindsay, the short version of my long answer is you've got to know the Word. You can't have any discernment other than that. Brothers, John says, test the spirits, because not every spirit is from God. And the only way we can test them, we got the answers. It's an open book test. You got to know the Word. Tanya says, not Tanya who calls, Tanya says, should churches have statues of Jesus on the cross in them? Absolutely not. Evidently, Tanya, you are in a Catholic church. And the Catholic Church is, I'm going to get in trouble, apostate. Doesn't mean there aren't some real Christians in the Catholic Church, just not that many. But they've got Jesus on the cross, and He's not there. So the answer is absolutely, under no circumstances, should a real church of Jesus Christ have Jesus on a cross on them in their lives, on their jewelry, anything else. So no, they shouldn't. Tanya, Jesus came off the cross. He came to a tomb, and He didn't stay there. So He is very, very much alive. 210-340-9585. Here's a question from Mick. When someone is angry at God, like when they lost someone, does God understand their pain? Yeah, Mick, God understands. Now, that doesn't give us license to be mad at God. Imagine how you'd feel if somebody that you loved and somebody who knew you very, very well, somebody you'd done a lot for, if somebody came to you and said, I'm mad at you, and they had no reason to be mad at you. It would hurt your feelings. Well, it hurts God's feelings But God understands their pain. God has big shoulders. He can take it. He understands how we feel. But that doesn't give us the right to continue in that feeling. And if we continue in that anger against God, what we're doing is we're opening a door, a huge, wide door for the devil to run in and begin to pound on you. And he will take advantage. Peter says he prowls around like a roaring lion, seeking someone to devour. And literally, it's seeking the moment to devour that someone. And if we hold on to anger at God or other people, for that matter, he is going to capitalize that. So understand that we're emotional people. Our emotions are real. But our emotions are not always appropriate. And to be angry with God is inappropriate. To say, God, why did you let this happen? I just lost someone. God would simply lovingly point you to his track record. You know, when everything was going well, you believed. Now that something has happened to you that caused you grief, where's your faith? And so again, he understands your feelings, but remember, we got the power of the Holy Spirit living in us, and we need not to misjudge God and understand. I always tell people, if you're angry at God, you're wrong. So talk to him about it. Talk to him about it. Say, Lord, I can't help the way I feel right now. I'm angry with you. You took this person away from me. A much better approach. Say, Lord, I know you're good and I know you're just, but I'm hurting now and I need you to comfort me. And he will always be there. He will always be there. Quick story. A man that was the presiding pastor of the Bible college when I went. He had a 16-year-old son named Elliot who committed suicide. He was really into Dungeons and Dragons, and the pastor never told his son to stop playing it. And so when he killed himself, the pastor bore all of the guilt. It was his fault, he thought. He would go every day to the cemetery and just weep at a depth he didn't know existed. And the day he knew he was going to be okay is one day, very palpably, not where you could see him, but very palpably, Jesus was sitting on that bench with him, with his arm around him, and he too was crying from that same depth of grief and pain. And that's the day my friend knew that he was going to be okay. So, Mick, if you're angry at God, you're wrong. At the same time, please understand that God, he's big, he can take it, and he understands anyway. Don't pretend like you're not, but just deal with it. Talk to the Lord. Let's go to our friend from Belmont, James, on line one. James, thanks for calling. Good to hear from you.
1: Well, and I was enjoying listening to you here on the radio, but I was in a place where I couldn't call earlier. I was picking up some material that we're going to take to the church closet. So, a couple of things that I heard. One of the things is, oh my goodness, I've thought about this before. If I could have just spent an afternoon, I would have loved to have followed Christ when he healed the man of Bethesda, and then to walk around the temple and to see the old city of Jerusalem. Mm-hmm. I know that I was listening to everybody else, and they were talking about seeing and witnessing relationships. And so I think maybe I'm just a shallow person, but that's where my mind goes, is I would have loved to have just followed Jesus on that day. And then I heard the conversation about the fallen world, and you know about my motor vehicle accident. I mean, mm-hmm. I shouldn't be here today, and just below the waist was 23 fractures, and they're still not sure how my pelvis holds together. But I told them I was kind of tired of surgery, so we're just, you know, they call it a screw, but whenever you walk down Home Depot, that's in a different aisle. This is a bolt, but it seems to do the job. When it comes to a fallen world, you know, just recognizing that that's where we are, and it gives us so many opportunities to express love. And if the world was perfect, then there just wouldn't be quite those many opportunities for us to be able to grow and to express love. And so, I remember, for so many years, it was like, Lord, am I pleasing? Am I doing your will? Am I following you? Am I hearing you correctly? And it wasn't until I had this opportunity to have this accident and be put in a bed for several months that I realized what the peace of God felt like. And I did not recognize that I had had it for as long as I had. But it wasn't until everything else was taken away that was all that was there. And, of course, it was all I needed to sustain me. But when it was the peace of God and I recognized it for what it was, it just made me so much stronger in my faith as far as stepping out later in my life.
0: Yeah. Praise the Lord.
1: My question comes to conversations that I have with people, and I don't know if it's just our educational system in the church or the way services are preached and presented and scriptures are preached and presented, but when I look at things like justification and sanctification, referring back to the temple even, I think about the altar where the sacrifice was made. And then I think of I always mispronounce it, but the laver,
0: mm-hmm.
1: Representing, the washing that was required, and of course today for us, it's the Word of God that washes us daily, but the whole thing about sanctification and justification, as far as it being an event versus a ongoing process and when that occurs, could you just touch on that?
0: Yeah, I can, James. Thanks very much, and it's so good to hear from you, and to expand on something you said. I'll quote Paula. Paula says, "When you go through these really, really painful things, no matter how painful, no matter how serious, you can either become bitter or better." And she's always a proponent. Let's choose the better. And it's a choice we have to make. And these are tests. 1 Corinthians 4:2 says, it's required that every man and naiad woman given a trust by God must prove faithful. And when you pass those tests, then God is free to use you and actually expand your ministry. Regarding justification and sanctification, justification is an event. Justification happens the moment you're born again. And the easiest way to remember justification is just as if I'd never sinned. Now, all the filthy, horrible things that I'd done when I met Jesus on that February day in 1991, instantly, my life was transformed. I told the church in an example of something I was talking about in the message this week, that the only thing that didn't change was my circumstances. My life was still a mess. But something happened in my heart. It was justification. God made me pure. Isaiah says it this way, "Come, let us reason together. Though your sins are as scarlet, they can be as white as snow." And James, when that happened to me, I knew two things instantly. Again, remember, I had no church background. I'd never opened a Bible. The two things I knew instantly was, first, I was saved. I was going to heaven. I couldn't explain it, didn't understand it, but I knew it in my heart of hearts. The second thing I understood was that if he had the authority to forgive me of my sins, then he had the authority to be the authority or the Lord in my life. And when you realize that, it's because that event of justification happened. Positionally, you are perfect before God. But at that moment, then the process also begins, and that's sanctification. And sanctified means to be set apart. Sanctification, the way I like to describe it, is the process of becoming more and more like Jesus every single day. And that takes place over a lifetime. And the more you are with the Lord, the more you're studying about Him, about who He is and what He's done, the more understanding that you have, then the more like Jesus you become. And one of the things that really stalls our process of sanctification, James, is that we're really not in the Word. We just don't understand what He's done. Now, we sing the songs and we know the Bible verses. He who began a good work in me will be faithful to complete it. I can do all things through Christ who gives me strength. We like those verses. But we got to know that He is able to do what He says. And as we spend time with Him, as we spend time in His Word, our faith grows. And when our faith grows, God is pleased. And when He's pleased with us, then that whole process of sanctification sort of speeds up. And the thing about sanctification that is frustrating for me as a pastor is there are people who make it really, really slow. You know, they just give little bits and pieces to the Lord. You know, why aren't you doing this? And why aren't you using me? But it thrills me when there are others who just surrender everything. And when you do that, that process of sanctification, your faith grows. People start to notice that you're different. And when you're different, God will bring other people to you, and He'll use you. The power of the Holy Spirit comes upon you. And James, when that happens, it changes everything in your life. So sanctification is a process that lasts until we're with Jesus. Inwardly, Paul said, we're being renewed day by day. That's sanctification. Justification happens the instant you're born again. When you truly repented of your sins and asked for forgiveness, when you've asked Jesus to come into your heart and be in control of your life as the Lord ought to be, then you are justified. You stand before the Lord just as if you'd never sinned. That's why in the Song of Songs, Solomon, this is Jesus speaking figuratively to us, all beautiful you are, my darling. There's no flaw in you. That's how God sees us every minute of every day. And I'll finish with this, James. When the enemy is accusing you, and we know he accuses us night and day before God, and he accuses us night and day personally, when we get those accusations, if we know the Word, if we know who Jesus really is, then we can instantly identify the fact that that's not God, and we can reject those thoughts and take them captive and make them obedient to the Lord. Great question, James. Thank you very, very much. I didn't know the time went that fast. Tonight, a quick reminder, our men's, women's, and youth Bible studies are back on 7 o'clock here at Calvary Chapel of San Antonio. 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Lord willing, I'll be back tomorrow at 4 o'clock on AM 630 The Word. God bless you. Thanks for tuning in.
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0: 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Good afternoon. 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
13: Majority of your angelic activity, it'll look like a person. 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I didn't get a sign card, I didn't get a text message the next day with a big, you know, smiley face. But angels are a part of our journey, and our hearts have to be open to that. We simply don't have the tools to perceive them all the time. Occasionally, God pulls back the curtain.
12: 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We're so glad you're here to listen. Today's program is part one of Pastor Allen's message called Science, Angels, and Jesus, Expressions of This Present Age. 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
13: We're working through a little study called Science, Angels, and Jesus. I don't believe they're in conflict. I think sometimes there's some boundaries that Christians put up that are not helpful, and we're threatened or intimidated or angry at science. I don't think that's helpful. Science is not a thing. It's not a specific idea. Science is a process. It's a method. It's a way of understanding our world and exploring the world that we live in and trying to understand it more fully. We should be advocates for that. Not everything that's called science reflects that method or that process, so we have to be a bit more discerning. In the same way that every building that has a sign out in front that says church doesn't honor Jesus or the Word of God, we have to be a bit more discerning. It's not a criticism, it's just a reality. I want to start with a verse of Scripture you have, and I think it leads into this category of science. Righteousness exalts a nation, but sin is a disgrace to any people. Righteousness has not only fallen out of favor in the public square, for the most part, it's fallen out of favor in the hearts of God's people. Righteousness is a big old religious word. It simply means the ability to stand in the presence of God without fear, guilt, or shame. Now, all of us have an appointment to stand in the presence of God. And when you do, you can't blame the pastor. Ought to have been better if he'd have preached better. I always thought he was a little weak. You can't blame your parents or your spouse or your neighbor. You can't. We'll all give an account for ourselves before God. It's not a threat. It can be a very rewarding moment in time. You want to prepare for it more than you prepare for any other thing in your life, more than you prepare for retirement or any other relationship that you would seek or desire or long for. You want to prepare for your appointment with the Lord. Righteousness exalts a nation. Well, I think the church lost its way a bit as we understand the free gift of righteousness. Through faith in Jesus, we receive a gift of righteousness. That's true. It gives us status in the kingdom, a place in the kingdom of God. But we have stopped there. What the Bible calls us to do is to lead righteous lives. Not to earn our way into the kingdom of God, not to earn the blessing or the goodness or the favor of God, but have a desire to walk uprightly before the Lord out of love, honor, and respect for Him. The way we honor the gift we've been given is by choosing to lead righteous lives. And the Bible tells us of the benefits, that righteousness will exalt a nation more than a strong economy, more than good political outcomes, more than innovation. Righteousness, exaltation means promotion, to be lifted up, elevated. God will elevate the people who choose to live righteously. Folks, that starts with us, the church. We can't look through the windows and go, it's those people out there, they're the problems. If our nation struggles, if our communities struggle, if our schools struggle, we have to begin with our own heart's condition. Science, that's where I started. I promise I'll come back to your notes. Just hang on a moment. What time is it? I'll make a note. The next service is Wednesday night. It's 6:30, so we're... You know, science is there are multiple approaches to that. There's the natural sciences, the hard sciences, biology, chemistry, quantitative, qualitative. They're certainly about observation, but for it to be science, it has to be something that can be observable, measurable, and repeatable. If it isn't, it isn't science. It's something else. Then we have the behavioral sciences. And then there's a certain amount of rigor that goes with those, certainly a lot of statistical analysis, but sometimes they're called the soft sciences. They're less measurable. And one of the challenges that comes to any culture is when the behavioral sciences triumph over the natural sciences, when the behavioral sciences start to dictate what will be said about natural science. because behavioral science can be heavily influenced by ideologies. And it's the point where the church should make an impact. When the church has had undue influence on natural sciences, it hasn't been good. There was a time that the church, the organized church, the powerful church, the political church, did everything in their power to continue the myth that the sun revolved around the earth. So when ideologies triumph what we can measure and see and pay attention to, it creates confusion and dissonance. It's like, don't believe your lying eyes. And we've been living through a bit of that. The phrase that we learned during the COVID crisis was follow the science. It was used like a bludgeon. And the truth is, both natural science and behavioral sciences are used to shape our cultural responses. I know you've noticed we're in an election cycle. If you've missed that, welcome back to life. We had an election in our state this week. I've said to you often, and I believe it's true, that elections are, they reveal the spiritual health of a people. I don't believe they make us less or more or less healthy. I believe they reveal our spiritual health. Politics is downstream of our faith and how it's lived out in a culture. So wherever you are these days on the unfolding political process, understand it reflects the hearts of the people of God. I believe our well-being or our destruction will emerge from spiritual forces with which we choose to align ourselves far more than political parties. The political candidates and professional bureaucrats, easy for me to say, will simply reflect our hearts. And if that offends you, keep working on the condition of your heart. God and our relationship to Him will determine our future, I promise you. That is the story of Scripture. The good news is God is able to save by many or by few. He doesn't require a majority. He requires a people who are committed and dedicated to Him. The current election cycle, as you could imagine, has presented some fascinating new productions from the theater of the absurd. It truly is bizarre. The aggressive promotion of transgenderism is something that should be accepted as normative. To be confused as something as foundational and fundamental as our biological sex requires us to ignore science. It requires us to ignore our Bibles. My Bible says God created us male and female. And yet we find ourselves in a place where we're told that that confusion is not something for which we should have compassion and understand it's something that could be resolved. It's something that should be normalized and our children should be encouraged to embrace it. That's evil. That is evil. It's not acceptable. We see expressions, the most, perhaps in this immediate season, the part that's most is about men participating in women's sports. We're told that's an expression of compassion and a good idea. That's absurd. You don't need a PhD in the biological sciences to know that's absurd. Men and women are different. Now, just for a disclaimer, I'm a product of public schools, so very grateful for that, proud of that. I'm not saying we're lesser or greater, but we are different. And that is simple science. And therefore, we created opportunities for physical sports and activity, and we created a separation so they wouldn't compete in the same way because there are differences. Again, not lesser or greater. And there are exceptions to any statement, but along a normal distribution, those differences become obvious. So when we say that men should compete with women in their sporting activities, we create something that is observably, patently absurd. We're different. It's dangerous. I don't care who, how professional, how enlightened, how educated, when we find these authoritative voices demanding that men be allowed to compete in women's athletics. It's absurd. If men are going to compete in women's sports, then we don't need men's sports and women's sports. We just need sports. But we're having great trouble, even in the church, processing this. We've been watching the WNBA lately. You know, they have some interest in weak men participating with them. It's a bizarre scenario. And I don't say that to diminish people who struggle with that confusion. It's a point where we should have compassion. But again, it's not something we should normalize and invite our children to. We have to help them with that. Otherwise, let's just have sports. Participation be determined by merit and ability alone. If we're going to designate whether it's men's or women's sports, then we can determine that biologically. It isn't confusing. We don't need a lot of sophisticated measurements. We can just have track and field and softball and baseball and tennis and golf and basketball and lacrosse and badminton and gymnastics and let everybody compete. If you happen to notice this and you object, it's highly likely you'll be labeled. Maybe sexist, maybe something else. We're also watching this flourishing in this election cycle of something I never thought I would see in our nation, of socialism and communism being welcomed into mainstream political life. Welcomed as a form of authority that brings productivity, prosperity, and freedom, which is a lie. It's a question that's been asked and answered for more than 100 years by some very powerful nations, prosperous nations, nations that had great resources, and we watched them fail. We watched the crushing authoritarian harshness that came upon the citizens of those nations, and tens of millions of people have died because of the harshness of socialism and communism. And now we see the Democratic Socialist of America occupying powerful elected seats across our nations, dozens and dozens of candidates, and we seemed addled, unwilling to engage. It's not a church discussion. We don't want to be political. This isn't about politics. This is about worldview. Everywhere that communism and socialism have flourished, the church has been diminished. If you don't know of an example, think South Korea. This is not hypothetical. And what they're saying in our country is they want to abolish borders, abolish the police, abolish prisons, eliminate the presidency, eliminate the Senate, eliminate the Supreme Court. Confiscate the property of those who have been ultra successful. Confiscate the largest corporations. Confiscate much of private property. And oh, by the way, we need to silence the churches. They're celebrating that in our midst.
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13: In the Sermon on the Mount, Jesus said a half a dozen times, "Do not worry." Not a suggestion, it's a directive. I have a question. Are you living in obedience to Jesus, or are you ignoring him? Well, we got a new book. It'll help you. It's called Freedom from Worry. It's really a how-to guide to live a life in the peace that Jesus promised us. You don't have to have a life choked with fear and anxiety and worry. You can be free. Let's cooperate with Jesus. It's the best way to walk through our days. I promise.
12: Jesus tells us repeatedly in Matthew chapter 6, do not worry. 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That's 855-577-2255. Now, let's get back to Pastor Allen with his message called Science, Angels, and Jesus, Expressions of This Present Age. Tune in tomorrow to hear part two.
13: Because these questions have been asked and answered. Perhaps the most visible expression of that in our world today is China. I have tremendous compassion for the Chinese people. They live under a cruel, harsh, domineering, authoritarian government. The government dictates the size of their families. For many years, they had a one-child-only policy, more than 300 million abortions forced upon the Chinese people. To this day, they practice slavery, forced labor, organ harvesting amongst prisoners. Not conjecture, a matter of public record. They don't deny it. And not only that, they try very diligently to affect us and our behaviors. China sponsors, practices, encourages, funds birth tourism, sending women to this nation to deliver a child that would receive citizenship and give it standing, take them back to China to raise them under a completely different ideology, sponsored by that government. They're buying American land en masse. They have spent billions and billions of dollars influencing American universities. Now, we live in an age where tolerance is celebrated, perhaps above all. If that was a two-way street, perhaps we could have that conversation, but you're not allowed, you're not encouraged to buy property in China. You're not allowed, we're not allowed to send billions of dollars to influence the education of Chinese students. We're not allowed to set up Jesus centers throughout China. It's not inclusive. It isn't tolerant. It's an expression of authoritarian dominance seeking to disrupt the freedoms that we have. We should pay attention. And if you notice and you say something, you'll be labeled xenophobic. It's a fancy word. It means you don't like others different from you. We're watching lawlessness be celebrated, elevated. 80% of Americans or more say that they think to vote in our elections, you should be able to have prove your citizenship. And yet our leaders in Washington are unable to pass that legislation. More honestly, they're unwilling. And they can survive that mostly because they have almost total coverage protection from the media classes. The American people overwhelmingly want something, and they're elected to be representatives of the people, and they refuse to cooperate. It's not a high bar. It's not regressive. It's not an attempt to limit something. If it is, we're offering limits in many places. You can't rent a car unless you can prove who you are. You can't buy an airplane ticket. You can't get your children into school. There are dozens and dozens of ways and places in our lives just to conduct a normal pattern of our lives. Identification is required. It's required to go to the emergency room at the hospital. And yet we don't want to bring that. It's the encouragement of lawlessness. We don't want boundaries where they don't suit us. Folks, the church has a voice in this. And if you dare to notice that and say something about it in the public square, it's highly probable you're going to be labeled something, a bigot, a racist, something. If wickedness is defining the labels, I think we're going to have to be willing to wear a few. I think the heart of it is we've got to address the awkward truth that we're far from God. That seems to be what these public debates are suggesting. That we know of Him and we have a rich heritage of faith and a rich heritage of the blessings of God, but we have wandered from the truth and imagined that we could secure our futures apart from God's direction. I don't believe that's true. In an expression of great mercy, God is stirring the hearts of His people. I see it and I hear it and I receive reports of it on a regular basis. If you'll allow me, I would suggest we don't want to ignore His mercy or respond with defensiveness. Rather, in humility, we want to turn to God and begin realigning our lives with Him. I put a prayer in your notes. It's not a prayer that's original with me. I borrowed it from Daniel. Daniel spent his whole life as a slave in a foreign country because of the hardness of the hearts of God's covenant people. Folks, if God's covenant people in our generation harden our hearts towards the Lord, our children and grandchildren will know slavery. I'll give you that prayer. Pray it. Pray it as a devotional prayer. Pray it morning, noon, and in the evening. We've got to turn our hearts away from imagining that politicians or bureaucrats will fix our lives. Our problem isn't political. Our problem is spiritual. We need a healthy, vibrant church founded on the authority of the Word of God with the courage to take those principles into our schools and into the marketplace of ideas, into healthcare, into the sciences. We don't stand separate from that. The next component of your title and of our conversation is important. I want to talk about angels in this session, angels in Jesus, particularly as we approach the end of the age. What's fundamental about angels is they're an important part of what God is doing in the earth right now. We talk about science. We talk about ways of understanding the world in which we live, the five senses God has given us to interact with this material world that we live in. We understand the limits of our five senses. We can't see all of the available colors of the spectrum of light. We can't hear everything that's on the spectrum of sound. Our senses are limited. But they are sufficient to enable us to navigate life under the sun, our journey through this physical world. But you would be beyond naive to try to suggest that your senses define the only reality that exists. That's not good science. You can't measure your will, but watch a little toddler look at their parents that are several times their size and go, no. That's not a contest of physical strength. That's a contest of wills. And if you don't think it's real, you haven't been around a toddler lately. Well, angels are just as real as any being in this world that we live in. They simply represent another dimension. They're not less real. They're not less powerful. I assure you, from a biblical perspective, that angels affect your existence. There is no Jesus narrative without the involvement of the angels. And you and I will not flourish through the end of this age without angelic involvement on our behalf. So if you come from a tradition where you say, well, we just didn't talk about that, or me and my people, we don't believe in that, I would invite you into a broader tradition, a biblical one. We're all learning and growing, myself included. Look at 1 Peter chapter 3 and verse 22. It says, Jesus, who's gone into the heavens and is at God's right hand with angels, authorities, and powers in submission to him. Peter, the fisherman that Jesus recruited, that spent 3 years with him, that watched him suffocate on a cross, that saw him post-resurrection, that preached the message, delivered the message on the day of Pentecost, that was sent to Cornelius's house to welcome the non-Jewish community into the Jesus narrative as that story was unfolding. Peter says to us, the angels are subjected to Jesus. So if you don't believe in angels, you're choosing to stand apart from the disciples that Jesus trained and from our Lord himself. In Matthew chapter 16 and verse 24, Jesus, he said, what good will it be for a man if he gains the whole world and yet forfeits his soul? Or what can a man give in exchange for his soul? For the Son of Man is going to come in his Father's glory with his angels. And he'll reward each person according to what he's done. Jesus is coming back. I like the phrasing, it's with his angels. There's a recognition of the role that angels play that is consistent throughout Jesus' ministry. When he's arrested in Gethsemane and they want to fight, his friend wants to fight for him. He said, we're not going to fight here. If I wanted to fight, I could call legions of angels. And what's implied is they're a whole lot more effective defense system than you are, Peter. When Jesus faced the temptation in the wilderness after his baptism, tempted by Satan, it says when he was finished with that tempting, an angel came and ministered to him. Time and again, we see the interaction of the angels enabling Jesus to complete his assignment. Not diminishing his divinity, not diminishing his strength or who he was, but opening for us the imagination that there are spiritual beings at work on our behalf. The Bible says that angels are ministering spirits sent forth into the earth on our behalf. In fact, we're encouraged to practice hospitality, the Bible says in Hebrews, because in so doing, we might entertain angels and not know it. See, angels don't give you a business card that says heavenly being. The overwhelming majority of your angelic activity, it'll look like a person. You'll think you've just interacted with a person. There have been a handful of times in my life where after the fact, sometimes in the hours after, sometimes in the days after, when I reflect back, I go, you know, that seemed more supernatural to me than just another person. No, I didn't get a signed card. I didn't get a text message the next day with a big, you know, smiley face. You're welcome, angel. But angels are a part of our journey, and our hearts have to be open to that. We simply don't have the tools to perceive them all the time. Occasionally, God pulls back the curtain.
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9: 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Praise it. This is Pastor Pearson of Word of Faith Christian Center here in sunny San Antonio, Texas. A Bible-believing, Bible-teaching church where Jesus Christ is Lord and you'll never be bored. I want to welcome all of you back to our radio broadcast that I pray is being a blessing to you and yours. So sit back and relax as I bring a message from the Word of God just for you. But please, please, please have an ear to hear what the Lord is about to say. Because if you do, I guarantee that you'll be blessed today. So without further ado, let me bring today's message to you. We're sharing a powerful message with you that I pray is being a blessing to you. It's called Living Life with Boldness. As Christians, we're supposed to be a people who live our lives with boldness. That's because boldness is absolutely necessary if we're going to live the kind of life that God wants us to live, the way that God wants us to live it, a life lived in holiness and one that glorifies Him like He wants us to do. We need boldness to live our Christian lives the way God wants us to live, in the midst of a people who don't believe, much less live, like me and you live. We need boldness in order to boldly live out our faith without compromise, where regardless of how many don't, that we continue to do what's right in God's eyes. Where we stand strong, living right and not wrong, like Jesus died for us to live, regardless of how many people don't live that way. Saints of God, living life with boldness is the only way. So come on and let's learn a little bit more about living our lives with boldness. So without further ado, let me share today's message with you. It's called Living Life with Boldness. But before I do, I got a question to ask you. Are you ready for the Word? Because ready or not, here it comes.
10: If you got a Bible with you, I invite you to turn to Joshua chapter 1. Come on, let's have some fun as we get back into this word that God gave me to give to you so that we can all be blessed by it, by coming to know what God wants us to know and doing what He wants us to do so that we can be able to live this life like He wants us to do. We've been talking about living life with boldness. Living life with boldness. If you haven't figured out by this year so far that this is a message that from God just for you, that God wants you to live your life with boldness, because that's what you're going to have to do to step into the life that God has in store for you. We're talking about living life with boldness. Blessed be His name. Of course, that word boldness we're talking about is not hesitating or fearful in the face of actual, possible danger or rebuff. It's not hesitating or fearful in the face of actual or possible danger, which means you can see it or just think you see it. But yet, regardless whether you see it or don't really see it, God wants you to know, I want you to live your life in boldness. I don't want you to hesitate. I don't want you to be fearful. I want you to keep moving forward into what I have in store for you so that you can step into the fullness of what He got planned for you. We found out that we're not going to be walking around in fear and timidity, because boldness means freedom from timidity. We're living our lives in liberty. We are free to live this thing out like God has in store for me and you, unhindered by our concern about

0: what might and might not happen for you and me. No, we're not. God didn't give us a spirit of fear, of timidity, but of power and of love and of a sound mind, so that we can be able to think the right way all the time as we move forward into the awesome things that God has in store for me and you. That's what God wants us to know, and that's what God wants us to do. Because we already learned that as you're on your way to what God has in store for you, you're going to run into a thing or two as you're moving forward into what God has in store for you. You might face a few things as you move into the things that God has in store for you. But everybody say, that's all right, because God's with me. Tell them, because God's with me. Praise God. We've been looking in the foundational text over in Joshua chapter 1, whereas we've been looking at what he told the children of Israel as they were on their way to the promised land that God had in store for them, so that we can know what he's saying to you and me as we're on our way to what God has in store for you and me. Have an ear to hear what the Lord's going to say to you today. And I'm telling you, it's going to bless you if you got an ear to hear what the Lord's going to say. And if you do what it is I'm about to teach you to do, praise God, with the consistency that God wants you to do, then ain't nothing going to stop you from moving forward into what God has in store for you. Have an ear to hear what the Lord's going to say. Now, one of the reasons why he wanted them to know that, because as it was on their way to what he had in store for them, they was going to run into a thing or two. They was going to have to deal with a thing or two. They might have to, you know, go through a thing or two. But at the same time, God wanted them to know, don't you worry about it. Because just like I was with Moses, I'm going to be with you. You just make sure you keep this word in your mouth. Keep saying what I say. Keep observing what it is that I said to do each and every day. And don't miss it to the left or to the right, because you're going to step into what I got in store for you. And ain't nothing that nobody or anything can do to stop you from getting what I got in store for you, as long as you stick with what I'm saying to you and continue to operate according to what I'm saying to you. And that's that I'm right there with you, and I'm going to bring you through. We found out that during the midst of the times that you're on your way to what God has in store for you, you can run into times of uncertainty, where you become unstable during the time. But during those times of instability, God's going to do what's necessary to bring you back to stability, because God is present to be able to help us in times of instability and uncertainty. Last time we got together, we found out in order to not be afraid during the times of instability, our hearts will have to be established. That's what God will do. God will establish our hearts in such a way that we won't be afraid no more, because we already know the end from the beginning. We already know God's going to make us come out fine in this thing, that no matter what happens. It calls us to become firm, so we don't become all jellified and that's the word, jellified, praise God, and scared and stuff like that. No. Because we're going to remember that God remembers us. So we're going to remember that God remembers us. Because when God remembers us, then he also remembers his love and the things that he shared with us and promised us. We found out last time that God is mindful of us. I said he's mindful of us. He think about you all the time. And he visits you, oversees you, and cares for you, making sure nothing comes in and causes you to not step in what he has in store for you and spoil your vine. And when we're in our lowest state, going through what we're going through, we found out God will still remember me and you. When we seem like we're at the bottom and it's through, when everybody else is writing us off and thinking that ain't going to happen for me and you, God says, I'm still here. And I ain't changed what I said to you. I said, with long life will I satisfy you and show you my salvation. I said that you would prosper in everything that you do, that whatever you set your hand to do would prosper. And God says, hey, he's not slack concerning his promises. As some men count slackness, but he's faithful to do what it is he said he's going to do. Because in times of stability and uncertainty, God remembered Abraham. We found out he remembered Abraham. Delivered his loved ones just like he wanted him to do. Why? Because God's concerned about the things that concerns you. We found out when Noah had water all around, praise God, and was uncertain whether they would ever see the ground, that God blew and caused everything to be able to start to recede, called the water to recede. Till before you know it, he was able to get on dry land like God told him to do. He just had to be patient and just know that God remembered him. Because once again, God's concerned about us and whatever concerns us. God's concerned about us, and he's going to handle the things that we need handled. Even when it seems like and feels like God has forgotten us, he still hasn't, and he will never forget us. Isaiah chapter 49, he will never forget us. Better yet, go to Numbers chapter 10. Numbers chapter 10, let's just dive on in right here while I can still talk right. Numbers chapter 10. Get it in while I can. Praise God. Good God Almighty. Because I can smell it. I said, I can smell it. I can smell it. I can smell it. New car smell. New house smell. I can smell it. I can smell it. I can smell it. New clothes smell. I can smell it. New jewelry. Not costume either. Praise God. I'm talking about that real stuff. Hallelujah. Tiffany, Zales, all that kind of stuff. Amen. Jared. What's that one that sells the diamonds over there? Americus. That if you wasn't saved, you'd cuss after you see it. Praise God. We're in Numbers chapter 10, but this is what I want to talk about right now. Praise God. We'll get to that later because it's coming. I'm telling you, it's coming. I think we're going to have to do a class on just how to handle what's coming. Just how to deal with it. So we don't be dumb with it and stuff like that. We can be wise with it. Amen. Numbers chapter 10. This is what I want to talk about. See, when things look bad during times of instability and uncertainty, God told us what to do. It's right here in scripture. Come on, let me read it to you. Numbers chapter 10, verse 9. It says, and if ye go to war in your land against the enemy that oppresses you, then ye shall blow an alarm with the trumpets, and ye shall be remembered before the Lord your God, and ye shall be saved from your enemies. And you shall be saved from your enemies. God tells us what to do. He said, when times look bad during times of instability and uncertainty, God told us what to do, and that is to sound the alarm. Blow the trumpet in Zion. And God said, and I'll be right there with you, and I'm going to save you. Let's read it again, verse 9. And if you go to war in your land against the enemies that oppress you, then ye shall blow an alarm with the trumpets, and ye shall be remembered before the Lord your God. Now, we already learned what he did when he remembered Abraham. He saved him. We already found out what he did when he remembered Noah. He saved him. Praise God. And got rid of everything that caused the uncertainty and instability in the midst of his life. And God is saying to you, when you in trouble, just blow the trumpet. Just sound the alarm. And I'll remember you. And ye shall be saved from your enemies. Saved from my enemies. You'll be saved from your enemies. Now, the blowing of the trumpet implored the protection of God against their enemies. The blowing of the trumpet implored the protection of God against their enemies. So when they saw an enemy that they couldn't handle, enemy that they couldn't deal with, they blew a trumpet and God remembered them. And when he remembered them, he came and saved them. Because once again, I told you last week, God is the God of providence. That which he makes, he protects. I said, that which he makes, he protects. Look at your neighbor and say, he made me. So he protects me. Mm-hmm. All you got to do is blow the trumpet. Blow the alarm. Sound the alarm. And God will protect you. When we blow the trumpet, that is sound the alarm, God remembers us and will save us from what's troubling us and or causing feelings of instability and uncertainty in us. He's alerted and aroused by the trumpet to show up and to aid those who blow the trumpet. I say he's alerted and he's aroused by the trumpets to show up and aid whoever it is that's blowing that trumpet. Well, we blow the trumpet, that is sound the alarm when we call upon the Lord in prayer. I said, when we call upon the Lord in prayer, we're blowing the trumpet. When we're calling upon the Lord in prayer, in the name of the Lord in prayer, we're sounding the alarm. We're letting the Lord come. Lord, come help me. Cause I need you right now. Help me, Lord. Cause I need you right now. Oh, y'all don't want to work with me because there's times that we need him. I said, there's times we need him. But I got good news. You can blow the trumpet. You're Zion. You can blow the trumpet. Sound the alarm. And God will come and help you. Turn to Psalms number 18. That's good to know. Hallelujah. That's good to know. Because God told us he would come help us if we just sound the alarm. Look at your neighbor and say, where your horn? Tell him, you better use it. Tell him, you better use it. Blow that sucker. See, when we call upon the Lord in times of instability and uncertainty, he'll hear us and he'll help us. I said, when we call upon the Lord in times of instability and uncertainty, he'll hear us and help us. See, that's something you could be certain about in a time of uncertainty. That's something that'll bring stability to you in times of instability. That way, I don't know what the heck to do. I don't know who to call, what to do. I don't know where to go. Call upon the name of the Lord. He'll help you. Come on now. Psalms number 18, stanza number 1. The psalmist said, I will love thee. Hallelujah. O my Lord, my strength. My Lord is my rock, my fortress, and my deliverer. He's my God, my strength, and whom I will trust. He's my buckler and the horn of my salvation and my high tower. I will call upon the Lord, who is worthy to be praised. So shall I be saved from mine enemy. Saved from my enemy. For the Lord liveth. Blessed be the rock. Blessed be the rock of my salvation. For the Lord liveth. Blessed be the rock. Blessed be the rock of my salvation. I will call upon the Lord, for he is worthy to be praised. So shall I be saved from mine enemy. Saved from my enemy. I done pushed my own button. Saved from my enemy. Wow! The Lord liveth. Blessed be the rock. Blessed be the rock of my salvation. Now these are psalms. Now these psalms were written by various psalmists during various times of their life. This is the one that was the servant of the Lord David wrote, who spake unto the Lord the words of this song in the day that the Lord delivered him from the hand of all his enemies and from the hand of Saul. That's when he said, I will love thee, O Lord, my strength. I'm telling you, you better learn to tell the Lord that you love him. I said, you better learn to tell the Lord that you love him. I will love thee, O Lord, my strength. Why? Because the Lord is my rock. Shandarabosa. That's already adding stability to you. And my fortress. And my deliverer. My God. My strength. In whom I will trust. My buckler. And the horn of my salvation. And my high tower. The psalmist said, I will call upon the Lord. I've done made my decision. I will call upon the Lord, who is worthy to be praised. So shall I be saved from mine enemies. Then he began to start talking about how jacked up of a situation that he was in. He said, the sorrows of death compassed me. Means it was all around me. And the floods of ungodly men made me afraid. The sorrows of hell compassed me about. The snares of death prevented me. In my distress, I called upon the Lord. I sounded the trumpet. I sounded the alarm and cried unto my God. See, sometimes you can't be nice about this, sweet about this. Sometimes you got to cry unto your God. Lord, help me. I need your help. I'm calling upon your name. Because my enemies is all around me. Death is everywhere around me. And it's coming closer to me too. Jesus! I need your help. He said, in my distress, not in my coolness, in my distress, I called upon the Lord and cried upon my God. And he heard me out of his temple. And my cry came before him, even unto his ears. Good God Almighty. See, God hears when you cry unto him. And God says, don't forget, I'm right there with you. You got a hotline straight to me. All you got to do is sound the alarm. All you got to do is blow the trumpet in Zion. And I'll hear you. and I'll come through for you. So when we call upon the Lord in times of instability and uncertainty, he'll hear us and help us. I say he'll hear us and help us. David said, I will call upon the Lord. So shall I be saved from my enemy. Which means he said, I know how to be saved from my enemies. I call upon the Lord. I might be uncertain about everything else, but I'm certain about this. That if I got these enemies all around me, I can call upon the name of the Lord and it'll save me. Do you know some of us go through things longer than we need to? I said, do you know that some of us go through things longer than we need to? Look at your neighbor and say, I know it's true because I have before. Amen. You know it's true because I have before. Because some of us, we don't think to call upon the name of the Lord until we get to the end of our rope. I said, some of us don't think to call upon the name of the Lord until we get to the end of our rope. Amen. Do you know you can call upon the name of the Lord at the beginning of the rope? It ain't like that it don't work until the end of the rope. It can happen at the beginning of the rope. How about this? Before you even get a rope, you can just call upon the name of the Lord. Good God Almighty. That's one of the reasons why we can walk so cool in the middle of a situation, because we know no matter what come our way, I can call upon the Lord. That I will call upon the Lord, for he is worthy to be praised. So shall I be saved from mine enemies. For the Lord liveth. Blessed be the rock. See, a lot of us don't act like God liveth.
1: Oh, my Lord.
0: I said, some of us don't act like he liveth. As he lives and keeps on living. We act like we in this thing all by ourselves. We act like we going through this thing all by ourselves. That I got to find a way out. And I got to get out. And I got to defend ourselves. And I got to go through this struggle. And I. You need to get past you. And find out somebody that's right there with you. Somebody bigger than you, stronger than you, richer than you, wiser than you, no more than you. Come on, he's stronger than you are. You be falling apart like 5-day-old cheap cornbread. Does anybody hear me up here? But God will strengthen you, settle you, establish you. But you got to learn to call upon the name of the Lord. You got to learn to call upon the name of the Lord. You got to blow the trumpet. You got to sound the alarm. And let God know, I need your help. Psalms number 50, please. Y'all learn to call upon the Lord. Now, this might sound simple to y'all, only because it is. Say it out loud, young man. Simple works. A lot of us are still looking for this deep Christianity. Just call upon the name of the Lord. Psalms number 50. Stanza number 14. Offer unto God thanksgiving and pay thy vows unto the Most High. And call upon me in the day of trouble. I will deliver thee, and thou shalt glorify me. He said, and call upon me in the day of the Lord. Now he says, and call upon me. I'm not going to get into offer unto God thanksgiving and pay thy vows unto him. Let's work on the and call upon me, because I already know y'all offer your thanksgiving unto God. I already know you pay your vows unto the Most High, which makes you eligible to be able to call upon him in the days of trouble. He said, I will deliver thee and I shall glorify thee. He said, call upon him. I got any givers in the house? I'm going to say this as right as I can. I don't want nobody to write me no letter. Don't write me no letter. I ain't going to read it anyway. Praise God. Amen. I'm too busy to read your silly letter. Praise God. Hallelujah. But I'm going to tell you this, though. The Bible says God delights in a giver. He said, I will not do without a giver. That's what the Amplified says. He said, he will not do without a joyous, prompt to do it giver. Look at your neighbor and say, he's talking about you right now. So are you that kind of giver? So if God said, I ain't going to do without him, if there's anything that enemy is doing to try to take you out, then God's going to take out what's trying to take you out, because he ain't going to do without you. Hallelujah. Maybe that side of the room heard me. Did this side of the room hurt me? I said, when you give like you're supposed to give, and the enemy come and try to do something to you, then God has already said, I delight in you. I'm not going to do without you. So if anything by anything, anybody come to try to take you out, he going to say, oh, no, you ain't. I finally got a giver.
1: Come on, Pastor.
0: I ain't doing without him. And so he going to come and handle it for you.
2: Well, that's all that we have time for today. 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I hope even more that you're seeing that God's desire for us to be a people who live our life boldness should be our desire too, so that we can step into the awesome things that God has in store for me and you. Now, I don't know about you, but I plan to live my life in boldness like God wants all of us to do. I really do hope you make that same decision too. 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It's called GAA. That's short for Generation Anointed and a Fire. GAA is a young adult ministry with a different flavor for a different generation. It's a ministry for young adults, ages 18 through 30-ish, who come together to celebrate the awesomeness of being young, brilliant, beautiful, born again, and fired up for Christ. The fellowship starts at 7 p.m. and it lasts until they go home. Hey, GW, hang it. 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So come on through. You'll be so glad you did. It's just good to find some other young saints in San Antonio who are also walking this thing out God's way. 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
20: Aren't you glad that you're on his side? 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God ain't on your side. You're on his side. There's a big difference. We have come to believe in him, but you've got to come first.
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19: On today's edition of Real Life Radio, Pastor Jack continues his series called The Life and Times of Jesus Christ, and his message titled Christ, the Son of God. Now, this is a series about who Jesus really is, not the Jesus of popular opinion, but the Jesus of the Bible, God himself, who stepped into our world. And here we'll discover what it truly means to come to him. You see, a lot of us think that we know who Jesus is, but if someone were to ask us about him, would we really know what to say? You see, many of us are not aware that Jesus really isn't less than God. He is fully God, sent down to this earth in human skin to make a way for a relationship with him. So today, Pastor Jack reminds us that coming to Christ is far deeper than a moment or a decision. It's realizing he is the one worthy of our trust. Real faith isn't just believing in him, it's surrendering every part of our lives to him, no matter where he leads. Now with his message called Christ, the Son of God, here's pastor and Bible teacher Jack Hibbs.
20: Father, we come before you, and Lord, we ask in your holy and righteous and awesome name, Lord, that you would now continue to inhabit the praises of your people, Lord, as we worship you in the Word. Father, we bring the pen of the ready writer, as Solomon speaks of, and we stand, Lord, ready. And we pray, Father, that as your Word goes out, it would transform our lives. Lord, and if that not be the case, it is not because that your Word lacks power. It is not because, Lord, that you are not enthroned, but it is because we're not listening. So, Father, I pray that you'd anoint us in these last days to be careful and diligent hearers of the word, that we might be doers of it. And Father, we pray that you'd bless this time as we look to Christ, Jesus, the Son of God. So Father, we invite you now to take absolute control. In Jesus' name, amen. Matthew chapter 3, beginning at verse 13, it says there, "Then Jesus came from Galilee to John at the Jordan to be baptized by him. And John tried to prevent him, saying, 'I have need to be baptized by you, and you are coming to me.' But Jesus answered and said to him, 'Permit it to be so for now, for thus it is fitting for us to fulfill all righteousness.' Then he allowed him. Then Jesus, when he had been baptized, came up immediately up out of the water, and behold, the heavens were opened to him, and he saw the Spirit of God descending like a dove and lighting upon him, and suddenly a voice came from heaven saying, 'This is my beloved Son, in whom I am well pleased.'" This morning we're going to be looking at Jesus Christ in the context, as we go through our theme and series on Christ the Son of God. And of course, we've been using Colossians chapter 2, verse 9 as our really hallmark, our touchstone of the whole series. And that is, "For in Christ all the fullness of the Godhead dwells in bodily form." So I'm going to ask you, of course, and I always ask you, it's almost like a little routine of mine, I guess, that you take notes this morning. Because we're going to hit on some things that are extremely important. Who is Jesus Christ, the Son of God? Can you answer that question? When we get together, I was speaking to a woman last night who reminded me how important it is that I describe to you, by way of introduction, just exactly what we're doing. Normally at Calvary Chapel, you know that we go verse by verse, book by book, chapter by chapter, through the Bible. Exegetical teaching. Through the Bible. And we have broken off from that for a moment to go through this 16-week series. And we are in part 10 today. But what we are doing is not so much a topical series, but a doctrinal series. And this doctrinal series is that of Christ. And the reason why this was born here at this fellowship is because quite a while back, someone came up to me and said, "You know, in a message you mentioned that Jesus is God. And I would like to know where you get that idea." And I was shocked. My first thing, you know, quite honestly, was a little bit of carnality. I thought inside, "What? You go to this church and you don't know such an essential thing of Christianity?" I was offended. And then I had to step back and think, "Lord, have I neglected you? Lord, have I somehow betrayed you? Have I not made the issue clear that Jesus is God, the Holy Spirit is God, that the Father is God?" And as I began to pray and pray, I believe the Lord laid on my heart that we should go through this doctrinal teaching of Christ, and we've covered many topics. And this morning, of course, being number 10, Jesus Christ, the Son of God. What does it mean? Well, we'll touch on some things this morning, and as we do, you need to be very careful that you do not think of Jesus, listen, the Son of God, as being someone less than the Father or less than the Son. Don't you dare look at Jesus in our Western culture of viewing. It's wrong. That is, we, in our Western culture, view sonship wrong or in a wrong manner. In America, in Canada, in the West, we have a very low view of sonship. And when I say sonship, I mean the relation between the Son and the Father. We perceive that the Son is something much more or less than the Father. And we've mentioned this in our earlier studies, but we need to repeat it because we learn by that. That Jesus Christ, being the Son of God, the Bible makes clear, is that as he has come in his humanity, he is both God and man at the same time. It's a miracle. It's exclusively possessed by Jesus alone. Not by anyone, and not by any one of us who are Christians. You might say, "Well, Jack, doesn't my Bible say that we are all sons of God now?" Yes, but in a totally different way. Jesus is the Son of God, and we're going to see exactly what that means. But the concept to us as Father-Son relationship is very different. We need to be very careful. And so we often are ripped off by the culture that you and I live in because we have this this void between the Father and Son in way of authority or relationship. Hebrews chapter 1, verse 1 through 3 tells us, God who at various times and in various ways spoke in times past by the fathers, or to the fathers by the prophets, has in these last days spoken to us by His Son, whom He has appointed heir of all things, through whom also He made the worlds, who being in the brightness of His glory, that is Jesus being in the brightness of the glory of God and the power, when He had by Himself, that is without any external assistance whatsoever, purged our sins and sat down at the right hand of the Majesty on high. This is exclusively the performance of the Son of God, Christ the Son of God. So the first thing that we come to this morning in our note-taking is the very, very powerful declaration. We'll look at four of them today, and that is we must come to the Son of God. You might say, well, for crying out loud, I already know that. We must come to the Son of God. Let me explain a little bit about what this should mean to us. When we come to the Son of God, it's going to demand of us several things. Now, I believe that we are living in the last days. I believe that the gospel is being watered down like never before worldwide. We must come to the Son of God. It doesn't mean that we somehow get Him as being a Democrat. Well, we certainly know that can't happen as a Democrat. I find that highly offensive. Are you a Republican? I'm a monarchist. Don't you dare label me as a Republican or a Democrat or an independent. I got in a lot of trouble like you did being an independent, haven't we? Get that? Independent from God. It's okay. It's early first service. No, I'm a monarchist like most of you are here this morning. I believe in a ruling, reigning king, and I'm waiting for Him to come back any moment to take possession of His rightly purchased property, i.e., yours truly. We must come to God. But how do we do this? And what are the important things that we need to consider about that? What does it mean to come to God? This is probably a question that we need to ask for the friends and family members that we witness to. They don't know to ask that question. Did you know that? Very rarely someone will say, what does it mean to come to God? What do I need to do? I am so happy. I'm so happy. Anything can happen today. I don't care. Because I am so happy. Because last week in third service, my heart's joy was fulfilled. I was preaching with you together regarding the necessity of the cross and coming to the cross as we went through that particular topic in our series. And in one of the services, I don't remember which, I had mentioned that it would be awesome for once to preach a message that would cause someone, as it was in the early chapters of Acts, for someone to just come running in desperate conviction of the Spirit of God, knowing that they're hell-bound, for them to come and say, what must I do to be saved? I got the message. What do I do? I don't want to live another moment outside of Jesus. Man, third service last week, a young man, 28 years of age, came. In fact, I stepped right off the podium. He made a beeline from the back, met me right in the middle while you were all singing. And he says, I've got to talk to you. And he looked totally normal. He was of normal mind. He wasn't nuts. He wasn't emotional. He was urgent, though. And we went right into the prayer room and went in there and sat down. I said, what is it? And I was feeling rather spunky after last week's message. And he says, I don't know what to do. I said, about what? He said, about my sin. I said, well, what do you want to do about it? I don't know. And I sat there and I didn't give him anything. I sat there and I listened to him. Well, what's your problem? I'm a sinner. How do you know that? And I was really sarcastic with him, but with love. No, I do mean that. You can only do that in God, you know. I didn't want, you know, remember we talked about the rich young ruler. So here's this young guy. I didn't know if he had any money. I didn't know if he had any authority. But he was young. And so I was really laying it or not laying it on him. And I, at the end, I told him, I said, you know, well, this is what you got to do. Boom, boom, boom, you know. And I said, you know, the Bible says that today is the day, now is the time. But if you want to go think about it, that's your business. But I got a second service, or I got a service to prepare for tonight, and I got to get moving. And he says, I want to accept Jesus now. And it was like, hooking on to Marlin. I mean, it was like, yes! And I began to reel him in. It was incredible.
22: 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And now, let's get back to today's message. Once again, here's Pastor Jack.
20: We must come to the Son of God. But how do we come? What must I do to come? By the way, this very, very concept, put your little yarmulkes on, get real Jewish with me for a moment. Kick off your shoes and put on some sandals. It was very confusing and difficult regarding the religious person of Jesus' day to grasp this concept of coming to the Son of God. In fact, even today, honestly, look in your Bible. Somehow we think, and I'm not against them, that's how I came to Christ, but we think that somehow people get saved by getting up and coming forward at an altar call. That's not, I repeat, not how people get saved. If that's how people get saved, then why did Jesus go to a cross? If that's how people get saved, then why don't you all just come forward? You see, we begin to put trust in the movement and the activity. Well, I went forward. That is not coming to Christ. As much as I love it, that's not it. Coming to Christ is to realize a few things. And in the ancient world, when Jesus walked the earth, the whole concept was radical. To come to Christ? What does that mean? And you'll never exactly find a verse in the Bible that would match our modern day actions of altar call or whatever, or I often hear say, raise your hand. We can find scriptures that would substantiate possibly backing that request up, but you're not going to find a verse, come forward and receive Jesus Christ. It's accepting him. We'll talk about that in a moment. What does it mean to come to him? In Jesus' time, that was a weird concept. If you're Jewish, you're kind of born into the deal. If you're a Gentile, it's believed that you're not in the deal. Then Christ comes along, which carries the prophetic fulfillment of Judaism, and the fulfillment of Judaism is called, very few people in the world know this, are you ready to write it down? You'll be the smartest people in the world with this one. You ready? You get it for free. The fulfillment of Judaism, when Messiah comes, and he came, and he's coming again, is called Messianity, or we call it in our Greek tongue, our world Western tongue, Christianity. The fulfillment of Judaism is coming to Messiah. To come to Messiah is to become a Christian. What does it mean? Well, to do that, it's the touchstone of worship for one thing. Not the physical temple that was in Jerusalem. That was a thing that the Jew believed in. We go to the temple to worship. Do you know anybody today that would say, I can't pray unless I go to the church. I can't worship it unless I go into the sanctuary. That's wrong. It's wrong now. Because we can do that anywhere. But during the time of Christ, when Christ came, what did it mean to say you must accept Christ? Well, to that concept, to that mindset back then, everything that was religious and of God was connected to the temple in Jerusalem. And yet Jesus came, really, frankly, to fulfill and then take down the material. The way into the temple was via a priest back then, a priest who would represent you and your case to God with a sacrifice, and never without a sacrifice. There had to be a sacrifice. It was a very liturgical protocol and exact. The things that you did had to be exact. There was a very strict and stringent protocol laid out by Moses how someone came into the temple. Very, very important. When John the Baptist came on the scene, who remember, John the Baptist was the last of the Old Testament prophets. He was the last of the Old Testament prophets. John the Baptist appears on the scene and introduces into the minds of the people a whole new way of thinking. A radical way of thinking. And John argued this. He says, Jesus is the Lamb of God. I want you to mark that in your mind. Jesus is the Lamb of God. If you're Jewish right now, and you're all Jewish, Remember, the first church was predominantly Jewish. Very few Gentiles in the first church. They even met in synagogues. When John the Baptist, who everyone honored, when he said, Jesus is the Lamb of God, what in the world did he mean by that? That's a bizarre concept. Listen, it's radical regarding that announcement. What we say concerning this is extremely important. We must come to the Son of God because he is the only Son announced. God sent John the Baptist to announce Jesus Christ. Matthew 3:13. We just got done reading it. Jesus comes on the scene, and Jesus says to John, paraphrasing this, suffer it to be so, to baptize me, that all righteousness might be fulfilled. The sonship is such an important thing, and it was at that moment that God opened up the heavens, and he came down by voice and said, this is my beloved Son, in whom I'm well pleased. But we need to understand something. He is the only announced Messiah. It's not Buddha. It's not Muhammad. It's not Joseph Smith. It's not Sai Baba. It's not Sun Yung Moon. It's not Rajneesh. It's not Shri's Bambi. It's not, and on you go. The scriptures announced Christ and his coming. But to come to Christ is to first of all realize something. Before you make that decision, you must realize he's the only Son announced. And he still is the only Son announced at this hour. And I got good news for you. As we read in Hebrews chapter 1 a moment ago, he's the only one that's ever going to be announced. Aren't you glad that you're on his side? A lot of people say, well, I'm glad God's on my side. God ain't on your side. You're on his side. And there's a big difference. We have come to believe in him, but you've got to come first. The sonship, he's the only one announced. You know, as I mentioned earlier, that culture is very, very passionate about that. And you might meet someone, maybe you have a precious Jewish friend, and they're so into that precious culture of theirs about the son. By the way, if you are a lawyer this morning, an attorney at, say, family law, or if you're an estate attorney, chances are you will never move your practice to Israel or where there's a strong Jewish presence because they don't believe in that garbage. What? When the son reaches the age of 30 in the house, all that the father has is transferred to the son, even though the father's the patriarch. The son runs it all. There's no dealing in court about estate inheritance. Oh, no. That would put a lot of people out of business, you know, in America. Nope. The father says, nope, now that you're 30. By the way, they consider that youth. Amen, huh? Hallelujah. If that's true, then I'm just a little, you know, no, I'm kidding. The father would say, now all that I have is transferred to you. The father had governorship over it all. Remember the old man whose son had gone wayward with his inheritance? That young man we know in that prodigal son proverb, in that prodigal son scenario, every Jew would have realized that that boy who took off with his inheritance was about 30 years of age. You see how stupid that boy was? 30 years of age. Yeah, give me my inheritance, Dad. And he hands it to him and he goes out and squanders it. Sonship. But you would hear a Jewish woman, I heard, and maybe you have too, and just things and traveling or whatever. Oh, this is my son, the lawyer. Or this is my son, the doctor. They're very proud to announce to you what their son does. It's important to them. God says, this is my son. It's the Son of God. Jesus Christ was announced by God. Note that. Well, how do you know that Jesus is the Son of God? God said so. Matthew chapter 3, God says so. This is my beloved son. We're going to look at a few things, and I'm going to give you this verse. If you're paying attention, this is about the third time I've given this verse in 4 weeks. I'm hot on this verse. I love this one. Proverbs 30, verse 4. You probably have it memorized by now. Proverbs 30, verse 4 says, who has ascended into heaven or descended? And who has gathered the winds in his fists? And who has bound up the waters in his garment? Who has established all the ends of the earth? Gee, who do you think he's talking about? Amen. He says, what is his name? And what is his son's name, if you know? And in the Hebrew, the word or title son is capitalized, speaking of deity. That's a great verse. Jesus, the Son of God. I'm going to run through some verses real quick. If I'm going too fast, get the tape or rewind something. I don't know. The Son of God, Psalm chapter 2, verse 7, powerful message. Psalm 2, verse 7, and we declare and decree, the Lord, He has sent me. You are my Son. Today I have begotten or glorified you or established you in the minds of men as my only one. You know, there's going to be people who knock on your door that represent a cult who say, oh, this word begotten means He's lesser than God. Not true. Don't be duped by that. Acts chapter 13, verse 33. God has fulfilled this for us, His children, and that He has raised up Jesus, as it is also written in the second Psalm, you are my Son, today I have begotten you. You see the uniqueness? You can take that word begotten and even put it as unique. Unique. Because again, there are people knocking on your doors who will absolutely attack you on this word begotten. They'll tell you it means that Jesus is less than. And they're going to pull some verses out of context and deceive you. You're going to call the church and you're going to be all upset because now you have a bunch of doubts in your mind and you're confused. Know your Bible. He's the only one announced.
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5: Hi, this is Robert Jeffress, and I'm glad to study God's Word with you every day on this Bible teaching program. 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
6: What is heaven going to be like? What is it that really awaits us on the other side of the grave? It's amazing how little information is in the Bible about what heaven is going to be like. But it tells us just enough to whet our appetite and to motivate us to live obediently for Jesus Christ the short time we're here.
7: Welcome to Pathway to Victory with author and pastor Dr. Robert Jeffress. Earth may be our current residence, but it's far from our eternal home. When Jesus ascended into heaven, he promised that he was going to prepare a place for those who put their faith in him. And today on Pathway to Victory, Dr. Robert Jeffress teaches from a wonderful passage in Revelation chapter 21 that describes the glories of heaven. But first, let's take a moment to hear some important ministry updates.
5: Thanks, David, and welcome again to Pathway to Victory. The revelation of Jesus Christ given to John is filled with strange imagery that symbolizes warfare and desolation. But none of these unfamiliar pictures should eclipse the bottom line in Revelation. This is a book that unveils the glory and majesty of Jesus Christ, and this is the forecast of his coming reign. It's a story of triumph and joy. Well, from the beginning of August until now, we've been walking through the book of Revelation together. And by now, I hope you've requested two very helpful resources that I've written for you. The deadline for making your request is today. First, I've written a booklet called The Major Characters of the End Times. If you love biblical prophecy as I believe you do, then this one belongs in your collection. As you read my book, I've identified 15 characters in biblical prophecy. It's the perfect tool to have alongside my book on Revelation because it'll help you understand the key figures in the end times, and it's printed in a large font, making this booklet readable and easy to understand. And it's my gift to you when you follow the simple instructions at ptv.org. Second, and when you include a much-needed gift to support the ministry of Pathway to Victory, I'll also include my best-selling book on Revelation called Final Conquest. We'll share more information about these two resources later in the program. But right now, I'm going to describe one of the most colorful depictions of heaven in the entire Bible. I titled today's message, What Will Heaven Be Like?
6: One writer has said, every joy we experience here on earth, including the joy of reunion with family or friends, is only an inkling, only a whisper of the true and unending joy that awaits us. Every spectacular sight we view in this world, whether it be the Grand Canyon, Niagara Falls, or Lake Victoria, those sights are only pencil sketches of the full color rendition that will be a part of the new heaven and the new earth. Today, we're going to look at the new heaven and the new earth that God has prepared for us as we answer the question, what is heaven like? If you have your Bibles, turn to Revelation chapter 21. Look at verse 1.

0: And I saw a new heaven and a new earth, for the first heaven and the first earth passed away, and there is no longer any sea. The second feature of John's revelation was the center of that new heaven and new earth, and that was a literal city, the New Jerusalem. Look in verses 2-4 at the characteristics of this new city. John says, "And I saw the holy city, New Jerusalem, coming down out of heaven from God, made ready as a bride adorned for her husband." Now, it's important to note, whenever we talk about heaven in the Bible, we have to determine which heaven God is talking about. You say, what do you mean, which heaven? Well, the word heaven is used four specific ways in the Bible. The first heaven is the atmosphere. It's the air we breathe. It's where the birds and the airplanes fly. That's the first heaven. In the Bible, the second heaven is outer space, where the sun, the moons, the planets, the galaxies are. The third heaven in the Bible is where God is right now. It's the residing place of God. It's where you and I and our loved ones go if we're Christians when we die. Where is that third heaven? I have no idea, nor does anyone else. But here's the mistake many Christians make. They think that that third heaven, wherever God is going to be our eternal dwelling place. I'm going to be home with the Lord. I'm going to live up there someplace. No, the Bible says that's only a temporary place for us. When we die, we go up wherever God is to be with Him. We're aware, we're awake, we're conscious, but that's only a temporary place. The final heaven, the fourth heaven, is the new heaven and new earth that have yet to be created. And it's going to be mainly centered right here on this earth. This earth is going to be our final dwelling place. Now that blows most people's minds, the idea that we're not going to be up there, but we're going to be down here. But listen carefully to the promises of Scripture. The Bible is very clear what our ultimate destination is. In Psalm 37, verse 9, the psalmist says, "They that wait upon the Lord shall inherit the what? The earth." Verse 11, "But the meek shall inherit the earth." Jesus said it, blessed, Matthew 5:5, "Blessed are the meek, for they shall inherit the earth." God is going to restore this world to the way it was in Eden, to its Edenic state, and we are made to dwell here forever and ever. Notice in verse 3, John says, "And I heard a loud voice from the throne saying, 'Behold, the tabernacle of God is among men, and God will dwell among them, and they shall be His people, and God Himself will be among them.'" John says, "I saw this new heaven and new earth coming, and I saw the new Jerusalem coming down out of heaven to earth." Listen, our ultimate destiny is not for us to go up there somewhere where God is. John says, instead, "I saw the tabernacle of God coming down so God could dwell here with men." You and I weren't created for up there. We're created for down here. I think of Dr. Criswell's words about that. He said, "If I thought I was going to be sentenced to some planet 100 million miles away that I know nothing about, I couldn't get excited about that. I love this world. I'm created for this world. I love everything about this world except the sin and the sadness and the tears and the death, and that will be gone forever." And that's exactly what John says in verse 4, "And God will wipe away every tear from their eyes, and there shall no longer be any death. There shall no longer be any mourning or crying or pain, for the first things will have passed away." That's what John saw. He saw a new heaven and a new earth, and he saw the new Jerusalem coming down out of heaven to earth. This city, the new Jerusalem, will be the centerpiece of the new heaven and the new earth. Notice the architect of this city. He identifies himself in verse 5 of Revelation 21. "And he who sits on the throne said, 'Behold, I am making all things new.' And he said, write, for these words are faithful and true. Apparently, John was so overwhelmed by what he was seeing, he forgot to keep writing. The Lord says, keep on writing, because everything you're seeing is faithful and true. Then he said to me, it is done. I am the Alpha and Omega, the beginning and the end. I will give to the one who thirsts from the spring of the water of life without cost. Who is it that is the builder of this new city? He said, I am the Alpha and Omega. That's the same description Jesus used of himself in Revelation 1:8. Alpha, the first letter of the Greek alphabet. Omega, the last. I am the beginning and the end. I am all in all. What I want you to see is Jesus Christ, the Son of God, is the one who designs and builds this new city. You see, when Jesus left this world after his resurrection, he went into heaven, and he went back to heaven for two reasons. Right now, Jesus is doing two things for your benefit. First of all, he is praying for you. He is interceding to God, his Father, on your behalf and my behalf. Hebrews 7:25 says he lives to make intercession for us forever. But the only thing he's doing is not praying. He's doing something else as well. He's building a new home for you. Jesus is the architect of this new city called the New Jerusalem. And I guess it's good that he was a carpenter. He knows how to build things. It's going to come in handy in this new heaven and this new earth. Who are going to be the inhabitants of this city, the New Jerusalem? Let's look and see how God answers that question in verse 7. He who overcomes will inherit these things, and I will be his God, and he will be my son. The only people who are going to have a place in this New Jerusalem are those who are overcomers. The term overcomers is used by John to refer to all believers, all true believers in Christ. But notice who will not be a part of the kingdom of God. Don't let anybody tell you that everybody's going to heaven. Everybody is not going to be in heaven. And in verse 8, John explains who's not going to be there. But for the cowardly and unbelieving and abominable and murderers and immoral persons and sorcerers and idolaters and all liars, their part will be in the lake that burns with fire and brimstone, which is the second death. Wait a minute, Pastor, are you saying if anyone has done any of these things, he can't go to heaven? Well, if that's true, then nobody's going to be in heaven. Because all of us are guilty of one of these sins, at least. If not in deed, in mind, and heart. And Jesus says that's the same thing as committing these sins, to want to commit these sins. No, this passage is not saying that if you've ever done one of these things, you can't be saved. Listen to me, I don't care what sin you've committed, how long you've committed it, how deep the stain of your sin, if you have trusted in the blood of Jesus Christ to cleanse you, to forgive you, you are saved and secure forever. You have a place in heaven. That is the gospel of Jesus Christ. There is no sin you can commit for which you cannot be forgiven. But if you've truly repented of that sin, if you've truly asked for God's forgiveness from that sin, you are not going to go back and regularly practice that sin. No one who practices these sins has a place in the kingdom of God. That is what John is saying here. We've looked at the inhabitants of the city. Let's look at the description of the city. Verse 9. Then one of the seven angels who had the seven bowls full of the seven last plagues came and spoke with me, saying, come up here and I will show you the bride, the wife of the Lamb. And John says, the angel carried me away in the spirit to a great and high mountain and showed me the holy city, Jerusalem, coming down out of heaven from God. Look at verse 11. Having the glory of God, her brilliance was like a very costly stone, as a stone of crystal clear jasper. The word translated jasper could be any number of stones. Most people think it's a diamond. And what John is communicating here, and we'll see it over and over again in this chapter, is this city is going to be flooded with light. It's going to be absolutely filled with light. That is the chief characteristic of this new city, the New Jerusalem. Now look at verse 12. And it had a great and high wall. The New Jerusalem is going to have a great and high wall with 12 gates. And at the gates, 12 angels, and names were written on them, which are the names of the 12 tribes of the son of Israel. And not only that, look at verse 14. And the wall of the city had 12 foundation stones, and on them were the 12 names of the apostles of the Lamb. Now look at verse 15. To me, this is the most fascinating part of all of this. The one who spoke with me had a gold measuring rod to measure the city and its gates and its wall. Have you ever worried that heaven's not going to be big enough to accommodate everybody? How could it be big enough to accommodate everybody? Well, maybe not that many people are going to be there. That's one answer. But there's another answer too. This city, which is only a part of the new heaven and new earth, is going to be bigger than we can possibly imagine. The angel has the measuring rod. Look at this, verse 16. And the city is laid out as a square, and its length is as great as its width. And the angel measured the city with the rod, and it's 1,500 miles, its length and its width and height are equal. 1,500 miles by 1,500 miles by 1,500 miles. Now let's forget the height for a moment and just look at the square mileage here, length and width. 1,500 miles times 1,500 miles would mean that this city has a surface area of over 2 million square miles. Now, to put that in perspective for you, New York City, that little island of Manhattan that has about 9 million people in it, is a puny 305 square miles. Here you have a city that is 2 million square miles. That means if you took the New Jerusalem, just the surface of it, and plopped it down in the middle of the United States, its borders would go from Canada to Mexico. Its borders would go from the Appalachian Mountains to California. That is one big city. But remember, it's not just a square, it's a cube. Not only is it 1,500 miles by 1,500 miles in height, it is also 1,500 miles. You know how big that is? The average story on a skyscraper is 12 feet high. That means this city, if it is 1,500 miles high, it means it would be over 660,000 stories. Each story having more than 2 million square feet. That blows the mind. Now, I know what some of you are thinking. Well, surely he has to be speaking symbolically. We're not to take that literally, are we? Look at verse 17. And the angel measured its walls 72 yards, which probably refers to the thickness, according to human measurements, which are also angelic measurements. That drives a stake in the idea this is symbolic. John is saying the angels use the same measurements that human beings do. This is one big city. Now look at verse 18. The material of the wall was jasper, and the city was pure gold like clear glass. And the foundation stones of the city were adorned with every kind of precious stone. And then you find a listing of all of those stones, names that we cannot pronounce. But what they communicate to us is heaven is going to be a spectrum of beautiful colors. It's going to be more gorgeous, more beautiful than anything you can possibly imagine. John says, I saw a new heaven, a new earth. I saw a new city, the New Jerusalem. There's one final thing he talks about, a new relationship with God. Look at verse 22. And I saw there was no temple in the city, for the Lord God, the Almighty, and the Lamb are its temple. There'll be no church buildings. There'll be no temples. In the Old Testament, the temple, earlier the tabernacle, was a place to offer sacrifices to reconcile man to God. That will no longer be needed. Man will be in perfect relationship with God. And look at verse 23. And the city has no need of the sun or of the moon to shine on it, for the glory of God has illumined it, and its lamp is the Lamb. The nations will walk by its light, and the kings of the earth will bring their glory into it. In the daytime, for there will be no night there. Its gates will never be closed. And they will bring the glory and the honor of the nations into it. And nothing unclean, no one who practices abomination and lying shall ever come into the city, but only those whose names are written in the Lamb's Book of Life. There'll be no night there. We love that song. Our choir sings, "No More Night." That's the New Jerusalem that God has planned for us. You know, of all of the characteristics of this new city, of the new heaven and new earth, I think perhaps the one that hits home for most of us is that promise in verse 4. And there shall no longer be any death. There shall no longer be any mourning or crying or pain. For the first things will have passed away. You know, when I was younger, I did a lot of funeral services with Dr. Criswell. And I remember so well when he would talk about this verse. He would say, the promise, there shall no longer be any death. What would that promise mean to somebody who had never stood over the open grave of their husband or wife or one of their children? What would that promise mean? There shall no longer be any mourning. What would that mean to somebody who never had to say goodbye for the person they loved most in this world? There shall no longer be any tears. What would that mean for somebody who had never suffered a tremendous hurt in their life? There shall no longer be any pain. What could that promise possibly mean to somebody whose shoulders had not buckled under the pressure, the heartache of this world? Every problem we have in this life, every problem you're facing today, will only increase your appreciation of that new heaven and that new earth one day. You know, it's interesting, the Bible never belittles or diminishes the reality of the suffering you may be experiencing right now. But the Bible adds one word to it: temporary. What you're experiencing now is not your eternal future. The Bible says one day God's going to wipe it all away. There'll be no longer any death or mourning or crying or pain, for the first things have passed away. You know, one of the mistakes we make when we think about eternity is we separate eternity from our existence here on earth. We think that when we die, and when we go to either heaven or hell, somehow we magically become other people. No, when we die, it's not somebody else who goes to heaven or hell. It is we who go to heaven or hell. Heaven or hell is just a continuum of the life we begin living here on earth. Randy Alcorn says it well when he says, earth leads directly into heaven, just as it leads directly into hell. Life here on earth is a running start into one place or the other. Heaven and hell are both retroactive to earth. The best of earth is a glimpse of heaven. The worst part of earth is a glimpse of hell. Earth is the in-between world, touched both by heaven and hell, affording a choice for us between the two. I hope this picture of your eternal destiny motivates you to follow Jesus Christ with all your heart. Earlier, you heard me mention a booklet I've written for you. And because the deadline for making your request is today, I'm suggesting that you get in touch with us right away to ask for a copy of The Major Characters of the End Times. This is a full-color resource that identifies 15 prominent characters in biblical prophecy, and each one plays a role in the end times drama. And there's no cost or obligation when you follow the simple instructions at ptv.org. Let me conclude today by sharing an uplifting comment from one of your fellow listeners. Karen said to me, "Pastor, while flipping through stations, there was a moment that I heard you say something that made me stop and listen. I realized, even though I was saved, I was not walking with He who saved me. That day, while listening to you, I rededicated my life to Jesus.
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2: 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That's P.O. Box 223-609, Dallas, Texas, 75222. I'm David J. Mullins. Jesus clearly stated, I am the way and the truth and the life. No one comes to the Father except through me. Yet Christians are being typecast as hateful and intolerant for teaching this exclusive claim of Christ. 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The Apostle Paul sailed these waters, walked these streets, and the church was never the same.
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6: 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In 1967, he warned Americans, freedom is a fragile thing, and it's never more than one generation away from extinction. President Reagan knew the freedoms secured by one generation were not guaranteed to survive to the next. Today, as socialistic ideas that place greater power in the hands of government gain renewed support, Reagan's warning carries even greater weight. Freedom is more than inheritance. It's a responsibility, one we all share. 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Freedom only survives when each generation chooses to defend it. So, do we have the courage to defend and protect what is being challenged, the very principles that made America the greatest experiment in history?
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